0: policy regime in place that can prevent accidents and it can prevent the technology spiraling out of control.
1: The U.S. vice president voiced his suspicions about the AI industry, wanting more governance.
2: I feel a little bit weird about the fact that you have so many frontier AI tech companies kind of coming to the government and begging the government to regulate them. It feels a little bit to me like a bit of a Trojan horse. So I think we just have to be careful about this.
1: Now, House Speaker Mike Johnson expects President Trump to meet AI leaders this week or next. Kate Fisher is tracking the developments for CNA, and she tells us about the possible common ground that President Trump could find with the industry.
3: I do think there will be some common ground, not least the fact that they and the president all want to see America continuing to lead the AI race and, in their words, win it. Also, I think both the president and these companies want to see more infrastructure built here in the US to try to support this development. Of course, AI needs so much electricity and computing power. Both the president and these companies will want to see more data centers being built. The president has certainly said he'd like to see quicker permitting when it comes to data centers. Of course, that's very unpopular with a lot of American people who live near to these centers. And there has been something of a public backlash, but I do think that is a potential area of common ground. Also, when it comes to how this is used for national security and cybersecurity, although that appears to be a government-level issue, of course, these companies also want to have very tough protections because of the of their technology. They want to keep it safe. They also want to make sure that the power grid is kept safe from any potential cyber attacks because of the strong reliance on electricity. So I do think there are areas where the two can work together, and I also think they're going to, these companies are going to want to see kind of a national strategy carved out at the federal level so that they're not working with lots of different ideas from each, when if each individual state was to make up their own kind of legislation. They would like to see this more, I think, with just one singular voice from the United States.
4: Well, China also pushing back on calls for a slowdown, warning against fear-mongering.
5: 散播各种威胁叙事，搞对抗和恶意竞争。
1: Earlier, we spoke with Stephen Casper, assistant professor of public policy at Harvard Kennedy School, and asked him to rate the risk posed by AI on a scale of 1 to 10.
6: People at AI companies, the public, politicians have all been reeling from the aftermath of them. But I don't think the number is yet very close to a 10. I'd put the number at maybe a 4 or 5 right now, precisely because although we've had some frightening incidents, nobody has gotten hurt. And the fact that we haven't had large-scale injuries or death as the result of an AI catastrophe yet is kind of a gift. And we have a very useful opportunity and time to hopefully take action to prevent that in the future.
4: Professor Casper, how much time do we have before the number rises to 9 or 10? Anthropic CEO Dario Amodei has become the most prominent Frontier Lab boss to endorse a kill switch for AI. But Claude now writes over 80% of the code in its own system. So how much of a window do we have before there comes a time that AI can overwhelm or even override a human kill switch?
6: This is a really interesting question and a good one, because a few years ago, you would get a pretty wide range of estimates from people working at the frontier of AI, working on the science of it. And those estimates would usually probably range from 2030 to 2040 a lot of the time. But given recent incidents, the numbers that you'll get from most computer scientists range from 2027 to 2030. So the timelines have been accelerating. I and many others like me who study this have been pretty surprised at just how big of incidents we can get out so quickly and how incentivized and natural and easy these situations that can lead to rogue agents or bad decision-making inside of AI companies can be.
1: I mean, which brings us to whether safety can actually keep pace. I mean, Amodei and other AI figures have backed the idea of pacing the frontier, essentially slowing down to let safety catch up. But is that realistic? And are his proposed guardrails enough?
6: I think the realism question is not my biggest one at the moment, right? Because in the past, you know, humanity has coordinated more ambitious efforts between companies and even between countries to slow down progress or de-arm nukes, for example. The nuclear treaties in the past and the International Atomic Energy Agency are kind of miracles, but things that humanity got done in order to reduce risks from large problems or potentially very destructive events. So I don't worry so much if coordination is possible or if the stakes will be high enough for it to be necessary. The main thing that I'm worried about right now is if the leaders of major companies or major countries are up to the challenge.
7: Well, Asian markets are under pressure with chip makers and AI-related stocks weak amid ongoing concerns over the rapid pace of AI development. South Korean shares particularly exposed to the AI trade, with Samsung and SK Hynix, major suppliers of memory used in AI computing. Out of the gate, we've got the KOSPI down 0.3%. Also, on the second day of extended trading, that's after an AI-driven rally sent its stock market soaring. But out of the gate as well, we've got a mixed picture for its memory chip makers. SK Hynix down, while Samsung seeing some gains, sparing some losses of those. Now, these two chip giants account for nearly 60% of the index. Japan's AI exposure also significant, with SoftBank Group, a major tech investor, and Advantest, the key supplier of chip testing equipment. SoftBank Group is also a key investor of OpenAI. Its CEO said the company would not proceed with an IPO this year due to safety concerns, but it's managing gains of 2% today. Advantest is down 1.5%, and that's weighing on the Nikkei 225, which is falling 0.4%. Investors are concerned about spending. A pullback in AI investment would hit companies that have benefited from the boom, while also removing one of the key drivers of the recent stock market rally. AI-related trades have powered much of the gains in U.S. equities since OpenAI released ChatGPT in 2022. Franklin Templeton's Dina Ting explains why she thinks the AI investment boom can withstand a market pullback over safety concerns.
8: The key thing is balancing the guardrails that's available versus the opportunity of growth. So in terms of the AI investment opportunity, the one that are creating the infrastructure, these are like the semiconductor, the electric grids and all that, those demands are already been booked for multi-year. So those are still going to continue. And if you speak to any CEOs of any company, I don't think anyone is necessarily slowing the adoption of AI, because people are seeing the benefit of how it could improve the productivity and translate into better profitability at the end. In terms of the model itself, I think that's where the discussion is happening, right? How more and more sophisticated models require a lot more vigilance in terms of the actual space it could actually continue to evolve. And I think that's the one that scares a lot of people, because the guardrails needs to improve at a much higher rate than people kind of expected it to be. And that rate of change is beyond anybody's expectation. And I think that creates that uncertainties that you're seeing as people are balancing out the risks versus the returns.
9: In the Philippines, early results are emerging from a historic election in the Bangsamoro region. With more than 97% of votes counted, the Bangsamoro Federalist Party, or BFP, is in the lead in the region's first-ever parliamentary vote.
4: Four parties have cleared the 2.5% threshold to secure seats in parliament. The BFP has claimed 35% of votes, with the United Bangsamoro Justice Party in second with 32%.
9: Well, the Commission on Elections says the final results are expected to be announced later today. Observers say the vote marked a historic moment in a decade-long peace process aimed at ending separatist conflict. A deal between Manila and the Moro Islamic Liberation Front in 2014 ended a decades-long insurgency in Mindanao that killed more than 120,000 people and displaced about 2 million. An interim government has been in power since 2019, with elections postponed several times.
4: Well, Jessica Nanano was tracking this election very closely for CNA in Manila. Jessica, good morning. We have the early results. What are they telling us about what voters want and what could they possibly mean for stability in the Philippines as well as the wider region?
10: Well, while the Commission on Elections have not yet released the official voter turnout, the long lines of voters that we have seen that endured the scorching heat in the Bangsamoro region during the polls signal that the people are really hungry to exercise their democratic right and participate in selecting the leaders that they want to represent them and respond to their problems. With nearly 98% of the election returns received this morning, we have seen majority support to the two main political parties, which have both advocated for peace and development, as well as inclusive and participatory governance in the region that has long been marred by conflict, insurgency, and violence. A successful election could be viewed as a defining step towards the stability in the Bangsamoro, which has implications not just for the Philippines, but for the wider region. Many military troops remain stationed in this region in Mindanao in the Philippines, and analysts say that a peaceful and stable Bangsamoro could mean that these troops could be diverted towards strengthening and advancing the country's defense and security interests from external threats rather than focusing on local insurgency. Now, for the wider Southeast Asia, stability in this region could also have ripple effects since the Bangsamoro has been linked to extremist and nationalist networks that sow fear and violence, not just in the Philippines, but in the region more broadly. Mm-hmm. While peace and development in the Bangsamoro and in the broader Mindanao could also bolster potential economic partnerships with neighboring Southeast Asian countries, which could open more progress in the southern Philippines.
9: Okay, so looking forward, what's the biggest challenge facing the incoming government as it tries to turn this political transition into lasting stability?
10: Well, at the close of these historic elections, the initial major challenge really for the region is to advance unity, especially with the political candidates and parties who will lose in the polls. Election watchdog NAMFREL observed that the violent incidents during the conduct of the elections yesterday were mostly triggered by the actions of rival parties and their supporters. So moving forward means keeping peace in the whole region. And the biggest challenge for the incoming government will be particularly delivering on the 2014 peace deal that required former combatants to give up their weapons. This disarmament has stalled over the alleged shortcomings of the national government in supporting and providing socioeconomic relief for the former rebels. Now, at least 14,000 rebels are still to be disarmed. Analysts say that meaningful reforms are really needed to keep the peace and security in the Bangsamoro region, and this will be part of the tall task of the new parliamentary government. Of course, addressing widespread poverty in the Bangsamoro should also be a major priority for the incoming government, while navigating the deeply entrenched political clans that still hold the most power and influence in the southern Philippines.
4: All right, Jessica, appreciate the context and the implications of this election. Jessica Nana reporting for CNA from Manila. And still ahead, the European Union looking to restrict under-15s from the social media, video sharing platforms, AI chatbots and online games. The details when we come back.
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25: Jupiter, above everything, he loved being a father to our son. 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
7: The future of cryptocurrency regulation is in the hands of the U.S. Senate this week as it prepares to take a potentially decisive vote on its future. The Bipartisan Clarity Act aims to create a clear legal framework for cryptocurrencies and digital assets. And a procedural vote today will decide if it moves forward. But ethics concerns involving President Donald Trump and his family's lucrative crypto interests remain a major sticking point, an issue that could spill over into the November midterm elections. Kate Fisher filed this report for CNA from Washington, D.C.
26: Cryptocurrencies become so mainstream in the U.S. that now you can pick up some Bitcoin while you grab your groceries. About 19% of U.S. adults say they've invested in or use cryptocurrency, according to a Pew Research Center survey from January. Some of them may even have used Trump Coin, a meme coin launched by President Donald Trump just before his inauguration in 2025. Mr. Trump reportedly earned more than $1.4 billion from his family's crypto ventures last year, all while championing crypto-friendly policies. This intertwining of business and politics has become one of the key areas of contention in the proposed Clarity Act, with Senate Democrats and Republicans warning that the bill will not pass unless ethics provisions covering the president and his family are included. They say the proposed bill, which aims to provide a rulebook for cryptocurrency in the U.S., doesn't do enough to prevent elected officials from profiting from digital assets while also influencing how the industry is regulated. Analysts say the bipartisan push for ethics restrictions reflects a wider public discomfort with the way the Trump family's profited from the presidency.
27: Well, the situation we have right now with President Trump is really quite extraordinary. In his first term, a lot of his limited real estate holdings, golf clubs and hotels and the like, and that was difficult enough to deal with. But now the president has expanded into a social media, cryptocurrency, even nuclear fusion. He and his family are getting into all sorts of business operations while he's in the White House, creating very serious conflicts of interest.
26: Former presidents have traditionally used blind trust to distance themselves from their businesses. But Mr. Trump has retained ownership, breaking with established norms. The White House rejects allegations of impropriety, saying the president has no day-to-day involvement in his family's businesses.
0: But that may not be enough to persuade voters, 63% of whom believe that Donald Trump and his family have profited inappropriately from cryptocurrency since his return to office, while 69% believe that he allows his private business dealings to influence his policy

0: decisions.
1: Those results are from a recent Reuters Ipsos poll, and analysts say these concerns could carry real political consequences in the November midterm elections. When Americans decide which party will control the House and Senate for the remainder of Donald Trump's term in office.
2: You know, the thing about midterms is that, you know, every race is its own unique race because each one is its own congressional district. But this is one that I think does have resonance for, you know, across the country. On top of that, right, the things that we think affect that are how popular the president is, and the president historically unpopular, and how well the economy is doing, and the economy is struggling, and inflation, and moreover, it's actually relatively easy to tie that to the president. So everything that we know about why Democrats might have an advantage and why Republicans might get punished is at play.
1: And with the midterms now just weeks away, analysts predict Democrats to make concrete gains, but not without a fight. For CNA, I'm Kate Fisher in Washington.
3: Well, the European Union is looking to restrict under-15s from social media, video-sharing platforms, AI chatbots and online games.
4: The proposal follows similar curbs by others like Australia, Indonesia and Malaysia, and marks the most sweeping bill to protect children from online dangers. It's part of a so-called Kids Act that European Commission President Ursula von der Leyen will present on Thursday. The legislation aims to allow minors to benefit from the potential of digital services while protecting them from abuse and exploitation. It hopes to do this by limiting the access of tech firms to youth, not the other way around.
3: The details may change, but the plan reportedly allows children 15 and older to set up their own accounts. Those aged 13 and 14 can ask parents to open accounts for social media and video sharing platforms under parental control with strict time limits. And accounts for children between 3 and 12 will be fully controlled by parents and would only be for child-friendly services with strict safety standards, that is. Those below 3 will have no access to digital services.
4: Tech firms will need tools to enable children to report harmful content, as well as tools to facilitate effective parental control. They will also have to pay a fee to fund the supervisory and enforcement activities of regulators.
3: The Commission will work with EU members and the European Parliament to pass the bill into law. It comes amid mounting global concern about the impact of online platforms like Facebook, TikTok and others on the safety and health of children. Time for a break now. Coming up on Asia First, hot weather and haze expected to continue in Malaysia's state of Sarawak until next month. We'll look at how people are coping with the conditions.
4: Plus, travelers arriving in Thailand will be subject to new entry rules starting today as part of efforts to curb crime.

0: Canada's border is getting busier. Vietnam wants a bigger slice of China's durian market.
1: I'm trying to look for Vietnamese durian, but it's quite difficult to find.
2: Vietnamese growers are stepping up the competition.
3: But it's a soft, crunchy texture to it.
2: But it's not just fruit on the move. People, cultures, and opportunities are flowing both ways too. Who will reap the rewards? Wednesday on CNA.
4: Aspirations and attitudes of Singaporeans are changing the nation that raised them.

0: passionate Singaporeans living out their very ambitious dreams.
1: I'm looking to write a story of greatness of exploring people impacting communities.
2: I guess a part of me wanted to connect even deeper with the people.

0: There's no point playing it safe. Safe will always be forgotten.
1: If we as Singaporeans are able to have a satellite that we can truly say was conceived, designed, engineered, and built in Singapore.
2: Wow, how wonderful would it be?
3: This is Singapore. We don't give up.

0: Good morning. It's coming up to 8:30 here in Singapore and in Hong Kong. You're watching Asia First.
1: And here's a look at the top stories we've been following. U.S. President Donald Trump doubles down on his dismissal of AI safety concerns, branding fears of the technology a hoax and alleging a sick conspiracy. Vice President J.D. Vance is also wary of industry leaders calling for regulation.
2: I feel a little bit weird about the fact that you have so many frontier AI tech companies kind of coming to the government and begging the government to regulate them. It feels a little bit to me like a bit of a Trojan horse.
1: China is warning against hyping up AI threats, saying it could hamper global governance of the technology.
0: Partial results emerging from the first parliamentary election in the autonomous Bangsamoro region of the Philippines. Officials are hailing the historic vote in the Muslim-majority territory as a success, despite sporadic violence that left at least four people dead.
1: And a CNA exclusive, a first look at a never-before-seen detail of the Indian Ocean. An NUS and OceanX expedition maps more than 6,000 square kilometers of seafloor and recovers over 2,000 specimens, but at least 20 potentially new to science. Singapore's Public Service Division is looking into claims in the research paper by a U.S.-based organization that civil servants disproportionately bought homes near planned but yet to be announced MRT stations.
0: PSD says it takes any integrity concern seriously. It says it's reviewing the paper's data and methodology. It adds it will refer the matter to the country's anti-corruption watchdog if there is a material basis to do so. The paper is by the U.S.-based National Bureau of Economic Research, a private nonprofit research organization. The academic working paper compares home purchase rates near planned MRT stations.
1: Some preschools in Singapore are starting to suspend outdoor activities as transboundary haze pushes air quality into the unhealthy range in more parts of the country. The windows are being shut with air conditioning and air purifiers turned on. The CNA's Nadine Yam reports that teachers may step up temperature checks and have children wear masks if the PSI ratings climb further.
3: All is quiet on the playground front, at least for one preschool. The air quality in certain parts of Singapore has hit the unhealthy range by mid-afternoon. Preschools are pulling out all the stops to protect their children and staff. This includes the use of air purifiers in all classrooms.
4: We sent out a circular immediately to all of our families to just inform them not to worry, that the children will not be stifled and curriculum will still continue, activities will still continue. If we don't get to go outdoors, we have a lot of spaces in our school that they can alternatively practice gross motor exercise. So if you don't get outdoors, it's okay. We're going to take out this new set of balancing beams and let's try an obstacle course indoors.
3: Teachers here are keeping a close eye on the PSI readings. They are already reducing outdoor activities if levels exceed 50. Health checks are conducted three times daily and teachers are trained to identify respiratory symptoms. This preschool is in the central region of Singapore, hardest hit by the haze so far this time round. It is putting air purifiers in common areas as well as in

0: classrooms. Regular water intake is also encouraged. While it notes the importance of open-air activities, the school is instead shifting things indoors. So riding tricycles, ball games and walks now take place outside the school, but within the mall.
1: Outdoors is definitely very important for the children, so it doesn't necessarily mean that they have to go outdoors in the sun. Unfortunately, in this situation, they probably have to be outdoor indoors, like within the building itself, for them to actually walk around rather than to be confined within the school compound.
2: And just like how NEA has been issuing daily haze advisories to all Singaporeans, other preschool operators who I've spoken to have also been going the extra mile to update parents on what their children have been up to during these hazy times. It's certainly not the most ideal to be keeping children indoors when they could be out playing, but these precautions are in place in order to make sure the young ones do not catch any potential respiratory illnesses.
3: The haze is also affecting parts of neighbouring Malaysia. In Sarawak, the hot and dry spell is expected to continue into next month. Sarawak Deputy Premier Douglas Uga recently spoke to CNA senior correspondent Melissa Goh in Kuching about the conditions. Melissa tells us how the state and its people are coping.
4: As smoke from forest fires in neighbouring Kalimantan continue to shroud its skylines, many Sarawakians said they have not seen clear skies for weeks. Fresh air has become a rare commodity.
5: A month and a half.
6: Yeah.
5: It wasn't so bad in the beginning, but now, like, in the past week, it's been, like, bad. For me personally, it's been hard to breathe. It's just a nuisance. I know that some of my friends who are like asthmatic are like having trouble breathing and all that. Like small issues, respiratory issues. I can't imagine how children and like older people feel.
4: Seasoned biker Jani Matil, who rides every year from the northern tip of Sabah to the southern end of Sarawak, said it's like riding in a furnace. Roads were dusty and visibility was poor.
7: We can see the sun, but the temperature is very hot. If you speeding, you just only can see about 200 meters or 100 meters. Not only me can see the road, all people can see, cannot see the road. And that is very dangerous. No?
4: Now, local Sarawakians said they've been experiencing extreme weather. The heat during the day is simply unbearable, coupled with the choking haze. Now, the water levels at some of the reservoirs across Sarawak are said to be at critical level during the hot and dry spell. The state authorities have made contingency plans, including further rolling out cloud seeding operations over the hydroelectric dams and water catchment areas. The State Disaster Management Committee Operations Centre has been up and running since August. Deputy Premier Douglas Uga, who chairs the committee, said a total of 13,000 hotspots were detected in neighbouring Indonesia last month. Some 300 hotspots in Sarawak, meanwhile, have been extinguished, he said. Still, with more than 1.7 million hectares of peatland in the state, authorities are on the highest alert.
8: Sarawak is almost as big as West Malaysia. And then almost half of our Sarawak are in the interior, even in the pit area, where there are no proper roads and so on. The tricky part is whether we can have enough water to extinguish the fire. Sometimes it's very far from the river and there is no road.
4: Water shortages were reported in several villages in the interior. Amid these challenges, cloud seeding operations have been conducted to mitigate haze and replenish water level at reservoirs that's running low.
8: A lot of our water supply facilities are drying up and our electricity dam level also going down. That's why we are conducting a cloud seeding facilities.
4: But without reining in the hot spots, no amount of cloud seeding is going to help. He's hoping for a change in wind direction during the inter-monsoon season, end of this month, to rid the persistent haze. Melissa Goh, CNA, Kuching, Malaysia.
3: And tomorrow we'll look at how orangutans in Sarawak are coping after weeks of hot and hazy conditions. Here's a preview.
9: I'm Melissa Goh in Kuching, Malaysia, where persistent haze is raising concerns for one of Sarawak's most iconic residents, the orangutan. At the Mungo Wildlife Centre, rangers are stepping up surveillance to monitor the health and well-being of this endangered species.

0: species.
1: The orangutans are very important for us, yeah, because orangutans, the only icon that we have, yeah. So we have to take care of them like a goal, yeah.
0: So how are these primates coping with the heat and haze? I'll bring you that story Wednesday on CNA.
2: But Thailand is tightening its visa exemption rules. Now, under the revised scheme, visa-free stays will be cut from 60 days to 30. And the change applies to travelers from 60 countries and territories, including Singapore, the US, UK, Canada, and Australia.
3: Tourism remains a key pillar of Thailand's economy, but officials say the move is aimed at curbing crimes involving foreigners. CNA's Success Soyasombat has more.
4: The sights and sounds of Thailand have long been a draw for visitors from around the world, and tourism remains one of the country's most important economic pillars. But there can be too much of a good thing. Headlines and social media clips of foreign tourists behaving badly, as embellished and exaggerated as they may be, have soured locals in the land of smiles. Thai authorities are now tightening the rules, even if the changes could affect the nation's bottom line. From September 15th, visitors from 60 countries and territories will see their visa-free stay cut from 60 days to 30. They include regional neighbours such as Singapore and Malaysia, all 27 members of the European Union, as well as India, the United States and the United Kingdom. China, Thailand's second largest source of tourists last year, is not affected by this particular change. Its 30 days visa exemption is covered under a separate bilateral agreement with Thailand.
5: This is effectively a policy reversal by the Thai government that still sees tourism as a key driver to lift up a still sluggish post-pandemic economy. It was a big bet made by the then government of Prime Minister Say Thathawisin 2 years ago. Have more tourists come to Thailand, have them stay longer, and therefore also spend more money. But that didn't really work. Tourism numbers never went beyond 35 million visitors per year. That is a far cry from the pre-pandemic levels of almost 40 million in 2019. And the average number of days that a tourist would spend here in Thailand was just 10. Hardly anyone stayed beyond that, let alone all 60 days. And those that did, says the Thai government, they brought in more harm than good to the country.
4: National security has also been cited as a key reason for the visa policy change. Thai immigration authorities told CNA they saw an increase in illegal and criminal activities involving some foreigners since May 2024.
6: อย่างน้อยเนี่ยลดจำนวนวันลงเนี่ยก็ลดความเสี่ยงในการที่คนต่างด้าวเนี่ยนะครับมาแล้วใช้วีซ่าผิดวัตถุประสงค์เช่นให้มาท่องเที่ยวแต่มาแอบลักลอบทำงานโดยไม่ได้แจ้งหรือว่าผิดประเภทที่ประกาศกรมการจัดหางานระบุไว้17ประเภทอะไรอย่างนี้เป็นต้นแม้กระทั่งการลดความเสี่ยงในเรื่องของการเป็นกลุ่มแก๊งอาชญากรรมอะไรแบบนี้ด้วยครับ
4: The emergence of transnational crime, including scam centers in border areas around Thailand, is another concern for authorities. Thailand has also been used as a hub for the movement of people, goods, and money linked to some criminal networks.But critics say simply shortening the amount of time tourists can stay will not rid Thailand of criminal elements that have established themselves in the country.
7: อาจจะเป็นรัฐบาลที่หวังทำอะไรออกมาตรการแล้วก็คิดว่าเพื่อที่จะเอาใจประชาชนว่ารัฐบาลทำแล้วนะแต่จะได้ผลไม่ได้ผลอีกเรื่องนึงและนี่คิดว่าปัญหาใหญ่ที่สุดเนี่ยของการที่อาชญากรรมข้ามชาติเนี่ยเติบโตในไทยได้ก็คือเรื่อง law enforcement เจ้าหน้าที่ที่เกี่ยวข้องความมั่นคงตำรวจเจ้าหน้าที่ข้าราชการนะคะในกระทรวงมหาดไทยหรือเจ้าหน้าที่ที่ดูแลเรื่องชายแดนกองทัพต่างเหล่านี้หละหลวมมาตลอดหลายปีที่ผ่านมา
4: For regular visitors, very little is changing. Thailand still wants to remain as welcoming as possible to them. But the latest changes send a clear message. Thailand is open to visitors, just not those looking to overstay their welcome. Success Sombat, CNA Bangkok.
2: And not just Thailand, but elsewhere in Southeast Asia, Indonesia is also tightening scrutiny of foreign visitors. In fact, earlier this year, authorities set up a special task force to catch foreigners working or running businesses on tourist visas, and especially Bali, which is a hot spot with many foreigners staying for months.
3: Mm.
2: And yeah, many of them happen to be digital nomads or content creators as well.
3: Yeah, there's been a shift, a noticeable shift in the region towards people who use tourist or visa-free status to run businesses, for example.

example, we talked about Thailand, we talked about Indonesia, but we are seeing this happening in Malaysia, the Philippines, and Vietnam as well. Why? Well, the first reason that's been talked about is the scam syndicate problem, the crime problem, so governments have become more wary

0: visa runs. They leave and come back and leave and come back just to get their visas extended. So the message, as Sukhsit says, tourists still very much welcome in Southeast Asia, but using a tourist visa as a backdoor to work is no longer
1: acceptable. For the holiday, not for the hustle.
0: Yeah, exactly. Okay. There you go.
1: Okay, time for a break now. Still ahead on Asia First.
2: I'm here aboard the Ocean Explorer, and this is Mission Control, the heart of all its expeditions. In October last year, this was home to a team co-led by NUS and OceanX to explore the deep sea in the Indian Ocean.
1: A first look at a never-before-seen detail of the Indian Ocean and the technology taking scientists thousands of meters into the deep.
3: As global energy demand is rising, GasTech, the world's largest energy event for natural gas, LNG, low-carbon solutions, hydrogen, electrification, and AI for energy, comes to Bangkok, the heart of Asia's energy growth. GasTech 2026, where global energy supply meets demand.

0: China wants more marriages and births, but this push is fueling debate over gender roles.
1: 男主外女主内这种理想一直都没有改变。如果说结婚要让我放弃我现在的生活模式的话，其实我就是真的不太想结。What's
0: behind the growing divide between what Chinese women and men want?
2: 社会上对男性的要求是过高的，对于女生的要求是几乎没有的。但凡站到女性站出来讲话这个点，她就会觉得你是一个女权。Insight
0: Thursday on CNA.
3: This week on Singapore Hour. Planning a trip to Singapore? 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
3: And stop over at this Insta-worthy neighborhood where tradition thrives and subcultures find their stage.
6: Kampung Glam represents a very different side that you don't really get to experience in Singapore.
3: Your Insider's Guide on Singapore Hour, Friday on CNA.

0: A part of the Indian Ocean never before seen in such detail is now coming into view. An expedition co-led by NUS and OceanX has newly mapped over 6,000 square kilometers of the deep sea and brought back more than 2,000 specimens.
1: Early findings suggest at least 20 species could be completely new to science, with researchers adding there may be more to uncover. In this exclusive, CNA's Caitlin Ng takes you on board the Ocean Explorer for a closer look at the technology that's taking scientists thousands of meters beneath the surface and a first look at what they found there.
2: Most of Earth's deep ocean is still a mystery. Hidden below are ecosystems, rare species, and clues that could shape climate science, medicine, and coastal protection. Now that's where OceanX comes in. Together with marine scientists, it's exploring the deep sea to better understand, protect, and share what lies beneath. At the center of that mission is the Ocean Explorer, a floating high-tech science lab built to take us where few humans have ever gone. On board is some of the world's most advanced ocean technology. There are manned submersibles that carry scientists deep underwater, robotic explorers that search the deep, powerful sonar systems that map the seafloor in 3D, onboard labs that analyze samples in real time, and even a full media center designed to bring discoveries back to the world. The manned submersibles give scientists a rare front row seat to the deep. From these underwater capsules, they can watch marine life, study fragile habitats, and see how ocean ecosystems are changing. These are all important clues to help protect vulnerable species. The work of the ROVs in deep sea conditions is challenging, but they're built for depths humans cannot safely go. They dive

0: thousands of meters down, collecting samples and capturing sharp images in darkness and extreme pressure. Powerful sonar systems scan the seafloor in 3D. They reveal hidden mountains, deep trenches, and coral formations no human eye may have ever seen before. These maps can also help protect undersea cables and shipping routes that keep the region connected. In the onboard labs, samples from the deep are studied almost as soon as they surface. With AI and machine learning, scientists can spot changes in marine ecosystems faster. The media center captures the story so the deep ocean can reach audiences around the world. In Singapore and across the region, Ocean Explorer works with universities and marine scientists to turn discovery into useful knowledge. The ocean is not just a distant frontier. It shapes our climate, food, trade, and coastal future. What begins as exploration can become evidence. Each scan, sample, and image adds another piece to the ocean's unfinished map. Now, the mission moves below the surface. In the Indian Ocean, OceanX and its research partners have been following signals from the deep, opening a valuable window into unexplored places on the sea floor. As the lights cut through the darkness, the sea floor begins to take shape. Then, the first glimpses of life emerge, strange and fragile. Some of what was found in this groundbreaking expedition is now being released for the first time. Up next, an exclusive look at what the expedition brought back from the deep. I'm here aboard the Ocean Explorer, and this is Mission Control, the heart of all its expeditions. In October last year, this was home to a team co-led by NUS and OceanX to explore the deep sea in the Indian Ocean. Now, together with partner institutions locally and regionally, as well as the help of expert ROV pilots who navigated those waters, researchers were able to document more than 170 species, many of which have yet to be described. But to find them, the team first had to get thousands of meters beneath the surface. Ocean Explorer carries manned submersibles like these. But exploring the depths of the monsoon rise meant going even further. This is the Chimera, the remotely operated vehicle used throughout the expedition. It can descend over 6,000 meters, carrying cameras, sensors, and equipment that allowed scientists to collect samples from the seamounts.
1: We try and keep as much gear on board the ROV as possible, so it's kind of a bit of a Swiss Army knife. It can do many things once it gets underwater, really.
0: Thousands of meters beneath the surface, a little documented world began appearing on their screens. Corals and other cnidarians clung to the slopes of underwater mountains. Crustaceans moved across the seabed towards the lander. Fish adapted to life in darkness swam past. And some animals couldn't immediately be identified. Some were carefully collected, brought on board, photographed, and preserved for further study.
2: And once the ship gets docked back in Singapore, now that's where more work begins for the research team as they delve deeper into their deep sea findings.
3: And we don't know what this appendage is for. Like most of the sea cucumbers in the deep sea, we don't know very much about them at all.
0: Among the specimens brought back were 20 sea cucumbers. And Dr. Allison Miller has been trying to put names to them.
3: Of the 20 sea cucumber samples that we were able to get, only four we think, or we are able to confidently identify to the species level, and six specimens we think are the first ones that anyone's ever seen, and we've seen alive, which is really neat.
0: Determining exactly what they are will require further comparison and analysis. But identifying them isn't simply about putting names to strange-looking animals. Their presence helps scientists understand the conditions on the seabed and how the deep-sea ecosystem functions.
3: A lot of people know them as the shallow water blobs that don't do much in the ocean, but they're really actually very important bioturbators and nutrient recyclers. So I call them the little vacuums of the ocean. They make their way along and are recycling the nutrients and making it oxygenated so that it doesn't go toxic, potentially toxic.
0: Sea cucumbers are only part of the whole. Researchers are also examining crustaceans, fish, sponges, and anemones, each providing another clue to the biodiversity of the monsoon rise. But even this represents only a fraction of what could be there.
4: We only explored like a small segment of the seamounts or of the seafloor, right? If you can imagine, one of the seamounts, the summit area is about the size of Singapore. It's very big, okay? The height of the seamount, even though the summit does not reach the surface of the sea, is on average about 3,000 meters. So these are very big mountains.
0: Physical specimens can therefore only reveal part of what lives thousands of meters below. Environmental DNA, or eDNA, can help fill the gaps. Animals constantly shed traces of genetic material into their surroundings. By analyzing water or sediment, scientists can detect organisms they may never have seen or collected.
5: eDNA, I think this is maybe one of the only a few data that we got from the deep sea. So I say before this, we know nothing about it, but after this, we now have an idea what happened in those ecosystems.
0: Researchers can then compare those genetic signals with the animals physically collected. Preliminary results have already detected organisms absent from the expedition's physical samples. It's still too early to determine the full extent of that additional diversity. But for some groups, the genetic evidence already points to more species than the specimens alone revealed.
5: I really hope that this can be a baseline data for the biodiversity on these particular places, because we don't know what happened in the future, if there's a disturbance happen or how we can manage those places. So if another expedition coming and they see more species, that would be great. But if they see the depletion of some of the species, that might be something, you know, that we have to be worried about.
0: That baseline gives scientists a way to measure future change. It could also help shape how these waters are used.
4: The big crab here that we saw, we were able to see that actually there's a lot of them down there, right? In that particular section of the seamount that we were studying. It made us realize that area is a potential future fisheries resource. When we were on the ship going to that area, we could already see ships that were fishing around in that area, trawlers. If we know what animals, what organisms are found in these areas that could potentially be used by us, exploited by us, right, for our own benefit, we would be better able to manage them, use them sustainably.
0: The expedition brought together researchers from Singapore and across the region, each studying a different part of the deep sea ecosystem. That collaboration continues in laboratories, where specimens, genetic samples, and data are still being analyzed. The findings are revealing what lives in the monsoon rise today and what may change in the years ahead.
6: We will take a break, but Asia First returns in a few moments, so please stay with us.

0: Blockade of the Strait of Hormuz has disrupted oil, fertilizer, and gas supplies across South Asia.
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0: Can renewable energy offer a sustainable way of life without oil?
4: It's Pakistan's first solar night school.
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0: A Life Without Oil, Saturday to Tuesday on CNA.
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9: So we're expecting a high stakes
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0: is Asia First.
1: Good morning. It's 9 a.m. here in Singapore. I'm Julie Yu. The headlines this hour. U.S. President Donald Trump doubles down on his dismissal of AI safety concerns, branding fears of the technology a hoax and alleging a sick conspiracy. Vice President J.D. Vance is also wary of industry leaders calling for regulation.
2: I feel a little bit weird about the fact that you have so many frontier AI tech companies kind of coming to the government and begging the government to regulate them. It feels a little bit to me like a bit of a Trojan horse.
1: And China is warning against hyping up AI threats, saying it could hamper global governance of the technology.
3: Those concerns over a potential slowdown in AI development rippling through Asian markets, chip makers under pressure on fears of slower growth and rising inventories. I'm Sarah Haldi. The sell-off in AI powerhouses dragging on major indices as investors track a major shift in the artificial intelligence IPO pipeline.
4: I'm Arnold Gay. Partial results emerging from the first parliamentary election in the autonomous Bangsamoro region of the Philippines. Officials are hailing the historic vote in the Muslim-majority territory as a success, despite sporadic violence that left at least four people dead. Also ahead, haze and prolonged dry weather affecting parts of Southeast Asia, with conditions taking a toll on Malaysia's Sarawak state.
5: The heat during the day is simply unbearable, coupled with the choking haze. Now, the water levels at some of the reservoirs across Sarawak are said to be at critical level.
1: And coming up, a CNA exclusive. A first look at a never-before-seen detail of the Indian Ocean. An NUS and OceanX expedition maps more than 6,000 square kilometers of seafloor and recovers over 2,000 specimens, with at least 20 potentially due to science. But first, U.S. President Donald Trump is doubling down on dismissing safety concerns raised by the AI industry.
4: This comes ahead of an expected meeting with AI executives in the coming days. Mr. Trump claims fears about AI and data centers are part of a, quote, sick conspiracy, warning against giving China the edge.
1: The U.S. leader, in a post on social media, labeled concerns like AI will take over the world as a hoax, that he claims the outburst is happening because the U.S. is leading by a lot, urging people not to kill the golden goose, adding that the only guardrail that AI needs is a strong and smart high IQ president.
4: He lashed out at AI firm Anthropic, which is calling for a slowing down of the technology. Several of its researchers warned the rapid development could cause human extinction within a decade. The company says there's a narrow window to take action now.
6: We are in this window now, and the time to act is when you have a small number of players in industry. That's when you can get a policy regime in place that can prevent accidents and it can prevent the technology spiraling out of control.
1: The U.S. vice president voiced his suspicions about the AI industry wanting more governance.
2: I feel a little bit weird about the fact that you have so many frontier AI tech companies kind of coming to the government and begging the government to regulate them. It feels a little bit to me like a bit of a Trojan horse. So I think we just have to be careful about this.

0: Well, House Speaker Mike Johnson expects President Trump to meet AI leaders this week or next. Kay Fisher is tracking developments for CNA, and she tells us about the possible common ground that President Trump could find with the industry.
1: I do think there will be some common ground, not least the fact that they and the president all want to see America continuing to lead the AI race and, in their words, win it. Also, I think both the president and these companies want to see more infrastructure built here in the US to try to support this development. Of course, AI needs so much electricity and computing power. Both the president and these companies will want to see more data centers being built. The president has certainly said he'd like to see quicker permitting when it comes to data centers. Of course, that's very unpopular with a lot of American people who live near to these centers. And there has been something of a public backlash, but I do think that is a potential area of common ground. Also, when it comes to how this is used for national security and cyber security, although that appears to be a government level issue, of course, these companies also want to have very tough protections because of the of their technology. They want to keep it safe. They also want to make sure that the power grid is kept safe from any potential cyber attacks because of the strong reliance on electricity. So I do think there are areas where the two can work together. And I also think they're going to, these companies are going to want to see kind of a national strategy carved out at the federal level so that they're not working with lots of different ideas from each, when if each individual state was to make up their own kind of legislation. They would like to see this more, I think, with just one singular voice from the United States.
2: Well, China also pushing back on calls for a slowdown, warning against fear-mongering.
3: 散播各种威胁叙事，搞对抗和恶意竞争， 只会干扰人工智能全球治理进程，不符合任何一方利益。
2: We spoke earlier with Stephen Casper, who is Assistant Professor of Public Policy at Harvard Kennedy School, and asked him to rate the risk posed by AI on a scale of 1 to 10.
4: People at AI companies, the public, politicians have all been reeling from the aftermath of them. But I don't think the number is yet very close to a 10. I'd put the number at maybe a 4 or 5 right now, precisely because although we've had some frightening incidents, nobody has gotten hurt. And the fact that we haven't had large-scale injuries or death as the result of an AI catastrophe yet is kind of a gift. And we have a very useful opportunity and time to hopefully take action to prevent that in the future.
2: Professor Casper, how much time do we have before the number rises to 9 or 10? Anthropic CEO Dario Amodei has become the most prominent frontier lab boss to endorse a kill switch for AI. But Claude now writes over 80% of the code in its own system. So how much of a window do we have before there comes a time that AI can overwhelm or even override a human kill switch?
4: This is a really interesting question and a good one, because a few years ago, you would get a pretty wide range of estimates from people working at the frontier of AI, working on the science of it. And those estimates would usually probably range from 2030 to 2040 a lot of the time. But given recent incidents, the numbers that you'll get from most computer scientists range from 2027 to 2030. So we... the timelines have been accelerating. I and many others like me who study this have been pretty surprised at just how big of incidents we can get out so quickly and how incentivized and natural and easy these situations that can lead to rogue agents or bad decision-making inside of AI companies can be.
0: I mean, which brings us to whether safety can actually keep pace. I mean, Amodei and other AI figures have backed the idea of pacing the frontier, essentially slowing down to let safety catch up. But is that realistic? And are his proposed guardrails enough?
4: I think the realism question is not my biggest one at the moment, right? Because in the past, you know, humanity has coordinated more ambitious efforts between companies and even between countries to slow down progress or de-arm nukes, for example. The nuclear treaties in the past and the International Atomic Energy Agency are kind of miracles, but things that humanity got done in order to reduce risks from large problems or potentially very destructive events. So I don't worry so much if coordination is possible or if the stakes will be high enough for it to be necessary. The main thing that I'm worried about right now is if the leaders of major companies

0: companies or major countries are up to the challenge?
1: Well, growing concerns over the potential risk of AI has sparked debate over the pace at which the technology is being developed. Yet, with fierce competition between industry leaders, can AI leaders really set aside their rivalry for the common good? We have an article on that on CNA.Asia, and you can also find it on our mobile app.
2: Asian stocks are marking some gains despite AI-related weakness on Wall Street overnight amid ongoing concerns over the rapid pace of AI development. South Korean shares are particularly exposed to the AI trade, with Samsung and SK Hynix, major suppliers of memory used in AI computing. Now, we've got the KOSPI off its lows after weakness yesterday on those concerns, but it's also on the second day of extended trading after an AI-driven rally sent the stock market soaring this year. So when it comes to SK Hynix and Samsung, right now they are in the green, up 1% or 1.5%. The two chip giants account for nearly 60% of the index. Now, Japan's AI exposure is also significant, with SoftBank Group, a major tech investor, and Advantis, the key supplier of chip testing equipment. But as it stands, SoftBank is jumping now 6.7%, and that's despite being a key investor of OpenAI. And remember, its CEO has said the company would not proceed with an IPO this year due to safety concerns. But investors still piling on SoftBank Group. A different picture for Advantis. It's down 1%, but broadly, the Nikkei 225 erasing earlier losses, now clawing back some gains at 0.2% in the green. Investors are concerned about spending because a pullback in AI investment would hit companies that have benefited from the AI boom, while also removing one of the key drivers of the recent stock market rally. AI-related trades have powered much of the gains in U.S. equities since OpenAI released ChatGPT in 2022. Franklin Templeton's Dina Ting explains why she thinks the AI investment boom can withstand a market pullback over safety concerns.
3: The key thing is balancing the guardrail that's available versus the opportunity of growth. So in terms of the AI investment opportunity, the one that are creating the infrastructure, these are like the semiconductor, the electric grids and all that, those demands are already been booked for multi-year. So those are still gonna continue. And if you speak to any CEOs of any company, I don't think anyone is necessarily slowing the adoption of AI, because people are seeing the benefit of how it could improve the productivity and translate into better profitability at the end. In terms of the model itself, I think that's where the discussion is happening, right? How more and more sophisticated models require a lot more vigilance in terms of the actual space it could actually continue to evolve. And I think that's the one that scares a lot of people, because the guardrails needs to improve at a much higher rate than people kind of expected it to be. And that rate of change is beyond anybody's expectation. And I think that creates that uncertainties that you're seeing as people are balancing out the risks versus the returns.
4: Still ahead on Asia First, the European Union wants to propose a ban on social media and AI chatbots for under 15s amid concerns about online harms and calls for stronger safeguards.
5: AI made it cheaper for her to build an app. But what's the cost of going without a salary? When your best-known dish barely makes money, this Gen Z is finding new ways to earn. Plus, couples pay them to film weddings on their phones. Can that really be a full-time job? On Money Mind, Wednesday on CNA.
6: This border is getting busier. Vietnam wants a bigger slice of China's durian market.
7: I'm trying to look for Vietnamese durian, but it's quite difficult to find.
8: Vietnamese growers are stepping up the competition.
9: But it's a soft, crunchy texture to it.
8: But it's not just fruit on the move. People, cultures, and opportunities are flowing both ways too. Who will reap the rewards? Wednesday on CNA.
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11: China wants more marriages and births, but this push is fueling debate over gender roles. What's behind the growing divide between what Chinese women and men want? Insight Thursday on CNA.
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2: The future of cryptocurrency regulation is in the hands of the U.S. Senate this week as it prepares to take a potentially decisive vote on its future. The bipartisan Clarity Act aims to create a clear legal framework for cryptocurrencies and digital assets. And a procedural vote today will decide if it moves forward. But ethics concerns involving President Donald Trump and his family's lucrative crypto interests remain a major sticking point, an issue that could spill over into the November midterm elections. Kit Fisher filed this report for CNA from Washington, D.C.
13: Cryptocurrencies become so mainstream in the U.S. that now you can pick up some Bitcoin while you grab your groceries. About 19% of U.S. adults say they've invested in or use cryptocurrency, according to a Pew Research Center survey from January. Some of them may even have used Trump Coin, a meme coin launched by President Donald Trump just before his inauguration in 2025. Mr. Trump reportedly earned more than $1.4 billion from his family's crypto ventures last year, all while championing crypto-friendly policies. This intertwining of business and politics has become one of the key areas of contention in the proposed Clarity Act, with Senate Democrats and Republicans warning that the bill will not pass unless ethics provisions covering the president and his family are included. They say the proposed bill, which aims to provide a rulebook for cryptocurrency in the U.S., doesn't do enough to prevent elected officials from profiting from digital assets while also influencing how the industry is regulated. Analysts say the bipartisan push for ethics restrictions reflects a wider public discomfort with the way the Trump family's profited from the presidency.
14: Well, the situation we have right now with President Trump is really quite extraordinary. In his first term, a lot of his limited real estate holdings, golf clubs and hotels and the like, and that was difficult enough to deal with. But now the president has expanded into a social media, cryptocurrency, even nuclear fusion. He and his family are getting into all sorts of business operations while he's in the White House, creating very serious conflicts of interest.
13: Former presidents have traditionally used blind trust to distance themselves from their businesses. But Mr. Trump has retained ownership, breaking with established norms. The White House rejects allegations of impropriety, saying the president has no day-to-day involvement in his family's businesses.
2: But that may not be enough to persuade voters, 63% of whom believe that Donald Trump and his family have profited inappropriately from cryptocurrency since his return to office, while 69% believe that he allows his private business dealings to influence his policy decisions.
13: Those results are from a recent Reuters Ipsos poll, and analysts say these concerns could carry real political consequences in the November midterm elections, when Americans decide which party will control the House and Senate for the remainder of Donald Trump's term in office.
15: You know, the thing about midterms is that, you know, every race is its own unique race because each one is its own congressional district. But this is one that I think does have resonance for, you know, across the country. On top of that, right, the things that we think affect that are how popular the president is, and the president historically unpopular, and how well the economy is doing, and the economy is struggling, and

0: inflation, and moreover, it's actually relatively easy to tie that to the president. So everything that we know about why Democrats might have an advantage and why Republicans might get punished is at play.
1: And with the midterms now just weeks away, analysts predict Democrats to make concrete gains, but not without a fight. For CNA, I'm Kate Fisher in Washington.
2: The European Union is looking to restrict under-15s from social media, video sharing platforms, AI chatbots and online games.
3: The proposal follows similar curbs by others like Australia, Indonesia and Malaysia, and marks the most sweeping bill to protect children from online dangers. It's part of a so-called Kids Act that European Commission President Ursula von der Leyen will present on Thursday. The legislation aims to allow minors to benefit from the potential of digital services while protecting them from abuse and exploitation. It hopes to do this by limiting the access of tech firms to youth, not the other way around.
2: The details may change, but the plan reportedly allows children 15 and older to set up their own accounts. Now, those aged 13 and 14 can ask parents to open accounts for social media and video sharing platforms under parental control with strict time limits. And accounts for children between 3 and 12 will be fully controlled by parents and will only be for child-friendly services with strict safety standards. Those below 3 will have no access to digital services.
3: Tech firms will need tools to enable children to report harmful content, as well as tools to facilitate effective parental control. They will also have to pay a fee to fund supervisory and enforcement activities of regulators.
2: Well, the Commission will work with EU members and the European Parliament to pass the bill into law. This comes amid mounting global concern about the impact of online platforms like Facebook, TikTok and others on the safety and health of children. In the meantime, young people in Singapore are pushing back against social media bans, saying they may find ways around age checks on these platforms. Instead, many want stronger safeguards to protect younger users online based on findings of a youth-led volunteer group.
3: Singapore is considering introducing measures to protect young people, including possible age restrictions on social media. CNA's Aslam Shah reports.
4: They find it addictive and know that online content can be harmful. But most young people do not want social media taken away from them. In a report by YouthTech SG that involved over 200 youths, addiction and doomscrolling are the most commonly raised harms, just ahead of cyberbullying and toxic behaviour. Almost 70% say that they experienced harm online in the past month, but less than 7% disclose it to an adult or a formal support channel.
5: But I think still a lot more filtering needs to be done in terms of harmful and abusive content. I think other than that, I think definitely parents should try to look into a more cooperative model, a model of, I think, maybe supervision with their children in terms of how social media is used.
6: Instagram and YouTube actually have features that remind you that, you know, a certain time amount has passed, so we should stop scrolling. But then the thing is, based on my personal experience and also experience from some of my friends, is that we just ignore these measures and we just continue scrolling anyway.
4: Despite this, almost 80% oppose a ban. In fact, over 70% say they would bypass age checks. Some describe lying about their age online as normal. Yet, 77% of that same group consider access based on age at least partly effective. Globally, governments are drawing harder lines. Countries as near as Indonesia to as far as Denmark have moved towards tightening children's access to social media in the past year or so. Here at home, the government is preparing its own laws.
7: Singapore plans to introduce legislative measures by early 2027 to ensure stronger safeguards for young social media users. Now, platforms who do not comply may need to have their minimum user age raised. Here at Singapore Management University, a new partnership will involve youth experiences that can provide key information to both the industry and also policymakers.
4: Insights from future YouthTech SG reports could drive academic research on the changing impacts of digital technologies on youths.
8: It is essential that we listen to young people's own experiences and concerns as we think about how to protect them online. Young people are not mere subjects of these

0: safeguards, they should also have a voice in shaping them. Their lived experiences must remain at the heart of the conversation.
1: The Singapore's Public Service Division is looking into claims in the research paper by a U.S.-based organization that civil servants disproportionately bought homes near planned but yet-to-be-announced MRT stations.
2: PSD says it takes any integrity concerns seriously. It says it's reviewing the paper's data and methodology. It adds it will refer the matter to the country's anti-corruption watchdog if there's a material basis to do so. The paper is by the US-based National Bureau of Economic Research, a private non-profit research organization. The academic working paper compares home purchase rates near planned MRT stations.
1: In the Philippines, early results are emerging from a historic election in the Bangsamoro region. With more than 97% of votes counted, the Bangsamoro Federalist Party, or BFP, is in the lead in the region's first ever parliamentary vote.
2: Four parties have so far crossed the 2.5% threshold to secure seats in parliament. The BFP has claimed 35% of the votes, with the United Bangsamoro Justice Party in second with 32%. The BAM Grand Coalition is sitting in third with about 21%. The Rakyat Democratic Party is claiming nearly 4%.
1: Well, the Commission on Elections says the final results are expected to be announced later today. Nearly 2.4 million voters cast their ballots for a party rather than individual candidates. 13 regional political parties and nearly 700 candidates were contesting for 80 parliamentary seats.
2: The vote marks an historic moment in a decades-long process aimed at ending separatist conflict. It took place after being postponed four times. In 2014, the Philippine government and the Moro Islamic Liberation Front, or MILF, the country's largest Muslim separatist movement, signed a peace agreement. The predominantly Muslim region in the south then gained autonomy in 2019 after decades of armed conflict. Observers say the election marks a critical turning point in the region's journey towards self-determination.
1: Yeah, but the vote was also marred by violence. Police say at least four people died in poll-related violence, with another 20 others wounded. There are 16 election-related incidents region-wide, including shootings and explosions. The police say the situation is currently under control. More than 20,000 security personnel have been deployed. Time for a break now. Still ahead, hot weather and haze expected to continue in Malaysia's state of Sarawak until next month. We'll look at how people are coping with the conditions.

0: Saturday on Japan Hour, getting to know beautiful Japan takes you on a pilgrimage of horses, hopes and heritage. Meet the sacred horse of Ese Grand Shrine. Horses that carry wishes to the gods. And the hardy Kandachimi horses, where every hoof print tells a story. Japan Hour, Saturday on CNA.
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0: Good morning, 9:30 here in Singapore and in Hong Kong. This is Asia First.
1: And here's a look at the top stories we've been following. U.S. President Donald Trump doubles down on his dismissal of AI safety concerns, branding fears of the technology a hoax and alleging a sick conspiracy. Vice President J.D. Vance is also wary of industry leaders calling for regulation.
2: I feel a little bit weird about the fact that you have so many frontier AI tech companies kind of coming to the government and begging the government to regulate them. It feels a little bit to me like a bit of a Trojan horse.
1: China is warning against hyping up AI threats, saying it could hamper global governance of the technology.
0: Partial results emerging from the first parliamentary election in the autonomous Bangsamoro region of the Philippines. Officials are hailing the historic vote in the Muslim-majority territory as a success, despite sporadic violence that left at least four people dead.
1: And a CNA exclusive, a first look at a never-before-seen detail of the Indian Ocean. An NUS and OceanX expedition maps more than 6,000 square kilometers of seafloor, recovers over 2,000 specimens, but at least 20 potentially new to science. The parts of Malaysia are grappling with haze amid hot and dry weather. In Sarawak, the dry spell is expected to continue into next month.
0: The state's Deputy Premier, Douglas Uga, recently spoke to CNA senior correspondent Melissa Goh in Kuching. And Melissa tells us how Sarawak and its people are coping.
3: As smoke from forest fires in neighbouring Kalimantan continue to shroud its skylines, many Sarawakians said they have not seen clear skies for weeks. Fresh air has become a rare commodity.
4: A month and a half.
5: Yeah.
4: It wasn't so bad in the beginning, but now, like, in the past week, it's been, like, bad. For me personally, it's been hard to breathe. It's just a nuisance. I know that some of my friends who are, like, asthmatic are, like, having trouble breathing and all that. Like, small issues, respiratory issues. I can't imagine how children and, like, older people feel.
3: Seasoned biker Jani Matil, who rides every year from the northern tip of Sabah to the southern end of Sarawak, said it's like riding in a furnace. Roads were dusty and visibility was poor.
6: We can see the sun, but the temperature is very hot. If you speeding, you just only can see about 200 meters or 100 meters. Not only me can see the road, all people can see, cannot see the road. And that is very dangerous. No?
3: Now, local Sarawakians said they've been experiencing extreme weather. The heat during the day is simply unbearable, coupled with the choking haze. Now, the water levels at some of the reservoirs across Sarawak are said to be at critical level during the hot and dry spell. The state authorities have made contingency plans, including further rolling out cloud seeding operations over the hydroelectric dams and water catchment areas. The State Disaster Management Committee Operations Centre has been up and running since August. Deputy Premier Douglas Uga, who chairs the committee, said a total of 13,000 hotspots were detected in neighbouring Indonesia last month. Some 300 hotspots in Sarawak, meanwhile, have been extinguished, he said. Still, with more than 1.7 million hectares of peatland in the state, authorities are on the highest alert.
7: Sarawak is almost as big as West Malaysia. And then almost half of our Sarawak are in the interior, even in the pit area, where there are no proper roads and so on. The tricky part is whether we can have enough water to extinguish the fire. Sometimes it's very far from the river and there is no road.
3: Water shortages were reported in several villages in the interior. Amid these challenges, cloud seeding operations have been conducted to mitigate haze and replenish water level at reservoirs that's running low.
7: A lot of our water supply facilities are drying up and our electricity dam level also going down. That's why we are conducting a cloud seeding facilities.
3: But without reining in the hot spots, no amount of cloud seeding is going to help. He's hoping for a change in wind direction during the inter-monsoon season, end of this month, to rid the persistent haze. Melissa Goh, CNA, Kuching, Malaysia.
0: And tomorrow we'll look at how orangutans in Sarawak are coping after weeks of heat and haze. Here's a preview.
5: I'm Melissa Goh in Kuching, Malaysia, where persistent haze is raising concerns for one of Sarawak's most iconic residents, the orangutan. At the Mungo Wildlife Centre, rangers are stepping up surveillance to monitor the health and well-being of this endangered species.
8: The orangutans are very important for us, yeah, because orangutans, the only icon that we have, yeah. So we have to take care of them like a goal. Yeah.
5: So how are these primates coping with the heat and haze? I'll bring you that story Wednesday on CNA.
1: Some preschools in Singapore are starting to suspend outdoor activities as transboundary haze pushes air quality into the unhealthy range in more parts of the country. Windows are being shut with air conditioning and air purifiers turned on. CNA's Nadine Yam reports that teachers may step up temperature checks and have children wear masks if the PSI ratings climb further.
9: All is quiet on the playground front. At least for one preschool. The air quality in certain parts of Singapore has hit the unhealthy range by mid-afternoon. Preschools are pulling out all the stops to protect their children and staff. This includes the use of air purifiers in all classrooms.
10: We sent out a circular immediately to all of our families to just inform them not to worry, that the children will not be stifled and curriculum will still continue, activities will still continue. If we don't get to go outdoors, we have a lot of spaces in our school that they can alternatively practice gross motor exercise. So if you don't get outdoors, it's okay. We're going to take out this new set of balancing beams and let's try an obstacle course indoors.
9: Teachers here are keeping a close eye on the PSI readings. They are already reducing outdoor activities if levels exceed 50. Health checks are conducted 3 times daily and teachers are trained to identify respiratory symptoms. This preschool is in the central region of Singapore, hardest hit by the haze so far this time round. It is putting air purifiers in common areas as well as in classrooms. Regular water intake is also encouraged. While it notes the importance of open air activities, the school is instead shifting things indoors. So riding tricycles, ball games and walks now take place outside the school, but within the mall.
3: Outdoors is definitely very important for the children, so it doesn't necessarily mean that they have to go outdoors in the sun. Unfortunately, in this situation, they probably have to be indoors, like within the building itself, for them to actually walk around rather than to be confined within the school compound.
11: And just like how NEA has been issuing daily haze advisories to all Singaporeans, other preschool operators who I've spoken to have also been going the extra mile to update parents on what their children have been up to during these hazy times. It's certainly not the most ideal to be keeping children indoors when they could be out playing, but these precautions are in place in order to make sure the young ones do not catch any potential respiratory illnesses.
1: Now, part of the Indian Ocean, never before seen in such detail, is now coming into view. An expedition co-led by NUS and OceanX has newly mapped over 6,000 square kilometers of the deep sea and brought back over 2,000 specimens.
0: Early findings suggest at least 20 species could be new to science, with researchers saying there may be more to find. In this exclusive, CNA's Caitlin Ng takes you on board the Ocean Explorer for a closer look at the technology that's taking scientists thousands of metres beneath the surface and a first look at what they found there.
12: Most of Earth's deep ocean is still a mystery. Hidden below are ecosystems, rare species, and clues that could shape climate science, medicine, and coastal protection. Now that's where OceanX comes in. Together with marine scientists, it's exploring the deep sea to better understand, protect, and share what lies beneath. At the center of that mission is the Ocean Explorer, a floating high-tech science lab built to take us where few humans have ever gone. On board is some of the world's most advanced ocean technology. There are manned submersibles that carry scientists deep underwater, robotic explorers that search the deep, powerful sonar systems that map the seafloor in 3D, onboard labs that analyze samples in real time, and even a full media center designed to bring discoveries back to the world. The manned submersibles give scientists a rare front row seat to the deep. From these underwater capsules, they can watch marine life, study fragile habitats, and see how ocean ecosystems are changing. These are all important clues to help protect vulnerable species. The work of the ROVs in deep sea conditions is challenging, but they're built for depths humans cannot safely go. They dive thousands of meters down, collecting samples and capturing sharp images in darkness and extreme pressure. Powerful sonar systems scan the seafloor in 3D. They reveal hidden mountains, deep trenches, and coral formations no human eye may have ever seen before. These maps can also help protect undersea cables and shipping routes that keep the region connected. In the onboard labs, samples from the deep are studied almost as soon as they surface. With AI and machine learning, scientists can spot changes in marine ecosystems faster. The Media Center captures the story so the deep ocean can reach audiences around the world. In Singapore and across the region, Ocean Explorer works with universities and marine scientists to turn discovery into useful knowledge. The ocean is not just a distant frontier. It shapes our climate, food, trade, and coastal future. What begins as exploration can become evidence. Each scan, sample, and image adds another piece to the ocean's unfinished map. Now, the mission moves below the surface. In the Indian Ocean, OceanX and its research partners have been following signals from the deep, opening a valuable window into unexplored places on the sea floor. As the lights cut through the darkness, the sea floor begins to take shape. Then, the first glimpses of life emerge, strange and fragile. Some of what was found in this groundbreaking expedition is now being released for the first time. Up next, an exclusive look at what the expedition brought back from the deep. I'm here aboard the Ocean Explorer, and this is Mission Control, the heart of all its expeditions. In October last year, this was home to a team co-led by NUS and OceanX to explore the deep sea in the Indian Ocean. Now, together with partner institutions locally and regionally, as well as the help of expert ROV pilots who navigated those waters, researchers were able to document more than 170 species, many of which have yet to be described. But to find them, the team first had to get thousands of meters beneath the surface. Ocean Explorer carries manned submersibles like these. But exploring the depths of the monsoon rise meant going even further. This is the Chimera, the remotely operated vehicle used throughout the expedition. It can descend over 6,000 meters, carrying cameras, sensors, and equipment that allowed scientists to collect samples from the seamounts.
13: We try and keep as much gear on board the ROV as possible, so it's kind of a bit of a Swiss Army knife. It can do many things once it gets underwater, really.
12: Thousands of meters beneath the surface, a little documented world began appearing on their screens. Corals and other cnidarians clung to the slopes of underwater mountains. Crustaceans moved across the seabed towards the lander. Fish adapted to life in darkness swam past. And some animals couldn't immediately be identified. Some were carefully collected, brought on board, photographed, and preserved for further study. And once the ship gets docked back in Singapore, now that's where more work begins for the research team. As they

0: and we've seen alive, which is really neat.
1: Determining exactly what they are will require further comparison and analysis. But identifying them isn't simply about putting names to strange-looking animals. Their presence helps scientists understand the conditions on the seabed and how the deep-sea ecosystem functions.
0: A lot of people know them as the shallow water blobs that don't do much in the ocean, but they're really actually very important bioturbators and nutrient recyclers. So I call them the little vacuums of the ocean. They make their way along and are recycling the nutrients and making it oxygenated so that it doesn't go toxic, potentially toxic.
1: Sea cucumbers are only part of the whole. Researchers are also examining crustaceans, fish, sponges, and anemones, each providing another clue to the biodiversity of the monsoon rise. But even this represents only a fraction of what could be there.
2: We only explored like a small segment of the seamounts or of the seafloor, right? If you can imagine one of the seamounts, the summit area is about the size of Singapore. It's very big, okay? The height of the seamount, even though the summit does not reach the surface of the sea, is on average about 3,000 meters. So these are very big mountains.
1: Physical specimens can therefore only reveal part of what lives thousands of meters below. Environmental DNA, or eDNA, can help fill the gaps. Animals constantly shed traces of genetic material into their surroundings. By analyzing water or sediment, scientists can detect organisms they may never have seen or collected.
3: eDNA, I think this is maybe one of the only a few data that we got from the deep sea. So I say before this, we know nothing about it, but after this, we now have an idea what happened in those ecosystems.
1: Researchers can then compare those genetic signals with the animals physically collected. Preliminary results have already detected organisms absent from the expedition's physical samples. It's still too early to determine the full extent of that additional diversity. But for some groups, the genetic evidence already points to more species than the specimens alone reveal.
3: I really hope that this can be a baseline data for the biodiversity on these particular places, because we don't know what happened in the future, if there's a disturbance happen or how we can manage those places. So if another expedition coming and they see more species, that would be great. But if they see the depletion of some of the species, that might be something, you know, that we have to be worried about.
1: That baseline gives scientists a way to measure future change. It could also help shape how these waters are used.
2: The big crab here that we saw, we were able to see that actually there's a lot of them down there, right? In that particular section of the seamount that we were studying. It made us realize that area is a potential future fisheries resource. When we were on the ship going to that area, we could already see ships that were fishing around in that area, trawlers. If we know what animals, what organisms are found in these areas that could potentially be used by us, exploited by us, right, for our own benefit, we would be better able to manage them, use them sustainably.
1: The expedition brought together researchers from Singapore and across the region, each studying a different part of the deep sea ecosystem. That collaboration continues in laboratories, where specimens, genetic samples, and data are still being analyzed. The findings are revealing what lives in the monsoon rise today and what may change in the years ahead.
4: Well, still ahead, travelers arriving in Thailand will be subject to new entry rules starting today as part of efforts to curb crime.
5: Blockade of the Strait of Hormuz has disrupted oil, fertilizer, and gas supplies across South Asia.
6: Without the solar panels, we would not have water.
7: Industrial farming is failing.
8: The LPG crisis has hit the restaurants really hard.
5: Can renewable energy offer a sustainable way of life without oil?
9: It's Pakistan's first solar

0: at school.
1: India is the hungriest market for energy.
2: আমি আজকে আপনাদেরকে মাটি বালাই নাশক বানানো শেখাচ্ছি.
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6: AI made it cheaper for her to build an app. But what's the cost of going without a salary? When your best-known dish barely makes money, this Gen Z is finding new ways to earn. Plus, couples pay them to film weddings on their phones. Can that really be a full-time job? On Money Mind, Wednesday on CNA.
7: As global energy demand is rising, GasTech, the world's largest energy event for natural gas, LNG, low-carbon solutions, hydrogen, electrification, and AI for energy, comes to Bangkok, the heart of Asia's energy growth. GasTech 2026, where global energy supply meets demand.

0: Greater China markets are up and running this morning. The current state of play is quite a mixed picture, with Shanghai Composite and Shenzhen going the opposite direction. Still close to the flat line, though. The Hang Seng is seeing more of a pullback of about 0.4%. Investors are also digesting data out a few minutes ago. Housing prices fell 3% on year in August, slightly missing market estimates and lower than the month before. We also continue to track AI names in Asia amid safety concerns over the rapid pace of AI development in China. We're seeing Alibaba, Baidu and Tencent, some of the AI plays up and gaining ground in trade today. But Zhongji and Alight, that's going the opposite direction, down 0.3%. We're also awaiting more economic data due in the next hour that will give a snapshot of how Asia's number one economy is faring. China's August data release is likely to show that the recent economic slowdown has eased, with retail sales and industrial production projected to come in higher than July's recorded figure. Traders will be watching other indicators for clues that could determine the course of stimulus through the end of the year. That's your business update this hour, Julian Arnold.
1: Hey, Sarah. Thank you very much. Thailand is tightening its visa exemption rules. Under the revised scheme, visa-free stays will be cut from 60 days to 30. And the change applies to travelers from 60 countries and territories, including Singapore, the U.S., U.K., Canada and Australia.
2: Tourism remains a key pillar of Thailand's economy, but officials say the move is aimed at curbing crimes involving foreigners. CNN's Saksit Soyasombat has more.
3: The sights and sounds of Thailand have long been a draw for visitors from around the world, and tourism remains one of the country's most important economic pillars. But there can be too much of a good thing. Headlines and social media clips of foreign tourists behaving badly, as embellished and exaggerated as they may be, have soured locals in the land of smiles. Thai authorities are now tightening the rules, even if the changes could affect the nation's bottom line. From September 15th, visitors from 60 countries and territories will see their visa-free stay cut from 60 days to 30. They include regional neighbors such as Singapore and Malaysia, all 27 members of the European Union, as well as India, the United States and the United Kingdom. China, Thailand's second largest source of tourists last year, is not affected by this particular change. Its 30 days visa exemption is covered under a separate bilateral agreement with Thailand.
4: This is effectively a policy reversal by the Thai government that still sees tourism as a key driver to lift up a still sluggish post-pandemic economy. It was a big bet made by the then government of Prime Minister Say Thathawisin 2 years ago. Have more tourists come to Thailand, have them stay longer, and therefore also spend more money. But that didn't really work. Tourism numbers never went beyond 35 million visitors per year. That is a far cry from the pre-pandemic levels of almost 40 million in 2019. And the average number of days that a tourist would spend here in Thailand was just 10. Hardly anyone stayed beyond that, let alone all 60 days. And those that did, says the Thai government, they brought in more harm than good to the country.
3: National security has also been cited as a key reason for the visa policy change. Thai immigration authorities told CNA they saw an increase in illegal and criminal activities involving some foreigners since May
5: 2024. มาแล้วใช้วีซ่าผิดวัตถุประสงค์เช่นให้มาท่องเที่ยวแต่มาแอบลักลอบทำงานโดยไม่ได้แจ้งหรือว่าผิดประเภทที่ประกาศกรมการจัดหางานระบุไว้17ประเภทอะไรอย่างนี้เป็นต้นแม้กระทั่งการลดความเสี่ยงในเรื่องของการเป็นกลุ่มแก๊งอาชญากรรมอะไรแบบนี้ด้วยครับ
3: The emergence of transnational crime, including scam centers in border areas around Thailand, is another concern for authoritiesThailand has also been used as a hub for the movement of people, goods and money linked to some criminal networks. But critics say simply shortening the amount of time tourists can stay will not rid Thailand of criminal elements that have established themselves in the country.
6: อาจจะเป็นรัฐบาลที่หวังทำอะไรออกมาตรการแล้วก็คิดว่าเพื่อที่จะเอาใจประชาชนว่ารัฐบาลทำแล้วนะแต่จะได้ผลไม่ได้ผลอีกเรื่องหนึ่งและนี่คือว่าปัญหาใหญ่ที่สุดเนี่ยของการที่อาชญากรรมข้ามชาติเนี่ยเติบโตในไทยได้คือเรื่อง law enforcement เจ้าหน้าที่ ที่เกี่ยวข้องความมั่นคงตำรวจเจ้าหน้าที่ข้าราชการนะคะในกระทรวงมหาดไทยหรือเจ้าหน้าที่ที่ดูแลเรื่องชายแดนกองทัพต่างเหล่านี้หละหลวมมาตลอดหลายปีที่ผ่านมา
3: For regular visitors very little is changing Thailand still wants to remain as welcoming as possible to them But the latest changes send a clear message Thailand is open to visitors just not those looking to overstay their welcome Saksit Sayasombat CNA Bangkok
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0: And we're also online. 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

0: Saturday on Japan Hour. Getting to know beautiful Japan takes you on a pilgrimage of horses, hopes and heritage. Meet the sacred horse of Ese Grand Shrine. Horses that carry wishes to the gods. And the hardy Kantachimi horses, where every hoof print tells a story. Japan Hour, Saturday on CNA.
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Bangladeshi farmers apply chemical fertilizers at 2 to 5 times the recommended rates to achieve higher crop yields. This practice is driven by heavy government subsidies, a lack of scientific soil testing, and farmer misconceptions. Nirmal is trying to change that. He provides green entrepreneurship training to help grow food without the use of chemicals.

0: blockade of the Strait of Hormuz has disrupted oil, fertilizer, and gas supplies across South Asia.
1: Without the solar panels, we would not have water.
2: Industrial farming is failing.
3: The LPG crisis has hit the restaurants really hard.
0: Can renewable energy offer a sustainable way of life without oil?
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0: A Life Without Oil, Saturday to Tuesday on CNA.

shophouses are a very unique aspect of Singapore. They were very common in the early days, before I think a lot of them were demolished to make way for the higher rises in the city center. Buildings that are glass and steel are really developed well, but they kind of lack the character that

0: might find in a shophouse that was built 50 to 100 years ago. Having three generations of a Chinese Singaporean household kind of piled into your shophouse, living amongst like chock full of art, of different Chinese antiques, it really gives you a sense of living and breathing heritage.
1: As friends, like maybe we'll meet like at some shophouse area, take a walk, or even like admire the beauty of the facades and all that. Of course, we couldn't go in, but maybe some of the doors were slightly open. We just take a peek in and see what's going on.
2: Culture and tradition begins in your homes, and we want to translate that and bring that along with times, and not just treat it as, you know, it's just nostalgia, and then it's stuck.
0: I think co-living is really taking root all over the world, especially in cities that are extremely dense, because the cost of living is frankly rising, and people do crave that degree of community that a co-living concept can offer.

0: We were inspired by rattan because we wanted to use material from this region to create something that's a bit more unique and also carrying a bit of the history and culture of Singapore. And the beauty of rattan is also that it's not hollow inside. So actually you can shape and bend them to any shape, they won't crack.
1: A lot of the pieces that we design or we create are stackable, modular, fit into small spaces.
0: We hope that all these things that fill up the home, right, and the stories behind them actually serve to inspire whoever who's living here.
1: The inspiration for the weaving installation that we did on one of the walkway walls as part of an ongoing piece of art, mainly to encourage the coming together of people to build something like that. So it also kind of shows how the neighborhood also, with different people coming in and going away, that they're adding to the richness of Balestier as a neighborhood.
0: We found these shophouses so inspiring also because Pam's dad, he's an artist, and he does really wonderful pieces that are inspired by all these shophouse facades.
1: He was intrigued by the tiles, the patterns, the windows, how each and every shophouse is very different from each one, depending on the family that lived there.
2: It's really my hope that we can build up the neighborhood and we can continue with events and various programming to really be a center of a community in these old world neighborhoods.
1: Home to me is a place where memories are made. In Shanghouse, we hope that the pieces that we put here, what we did with the furniture, the photos and everything, that we would help trigger memories to be made in this space, and hopefully that they would remember this as one of the homes that they lived in.

0: This is Asia Now.
1: It's 11 a.m. in Singapore and Hong Kong, 8:30 in New Delhi, and 10 o'clock in Jakarta. Good morning. I'm Rani Somtani. At this hour, air quality across Singapore worsens to unhealthy levels for the first time in 7 years as haze from fires in Indonesia drift to other parts of Southeast Asia. Malaysia's Sarawak state also blanketed by choking smog. Results due from the first parliamentary election in the Philippines' autonomous Bangsamoro region after decades of separatist conflict. Early results put a rival party ahead of the former Rebels Party. China's economic divide deepens as factory output beats expectations, but investment slumps further. And retail sales lose more momentum as authorities warn of an acute imbalance between strong supply and weak demand. And U.S. President Donald Trump doubles down on his dismissal of AI safety concerns while scrapping legislation governing emissions from power generation in a move that will support the energy-hungry AI infrastructure.
2: And I'm Roland Lim at Energy Conference GasTech in Bangkok. Electricity demand for powering U.S. data centers is on the rise, with most of this demand being met by natural gas-fired power plants. Now, we look at what that means for energy security in Asia as the Middle East conflict reshapes global gas flows.

0: Air quality in Singapore has worsened to an unhealthy range as moderate to dense smoke plumes from fires in Kalimantan drift to the country. The 24-hour pollutant standards index in Singapore's central region was recorded at 154 at 6 a.m. The PSI for eastern and western regions registered readings of 128. This is the first time since September 2019 that air quality in all regions in the country entered the unhealthy range. Some preschools in Singapore are starting to put a stop to outdoor activities. Windows are being shut, air conditioning and air purifiers turned on. CNA's Nadine Yam reports that teachers may step up temperature checks and have children wear masks if the PSI readings hit the higher end of the unhealthy range.
1: All is quiet on the playground front, at least for one preschool. The air quality in certain parts of Singapore has hit the unhealthy range by mid-afternoon. Preschools are pulling out all the stops to protect their children and staff. This includes the use of air purifiers in all classrooms.
2: We sent out a circular immediately to all of our families to just inform them not to worry, that the children will not be stifled and curriculum will still continue, activities will still continue. If we don't get to go outdoors, we have a lot of spaces in our school that they can alternatively practice gross motor exercise. So if you don't get outdoors, it's okay. We're going to take out this new set of, balancing beams and let's try an obstacle course indoors.
1: Teachers here are keeping a close eye on the PSI readings. They are already reducing outdoor activities if levels exceed 50. Health checks are conducted three times daily and teachers are trained to identify respiratory symptoms. This preschool is in the central region of Singapore, hardest hit by the haze so far this time round. It is putting air purifiers in common areas as well as in classrooms. Regular water intake is also encouraged. While it notes the importance of open-air activities, the school is instead shifting things indoors. So riding tricycles, ball games and walks now take place outside the school, but within the mall.
3: Outdoors is definitely very important for the children, so it doesn't necessarily mean that they have to go outdoors in the sun. Unfortunately, in this situation, they probably have to be indoors, like within the building itself, for them to actually walk around rather than to be confined within the school compound.
4: And just like how NEA has been issuing daily haze advisories to all Singaporeans, other preschool operators who I've spoken to have also been going the extra mile to update parents on what their children have been up to during these hazy times. It's certainly not the most ideal to be keeping children indoors when they could be out playing, but these precautions are in place in order to make sure the young ones do not catch any potential respiratory illnesses.
0: The hot and dry spell affecting the East Malaysian state of Sarawak is expected to continue into next month. Sarawak Deputy Premier Douglas Uga recently spoke to CNA senior correspondent Melissa Goh in Kuching about the dry conditions and has this report on how Sarawak and its people are coping with the prolonged heat and dry weather.
5: As smoke from forest fires in neighbouring Kalimantan continue to shroud its skylines, many Sarawakians said they have not seen clear skies for weeks. Fresh air has become a rare commodity.
6: A month and a half. It wasn't so bad in the beginning, but now, in the past week, it's been, bad. For me personally, it's been hard, hard to breathe. It's just a nuisance. I know that some of my friends who are, asthmatic are, having trouble breathing and all that. Small issues, respiratory issues. I can't imagine how children and,

0: Seasoned biker Jani Mat-il, who rides every year from the northern tip of Sabah to the southern end of Sarawak, said it's like riding in a furnace. Roads were dusty and visibility was poor.
1: We can see the sun, but the temperature is very hot. If you speeding, you just only can see about 100 meters. Not only me can see the road, all people cannot see the road. And that is very dangerous. No?
0: Now, local Sarawakians said they've been experiencing extreme weather. The heat during the day is simply unbearable, coupled with the choking haze. Now, the water levels at some of the reservoirs across Sarawak are said to be at critical level during the hot and dry spell. The state authorities have made contingency plans, including further rolling out cloud seeding operations over the hydroelectric dams and water catchment areas. The State Disaster Management Committee Operations Centre has been up and running since August. Deputy Premier Douglas Unger, who chairs the committee, said a total of 13,000 hotspots were detected in neighbouring Indonesia last month. Some 300 hotspots in Sarawak, meanwhile, have been extinguished, he said. Still, with more than 1.7 million hectares of peatland in the state, authorities are on the highest alert.
2: Sarawak is almost as big as West Malaysia. And then almost half of our Sarawak are in the interior, even in the pit area, where there are no proper roads and so on. The tricky part is whether we can have enough water to extinguish the fire. Sometimes it's very far from the river and there is no road.
0: Water shortages were reported in several villages in the interior. Amid these challenges, cloud seeding operations have been conducted to mitigate haze and replenish water level at reservoirs that's running low.
2: A lot of our water supply facilities are drying up, and our electricity dam level also going down. That's why we are conducting a cloud seeding facilities.
0: But without reining in the hot spots, no amount of cloud seeding is going to help. He's hoping for a change in wind direction during the inter-monsoon season, end of this month, to rid the persistent haze. Melissa Goh, CNA, Kuching, Malaysia.
3: Tomorrow, we'll be looking at how orangutans in Sarawak are withstanding weeks of hot and hazy conditions. Here's a preview.
4: I'm Melissa Goh in Kuching, Malaysia, where persistent haze is raising concerns for one of Sarawak's most iconic residents, the orangutan. At the Mungo Wildlife Centre, rangers are stepping up surveillance to monitor the health and well-being of this endangered species.
5: The orangutans are very important for us, yeah, because orangutans, the only icon that we have, yeah. So we have to take care of them like a goal. Yeah.
4: So how are these primates coping with the heat and haze? I'll bring you that story Wednesday on CNA.
3: A major political test underway in the southern Philippines. Early results are emerging from a historic election in the Bangsamoro region. Its first ever parliamentary poll is seen as a crucial step in a long quest for self-rule after decades of insurgent violence. More than 98% of votes have been counted. The party in the lead had vowed unity and inclusive governance. That's the Bangsamoro Federalist Party, with more than 35% of votes, closely followed by the United Bangsamoro Justice Party. The share of votes is crucial in determining who gets half of the 80 seats at stake in parliament. Final results are expected later today. The vote has been marred by violence. Police say at least 4 people died in poll-related unrest, with another 20 others wounded. It is a historic moment in a decade-long peace process aimed at ending separatist conflict. It took place after being postponed 4 times. In 2014, the Philippine government and the Moro Islamic Liberation Front, the country's largest Muslim separatist movement, signed a peace agreement. The predominantly Muslim region in the south then gained autonomy in 2019 after decades of armed conflict. Jesset Enano is tracking the latest developments for CNA in Manila. She tells us how the election outcome could impact regional security and stability.
6: The long lines of

0: voters that we have seen that endured the scorching heat in the Bangsamoro region during the polls signal that the people are really hungry to exercise their democratic right and participate in selecting the leaders that they want to represent them and respond to their problems. We have seen majority support to the two main political parties, which have both advocated for peace and development, as well as inclusive and participatory governance in the region that has long been marred by conflict, insurgency, and violence. A successful election could be viewed as a defining step towards the stability in the Bangsamoro, which has implications not just for the Philippines, but for the wider region. Many military troops remain stationed in this region in Mindanao in the Philippines, and analysts say that a peaceful and stable Bangsamoro could mean that these troops could be diverted towards strengthening and advancing the country's defense and security interests from external threats rather than focusing on local insurgency. Now, for the wider Southeast Asia, stability in this region could also have ripple effects, since the Bangsamoro has been linked to extremist and nationalist networks that sow fear and violence, not just in the Philippines, but in the region more broadly. Mm-hmm. While peace and development in the Bangsamoro and in the broader Mindanao could also bolster potential economic partnerships with neighboring Southeast Asian countries, which could open more progress in the southern Philippines.
1: Your Asia Business Update is next. China's economy faces fresh pressure as weak investment and consumption expose persistently soft domestic demand. Plus, we'll check how AI safety concerns are playing into the Asian market after artificial intelligence-linked stocks fell on Wall Street overnight.
2: The blockade of the Strait of Hormuz has disrupted oil, fertilizer, and gas supplies across South Asia.
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12: AI made it cheaper for her to build an app. But what's the cost of going without a salary? When your best-known dish barely makes money, this Gen Z is finding new ways to earn. Plus, couples pay them to film weddings on their phones. Can that really be a full-time job? On Money Mind, Wednesday on CNA.
10: From the untold stories of 9/11 to a chilling trail of murder and Asia's push beyond oil, uncover the powerful stories reshaping our world this September on CNA.
13: I thought I was going to die.
10: 25 years after 9/11, unravel the story of those trapped inside Windows on the World, the iconic restaurant on the top floors of the World Trade Center's North Tower.
14: People were in the building. We had to race to get them out.
10: Accused of poisoning the victims with cyanide, Death Loans traces the deadly trail behind one of Thailand's most shocking murder cases.
15: Everyone was confused. How could this woman be a killer?
10: Across South and Southeast Asia, communities are pioneering a life without oil, using solar, biogas, electric vehicles, and local alternatives to build a cleaner, more resilient future.
16: Part of the inspiration is really the rising fuel costs.
10: This September on CNA.
1: China's China's economic activity remained subdued in August, with sluggish domestic demand offsetting stronger than expected industrial output. Activity on Chinese factory floors picked up last month and exceeded economists' expectations. Industrial production rose 5.2% on year, faster than July's 4.5%. But consumer spending remained soft and fell below estimates. August retail sales rose 0.4% on year, slowing from a 0.6% gain in July. Declines in fixed asset investment and property investment also both deepened in the first 8 months of the year, pointing to continued weakness in investment activity. New home prices also continued to fall in August, extending the prolonged downturn in the real estate sector that continues to weigh on China's broader economy. The weak demand picture is likely to add pressure on Beijing to step up policy support to shore up consumption, investment and the property market. China's GDP growth slowed sharply in the June quarter and the economy could fall short of the government's 4.5 to 5% annual target if momentum does not improve in the coming months. Mainland China markets rebounding into positive territory as investors digest the mixed economic data. Shanghai and Shenzhen up marginally, the Hang Seng in the red, as fears of a global AI development slowdown deepen. We also continue to track AI names in Asia after safety concerns saw stocks tumble on Monday. Stocks now in the green, Alibaba and Baidu up by more than 1%. Hong Kong will unveil its first five-year plan tomorrow, setting out development priorities through 2030. Chief Executive John Lee says the city will retain its capitalist system, even as it seeks closer alignment with the mainland. Geraldine Yap looks at what the move to five-year planning could mean for policymaking and doing business in Hong Kong.
17: For years, the Hong Kong leader's annual policy address has been the government's main platform for setting out priorities and new measures. This week, that will be accompanied by something new. The city's first five-year roadmap, covering issues from finance and technology to housing, regional integration and the northern metropolis.
18: Today, we're talking about climate change, we're talking about education, where our young people need to be more savvy with various different subjects that they didn't have to learn before. These things don't happen year by year. So to have a longer term vision, it also demands of us, how do we see the world in 10, 15, 20 years? And what do we have to prepare our infrastructure and our human talent for?
17: Chief Executive John Lee says the five-year plan will set Hong Kong's strategic direction, while each year's policy address will spell out measures, track progress, and tailor policies to changing conditions. The timing is significant. Hong Kong's plan is being drawn up alongside China's 15th five-year plan and covers the same period. On Monday, Mr. Lee said the plan will not change Hong Kong's capitalist system and the city will continue to follow the principle of one country, two systems.
18: I think mainland China is actually also saying to Hong Kong, we're your backer. Have a look at our plan and then see where we can dovetail.
19: The northern metropolis is where Hong Kong's five-year ambitions could become most tangible. The government wants to turn land like this into a new economic hub for technology and innovation, right on Shenzhen's doorstep. And it will be an important test of whether closer integration with the Greater Bay Area can produce new industries and jobs here in Hong Kong.
17: The northern metropolis is a decades-long project in the making, aiming to eventually house 2.5 million residents and provide 650,000 jobs. The government says it will cost at least 224 billion Hong Kong dollars, or about 29 billion US dollars. But global ratings agency S&P's estimates are 60% higher. With public finances under pressure, private capital will be critical. Analysts say a five-year plan can give businesses more confidence to invest in the mega project.
20: So at least for the private sector in the past, it is really quite difficult to foresee this situation in the after 20 years. But if the five-year plan, I can set up different goal, different target, and also see the progress so that I can further adjust my resources there.
17: A long-term plan also needs different parts of government to pull in the same direction.
20: The plan probably will cover the...

0: population, housing, innovation, technology, finance, but all are managed by separate bureaus. So, and which means they operate in silos. So I think we need to, the Hong Kong government need to devise in something like integrated outcome across this area requires a coordinations.
1: Mr. Xu says another challenge is whether the city's traditionally generalist civil service has enough specialist expertise for areas like technology and green development. And with a longer horizon, officials will also need the flexibility to respond as markets and technologies change. Hong Kong's first five-year plan will not just test its priorities, but also how the city governs. Geraldine Yap, CNA, Hong Kong.
2: Asian stocks marking some gains despite AI-related weakness on Wall Street overnight, amid ongoing concerns over the rapid pace of AI development. South Korean shares are particularly exposed to the AI trade, with Samsung and SK Hynix being major suppliers of memory used in AI computing. The two chip giants, which account for nearly 60% of the index, are both gaining ground. The KOSPI is also edging higher this hour. It's on the second day of extended trading after an AI-driven rally sent its stock market soaring. Japan's AI exposure is also significant, with SoftBank Group, a major tech investor, and Advantest, a key supplier of chip testing equipment. Japanese shares are clawing back some of yesterday's losses. SoftBank Group, which is also a key investor of OpenAI, is up about 9%. Its CEO said the company would not proceed with an IPO this year due to safety concerns. Advantest is down nearly 1%. Investors are concerned about AI spending. A pullback in investments would hit companies that have benefited from the artificial intelligence boom, while also removing one of the key drivers of the recent stock market rally. AI-related trades have powered much of the gains in U.S. equities since OpenAI released ChatGPT in 2022. Franklin Templeton's Dina Ting explains why she thinks the AI investment boom can withstand a market pullback over safety concerns.
3: The key thing is balancing the guardrails that's available versus the opportunity of growth. So in terms of the AI investment opportunity, the one that are creating the infrastructure, these are like the semiconductor, the electric grids and all that, those demands are already been booked for multi-year. So those are still gonna continue. And if you speak to any CEOs of any company, I don't think anyone is necessarily slowing the adoption of AI because people are seeing the benefit of how it could improve productivity and translate into better profitability at the end. In terms of the model itself, I think that's where the discussion is happening, right? How more and more sophisticated models require a lot more vigilance in terms of the actual space it could actually continue to evolve. And I think that's the one that scares a lot of people because the guardrails needs to improve at a much higher rate than people kind of expected it to be. And that rate of change is beyond anybody's expectation. And I think that creates that uncertainties that you're seeing as people are balancing out the risks versus the returns.
2: U.S. President Donald Trump is doubling down on dismissing safety concerns raised by the AI industry. This comes ahead of an expected meeting with AI executives in the coming days. Mr. Trump claims fears about AI and data centers are part of a, quote, sick conspiracy, warning against giving China the edge. The U.S. leader, in a post on social media, labeled concerns that AI will take over the world as a hoax. He claims the outburst is happening because the U.S. is leading by a lot, urging people not to kill the golden goose, adding that the only guardrail that AI needs is a strong and smart, high IQ president. He hit out at AI firm Anthropic, which is calling for a slowing down of the technology. Several of its researchers warn the rapid development could cause human extinction within a decade. The company says there's a narrow window to take action now.
4: We are in this window now, and the time to act is when you have a small number of players in industry. That's when you can get a policy regime in place that can prevent accidents and it can prevent the technology spiraling out of control.
2: The U.S. vice president has voiced his suspicions about the AI industry wanting more governance.
5: I feel a little bit weird about the fact that you have so many frontier AI tech companies kind of coming to the government and begging the government to regulate them. It feels a little bit to me like a bit of a Trojan horse. So I think we just have to be careful about this.
2: China is also pushing back on calls for a slowdown, warning against fear-mongering.
6: 散播各种威胁叙事，搞对抗和恶意竞争。 只会干扰人工智能全球治理进程，不符合任何一方利益。
2: Coming up on Asia Now, the Trump administration has removed limits on carbon emissions from power plants to meet skyrocketing electricity demand. Plus,
7: I'm Roland Lim, live at GasTech 2026 in Bangkok. Now, Qatar turns to the U.S. for replacement LNG as Middle East conflict reshapes global gas flows. Coming up, I ask America's top energy regulator whether the U.S. can build fast enough to become a much bigger source of supply. Stay tuned.
8: This border is getting busier. Vietnam wants a bigger slice of China's durian market.
9: I'm trying to look for Vietnamese durian, but it's quite difficult to find.
10: Vietnamese growers are stepping up the competition.
11: But it's a soft, crunchy texture to it.
10: But it's not just fruit on the move. People, cultures, and opportunities are flowing both ways too. Who will reap the rewards? Wednesday on CNA.
12: China wants more marriages and births, but this push is fueling debate over gender roles.
13: 男主外女主内这种理想一直都没有改变。如果说结婚要让我放弃我现在的生活模式的话，其实我就是真的不太想结。What's
12: behind the growing divide between what Chinese women and men want?
13: 社会上对男性的要求是过高的，对于女生的要求是几乎没有的。但凡站到女性站出来讲话这个点，她就会觉得你是一个女权。Insight
12: Thursday on CNA.
14: Biodiversity is booming, which is inviting for some local foragers and farmers who embrace edible wildlife.
15: We're the largest organic banana grower in Singapore.
16: This is a gem.
14: Amazing. Yeah. So the mulberries are from the garden.
17: No, that's delicious.
18: Singapore is ramping up conservation efforts locally and across the region.
19: I really do love reptiles and finding out about them, so I really love my job.
20: Building must relate to the lives of the people.
21: 目前还是一直要创新一些新的东西。我也不希望说人家把我看作是80岁的人。There
12: are those who dare to be different, who have made their mark in Singapore and beyond.
15: You have such big dreams, you know, you want to change the world with your art.
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23: 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Horses that carry wishes to the gods. And the hardy Kantachimi horses, where every hoof print tells a story. 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
2: Updating this hour's top stories, air quality across Singapore worsens to unhealthy levels for the first time in 7 years as haze from fires in Indonesia drift to other parts of Southeast Asia. Malaysia Sarawak State also blanketed by choking smog. Results due from the first parliamentary election in the Philippines' autonomous Bangsamoro region after decades of separatist conflict. Early results put a rival party ahead of the former Rebels Party. China's economic divide deepens as factory output beats expectations, but investment slumps further. And retail sales lose more momentum as authorities warn of an acute imbalance between strong supply and weak demand. The United States has scrapped rules which limit pollution from coal and gas power plants. The U.S. Environmental Protection Agency, or EPA, says the move will reduce electricity prices and unleash America's energy.
0: So when we talk about reliable, affordable energy, we're talking about reliable, affordable, and secure energy. And that could be geothermal, it could be hydro, it can be nuclear, it can be oil, it can be gas, and it can be beautiful, clean coal. All of those things. But that's when we talk about energy. We're not talking about energy transition, because the transition was actually energy subtraction. So we don't want to have energy subtraction, we want to have energy addition.
2: The announcement was made on the sidelines of the G20 energy ministers meeting in Houston. The EPA says it will help the U.S. build new generating infrastructure to meet America's skyrocketing electricity demand.
13: The other, it used to be at the EPA, a choice where they would say that in order to protect the environment, you had to suffocate out of existence entire sectors of our economy. No more.
2: The EPA estimates cost savings of more than $300 million for the industry. Power plants are the second largest source of planet heating pollution in the U.S., contributing to 3% to total global climate pollution. The Trump administration has been pushing for more fossil fuels use, arguing that it will support the soaring electricity demand for data centers and other industries. Climate advocates say repealing the limits will lead to billions in public health and environmental damage. The U.S. is facing rising energy demands at home to power AI data centers, even as the war in the Middle East is forcing others to look stateside to meet their fuel needs. Qatar Energy is reportedly seeking multi-year supplies of U.S. LNG after damage to its own export facilities. An extraordinary reversal for one of the world's biggest LNG producers. At the same time, American LNG shipments to Asia have surged, and the U.S. could account for an even larger share of global supply by the end of the decade. My colleague Roland Lim joins us live from GasTech in Bangkok to tell us more.
7: Thanks, Ronnie. Now, Qatar normally supplies huge volumes of LNG to Asia. Now, Qatar itself reportedly looking to America for replacement gas through to 2031. Now, U.S. LNG shipments to Asia have already surged this year, and the U.S. could possibly account for around 30% of the global LNG market by the end of the decade. But there is growing competition for that gas at home. The Trump administration just scrapped federal carbon limits on coal and gas-fired power plants, potentially clearing the way for more gas generation as AI data centers drive electricity demand higher very fast. So can the U.S. power its AI boom and still become a much bigger and more reliable energy supplier to Asia? Well, joining me now, Laura Sweat. She is chair of the Federal Energy Regulatory Commission, FERC for short, which approves major U.S. LNG terminals and regulates interstate gas pipelines. Laura, good to have you on the show.
16: Good morning.
7: So, U.S. power demand, that's going to hit record highs because of the AI boom as data centers multiply. Can the grid actually keep up?
16: Can the U.S. grid keep up? Not the way that it is right now. That is why part of my job is to ensure that we can connect new generation and that the costs are not shouldered by the average American. That's a big concern that people are raising in the United States, that data centers don't raise American bills. And if I do my job correctly, they will not.
7: Okay, so Asia is turning to the US for more LNG as there is Middle East disruption. Do you think the U.S. power its own AI boom and at the same time ramp up gas exports to Asia as it needs them?
16: Yes, absolutely. We are blessed in America with an incredible reserve of natural gas. And infrastructure is the only limitation for the amount that we can get out of the ground. And part of my job is to ensure that we have that infrastructure. And at my agency, we have received a historic record high amount of applications to build LNG export terminals. and also the pipelines to get the gas out of the ground. And we are approving them faster than we ever have before. And that will stand the test of time so that American economy can improve and be strong, and we can in turn improve the world economy as a reliable partner.
7: Well,

0: Okay. Qatar reportedly eyeing US LNG as backup. Realistically, how much bigger can America's role play in terms of energy security for Asia by 2030?
1: By what? By 2030? Yes. Well, the applications we're getting now take amount of time to process. We are moving faster than we ever have, but by 2030, we should have significant infrastructure that is built. There's already stuff in the pipeline that should be online with their first cargoes hitting very soon. And our existing LNG export terminals all have applied for massive expansions in the amount that they can produce. And those expansions are simply, in many cases, a function of ramping up the existing machinery. So we can realize a great amount of increase without a lot of significant construction in the short term. And in the longer term, we are approving the applications and building faster than ever before. So this is a long way of saying that we can immediately ramp up now and we can sustain that increase in an ever-increasing amount in the next 5 years.
0: So you're confident of meeting Asia's LNG needs by 2030?
1: I think we very much can.
0: Okay. Now, some grid operators think that data center builders are actually overstating the power demand needs for AI data centers. Could the billions of dollars in investments, could they be chasing demand that never shows up, you think?
1: There's certainly some amount of inflation, and that's, I think a lot of that is a function of the existing power grid in the United States, and it's a similar problem that plagues other countries. Our infrastructure can only move so fast. We need to do the engineering studies to support it, and that creates a lag. In the United States, some people have to wait 6 to 7 years to get new power plants online. And so because there are different markets with big delays, the hyperscalers are actually shopping around and putting in bids for the amount of power that they need in several places, and many of them will not materialize. So that's something that we're struggling to figure out in the US markets, and I'm sure that's also occurring worldwide.
0: Okay, and President Trump, of course, saying that data center builders themselves should be paying to play, that they should be building up their own power. Can you guarantee then that ordinary consumers won't end up footing that bill?
1: Well, many of the hyperscalers have signed a pledge with the president saying they will foot the bill, but the rubber really hits the road at my agency. We're the ones who determine how the costs are allocated from the data center expansions, and we have issued unprecedented historical orders this summer telling all of the U.S. power grid operators that they have to provide all of the data on costs and expansion so that we can monitor exactly what the hyperscaler costs are and ensure that each American does not pay any more than their own demand, nothing for the data centers.
0: It sounds to me like your job just got much harder.
1: Oh, it sure has. I've had it for about a year now, and it has been insane.
0: Okay. And now you've talked a lot about needing speed to power in order to win that AI race. Does moving that fast, do you think, make the grid in any way unreliable?
1: Well, if the grid is not reliable, I will lose my job. So I am personally vested in ensuring that we move just fast enough to do it, but we still have to do it right. And there are very complicated engineering strategies behind connecting power to the grid, especially in the U.S. And we're using AI and all the tools that we have, and we're developing expedited routes, but we're doing it very carefully because there are legal standards for doing so.
0: Laura, thanks for sharing all that with us. That was Laura Sweat, chair of the U.S. Federal Energy Regulatory Commission, speaking to us at GasTag Bangkok, giving the answers to questions whether U.S. can build enough LNG and pipeline capacity to become a much bigger source for Asia by the end of the decade. Coming up, I speak with Singapore Gas Co. CEO Alan Heng about how the country secures its future energy supplies and at what cost. For now, it's back to you, Rani.
2: Thank you, Roland, for those updates and insights. That was Roland Lim reporting live from GasTech in Bangkok. AI executives are sounding the alarm over the potential risks the technology poses to humanity. Anthropic CEO Dario Amodei calling for tougher safeguards with a plan to, quote, pace the frontier of AI development. The call has been backed by Elon Musk and OpenAI chief Sam Altman. But concerns over AI safety are not new. In 2014, Mr. Musk warned that advanced AI could be, quote, potentially more dangerous than nukes, describing it as one of the biggest threats to human survival. Fast forward to 2023, Mr. Altman told a U.S. Senate hearing that the

0: industry needed government oversight. He proposed licensing and testing requirements for powerful AI models, though he also highlighted the technology's potential to tackle challenges such as climate change and cancer. Safety concerns have intensified following an incident involving OpenAI after its system autonomously hacked the servers of AI platform Hugging Face last month. OpenAI described the incident as a warning shot, underscoring the need for safeguards as AI systems become increasingly capable. The company has also canceled its planned $1 trillion IPO this year amid concerns over the technology. Earlier, we spoke with Stephen Casper, assistant professor of public policy at Harvard Kennedy School, and asked him to rate the risk posed by AI on a scale of 1 to 10.
1: People at AI companies, the public, politicians have all been reeling from the aftermath of them. But I don't think the number is yet very close to a 10. I'd put the number at maybe a 4 or 5 right now, precisely because although we've had some frightening incidents, nobody has gotten hurt. And the fact that we haven't had large-scale injuries or death as the result of an AI catastrophe yet is kind of a gift. And we have a very useful opportunity and time to hopefully take action to prevent that in the future.
2: Professor Casper, how much time do we have before the number rises to 9 or 10? Anthropic CEO Dario Amodei has become the most prominent frontier lab boss to endorse a kill switch for AI. But Claude now writes over 80% of the code in its own system. So how much of a window do we have before there comes a time that AI can overwhelm or even override a human kill switch?
1: This is a really interesting question and a good one, because a few years ago, you would get a pretty wide range of estimates from people working at the frontier of AI, working on the science of it. And those estimates would usually probably range from 2030 to 2040 a lot of the time. But given recent incidents, the numbers that you'll get from most computer scientists range from 2027 to 2030. So the timelines have been accelerating. I and many others like me who study this have been pretty surprised at just how big of incidents we can get out so quickly and how incentivized and natural and easy these situations that can lead to rogue agents or bad decision-making inside of AI companies can be.
3: I mean, which brings us to whether safety can actually keep pace. I mean, Amodei and other AI figures have backed the idea of pacing the frontier, essentially slowing down to let safety catch up. But is that realistic? And are his proposed guardrails enough?
1: I think the realism question is not my biggest one at the moment, right? Because in the past, you know, humanity has coordinated more ambitious efforts between companies and even between countries to slow down progress or de-arm nukes, for example. The nuclear treaties in the past and the International Atomic Energy Agency are kind of miracles, but things that humanity got done in order to reduce risks from large problems or potentially very destructive events. So I don't worry so much if coordination is possible or if the stakes will be high enough for it to be necessary. The main thing that I'm worried about right now is if the leaders of major companies or major countries are up to the challenge.
0: Still to come on Asia Now, travelers arriving in Thailand will be subject to new entry rules starting today as part of efforts to curb crime.
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0: From the untold stories of 9/11 to a chilling trail of murder and Asia's push beyond oil, uncover the powerful stories reshaping our world this September on CNA.
1: I thought I was going to die.
0: 25 years after 9/11, unravel the story of those trapped inside Windows on the World, the iconic restaurant on the top floors of the World Trade Center's North Tower.
2: People were in the building. We had to race to

0: มีคดีแค่1 2 3มันกลายเป็น8เป็น10แต่ผมคิดว่า30กว่าคน
1: Thai authorities have arrested who they believe is the most prolific serial killer in the nation's history.
2: How could this woman be a killer?
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3: Watch Death Loans Thailand's Cyanide Murders on demand at cna.asia
4: The future of cryptocurrency regulation is in the hands of the U.S. Senate this week as it prepares to take a potentially decisive vote on its future. The Bipartisan Clarity Act aims to create a clear legal framework for cryptocurrencies and digital assets, and a procedural vote today will decide if it moves forward. But ethics concerns involving President Donald Trump and his family's lucrative crypto interests remain a major sticking point, an issue that could spill over into the November midterm elections. Kate Fisher filed this report for CNA from Washington, D.C.
5: Cryptocurrencies become so mainstream in the U.S. that now you can pick up some Bitcoin while you grab your groceries.About 19% of U.S. adults say they've invested in or used cryptocurrency, according to a Pew Research Center survey from January. Some of them may even have used Trump Coin, a meme coin launched by President Donald Trump just before his inauguration in 2025. Mr. Trump reportedly earned more than $1.4 billion from his family's crypto ventures last year, all while championing crypto-friendly policies.This intertwining of business and politics has become one of the key areas of contention in the proposed Clarity Act, with Senate Democrats and Republicans warning that the bill will not pass unless ethics provisions covering the president and his family are included. They say the proposed bill, which aims to provide a rulebook for cryptocurrency in the U.S., doesn't do enough to prevent elected officials from profiting from digital assets while also influencing how the industry is regulated. Analysts say the bipartisan push for ethics restrictions reflects a wider public discomfort with the way the Trump family's profited from the presidency.
6: Well, the situation we have right now with President Trump is really quite extraordinary. In his first term, a lot of his limits of real estate holdings, golf clubs and hotels and the like, and that was difficult enough to deal with. But now the president has expanded into a social media,cryptocurrency, even nuclear fusion. He and his family are getting into all sorts of business operations while he's in the White House, creating very serious conflicts of interest.
5: Former presidents have traditionally used blind trust to distance themselves from their businesses. But Mr. Trump has retained ownership, breaking with established norms.The White House rejects allegations of impropriety, saying the president has no day-to-day involvement in his family's businesses.
4: But that may not be enough to persuade voters, 63% of whom believe that Donald Trump and his family have profited inappropriately from cryptocurrency since his return to office, while 69% believe that he allows his private business dealings to influence his policy decisions.
5: Those results are from a recent Reuters Ipsos poll, and analysts say these concerns could carry real political consequences in the November midterm elections, when Americans decide which party will control the House and Senate for the remainder of Donald Trump's term in office.
7: You know, the thing about midterms is that, you know, every race is its own unique race because each one is its own congressional district. But this is one that I think does have resonance for, you know, across the country. On top of that, right, the things that we think affect that are how popular the president is and the president historically unpopular and how well the economy is doing. And the economy is struggling and inflation and

0: Moreover, it's actually relatively easy to tie that to the president. So everything that we know about why Democrats might have an advantage and why Republicans might get punished is at play.
1: And with the midterms now just weeks away, analysts predict Democrats to make concrete gains, but not without a fight. For CNA, I'm Kate Fisher in Washington.
2: Thailand is tightening its visa exemption rules. Under the revised scheme, visa-free stays will be cut from 60 days to 30. The change applies to travelers from 60 countries and territories, including Singapore, the U.S., U.K., Canada, and Australia. Tourism remains a key pillar of Thailand's economy, but officials say the move is aimed at curbing crimes involving foreigners. CNA's Saksit Sayasombat tells us more.
3: The sights and sounds of Thailand have long been a draw for visitors from around the world, and tourism remains one of the country's most important economic pillars. But there can be too much of a good thing. Headlines and social media clips of foreign tourists behaving badly, as embellished and exaggerated as they may be, have soured locals in the land of smiles. Thai authorities are now tightening the rules, even if the changes could affect the nation's bottom line. From September 15th, visitors from 60 countries and territories will see their visa-free stay cut from 60 days to 30. They include regional neighbors such as Singapore and Malaysia, all 27 members of the European Union, as well as India, the United States, and the United Kingdom. China, Thailand's second largest source of tourists last year, is not affected by this particular change. Its 30 days visa exemption is covered under a separate bilateral agreement with Thailand.
4: This is effectively a policy reversal by the Thai government that still sees tourism as a key driver to lift up a still sluggish post-pandemic economy. It was a big bet made by the then government of Prime Minister Setha Thawisin 2 years ago. Have more tourists come to Thailand, have them stay longer, and therefore also spend more money. But that didn't really work. Tourism numbers never went beyond 35 million visitors per year. That is a far cry from the pre-pandemic levels of almost 40 million in 2019. And the average number of days that a tourist would spend here in Thailand was just 10. Hardly anyone stayed beyond that, let alone all 60 days. And those that did, says the Thai government, they brought in more harm than good to the country.
3: National security has also been cited as a key reason for the visa policy change. Thai immigration authorities told CNA they saw an increase in illegal and criminal activities involving some foreigners since
5: May 2024. ประกาศกรมการจัดหางานระบุไว้ 17 ประเภทอะไรอย่างนี้เป็นต้นแม้กระทั่งการลดความเสี่ยงในเรื่องของการเป็นกลุ่มแก๊งอาชญากรรมอะไรแบบนี้ด้วยครับ
3: The emergence of transnational crime, including scam centers and border areas around Thailand, is another concern for authorities. Thailand has also been used as a hub for the movement of people, goods and money linked to some criminal networks. But critics say simply shortening the amount of time tourists can stay will not rid Thailand of criminal elements that have established themselves in the country.
6: อาจจะเป็นรัฐบาลที่หวังทำอะไรออกมาตรการแล้วก็คิดว่าเพื่อที่จะเอาใจประชาชนว่ารัฐบาลทำแล้วนะแต่จะได้ผลไม่ได้ผลอีกเรื่องนึงและนี่คิดว่าปัญหาใหญ่ที่สุดเนี่ยของการที่อาชญากรรมข้ามชาติเนี่ยเติบโตในไทยได้คือเรื่องลอว์เอนฟอร์ซเมนต์เจ้าหน้าที่
3: For regular visitors, very little is changing. Thailand still wants to remain as welcoming as possible to them. But the latest changes send a clear message. Thailand is open to visitors, just not those looking to overstay their welcome. Saksit Sayasombat, CNA Bangkok.
2: Ahead on Asia Now, we'll check the top stories. Haze pushes air quality across Singapore into the unhealthy range for the first time in 7 years. Plus, Malaysia's Sarawak state, bordering Indonesia's fire-hit Kalimantan, is also choking as prolonged dry weather raises concerns over water supplies. And in business news, a key test for U.S. crypto regulation. The Senate takes up the Clarity Act, but concerns over Trump's family crypto interests could complicate its path forward.

0: Blockade of the Strait of Hormuz has disrupted oil, fertilizer, and gas supplies across South Asia.
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0: A Life Without Oil, Saturday to Tuesday on CNA.
8: AI made it cheaper for her to build an app. But what's the cost of going without a salary? When your best-known dish barely makes money, this Gen Z is finding new ways to earn. Plus, couples pay them to film weddings on their phones. Can that really be a full-time job? 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
9: This border is getting busier. Vietnam wants a bigger slice of China's durian market.
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11: 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People, cultures, and opportunities are flowing both ways too. Who will reap the rewards? 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
14: It's 12 p.m. in Singapore and Hong Kong, 9:30 in New Delhi, and 11 o'clock in Jakarta. I'm Rani Somtani at this hour. Air quality across Singapore worsens to unhealthy levels for the first time in 7 years, as haze from fires in Indonesia drift to other parts of Southeast Asia. Malaysia's Sarawak state also blanketed by choking smog. Results due from the first parliamentary election in the Philippines' autonomous Bangsamoro region after decades of separatist conflict. Early results put a rival party ahead of the former Rebels Party. China's economic divide deepens as factory output beats expectations, but investment slumps further. And retail sales lose more momentum as authorities warn of an acute imbalance between strong supply and weak demand.

Air quality in Singapore has worsened to an unhealthy range as moderate to dense smoke plumes from fires in Kalimantan drift to the country. The 24-hour pollutant standards index in Singapore's central region was recorded at 154 at 6 a.m. The PSI for eastern and western regions registered readings of 128. This is the first time since September 2019 that air quality in all regions in the country entered

0: entered the unhealthy range. Some preschools in Singapore are starting to put a stop to outdoor activities. Windows are being shut, air conditioning and air purifiers turned on. CNA's Nadine Yam reports that teachers may step up temperature checks and have children wear masks if the PSI readings hit the higher end of the unhealthy range.
1: All is quiet on the playground front, at least for one preschool. The air quality in certain parts of Singapore has hit the unhealthy range by mid-afternoon. Preschools are pulling out all the stops to protect their children and staff. This includes the use of air purifiers in all classrooms.
2: We sent out a circular immediately to all of our families to just inform them not to worry, that the children will not be stifled and curriculum will still continue, activities will still continue. If we don't get to go outdoors, we have a lot of spaces in our school that they can alternatively practice gross motor exercise. So if you don't get outdoors, it's okay. We're going to take out this new set of balancing beams and let's try an obstacle course indoors.
1: Teachers here are keeping a close eye on the PSI readings. They are already reducing outdoor activities if levels exceed 50. Health checks are conducted 3 times daily and teachers are trained to identify respiratory symptoms. This preschool is in the central region of Singapore, hardest hit by the haze so far this time round. It is putting air purifiers in common areas as well as in classrooms. Regular water intake is also encouraged. While it notes the importance of open-air activities, the school is instead shifting things indoors. So riding tricycles, ball games and walks now take place outside the school, but within the mall.
3: Outdoors is definitely very important for the children, so it doesn't necessarily mean that they have to go outdoors in the sun. Unfortunately, in this situation, they probably have to be indoors, like within the building itself, for them to actually walk around rather than to be confined within the school compound.
4: And just like how NEA has been issuing daily haze advisories to all Singaporeans, other preschool operators who I've spoken to have also been going the extra mile to update parents on what their children have been up to during these hazy times. It's certainly not the most ideal to be keeping children indoors when they could be out playing, but these precautions are in place in order to make sure the young ones do not catch any potential respiratory illnesses.
0: The hot and dry spell affecting the East Malaysian state of Sarawak is expected to continue into next month. Sarawak's deputy premier recently spoke to CNA's senior correspondent Melissa Goh in Kuching about the dry conditions. This report looks at how Sarawak and its people are coping with the prolonged heat and dry weather.
5: As smoke from forest fires in neighbouring Kalimantan continue to shroud its skylines, many Sarawakians said they have not seen clear skies for weeks. Fresh air has become a rare commodity.
6: A month and a half.
7: Yeah.
6: It wasn't so bad in the beginning, but now, in the past week, it's been, bad. For me personally, it's been hard, hard to breathe. It's just a nuisance. I know that some of my friends who are, asthmatic are, having trouble breathing and all that. Small issues, respiratory issues. I can't imagine how children and, older people feel.
5: Seasoned biker Jani Matil, who rides every year from the northern tip of Sabah to the southern end of Sarawak, said it's like riding in a furnace. Roads were dusty and visibility was poor.
8: We can see the sun, but the temperature is very hot. If you speeding, you just only can see about 200 meters, 100 meters. Not only me can see the road, all people can see, cannot see the road. And that is very dangerous. No?
5: Now, local Sarawakians said they've been experiencing extreme weather. The heat during the day is simply unbearable, coupled with the choking haze. Now, the water levels at some of the reservoirs across Sarawak is said to be at critical level during the hot and dry spell. The state authorities have made contingency plans, including further rolling out cloud seeding operations over the hydroelectric dams and water catchment areas. The State Disaster Management Committee Operations Centre has been up and running since August. Deputy Premier Douglas Unger, who chairs the committee, said a total of 13,000 hotspots were detected in neighbouring Indonesia last month. Some 300 hotspots in Sarawak, meanwhile, have been extinguished, he said. Still, with more than 1.7 million hectares of peatland in the state, authorities are on the highest alert.
9: Sarawak is
7: almost as big as West Malaysia. And then almost half of our Sarawak are in the interior, even in the pit area, where there are no proper road and so on. The tricky part is whether we can have enough water to extinguish the fire. Sometimes it's very far from the river and there is no road.
5: Water shortages were reported in several villages in the interior. Amid these challenges, cloud seeding operations have been conducted to mitigate haze and replenish water level at reservoirs that's running low.
7: A lot of our water supply facilities are drying up, and our electricity dam level also going down. That's why we are conducting a cloud seeding facilities.
5: But without reining in the hot spots, no amount of cloud seeding is going to help. He's hoping for a change in wind direction during the inter-monsoon season, end of this month, to rid the persistent haze. Melissa Goh, CNA, Kuching, Malaysia.
0: Tomorrow, we'll be looking at how orangutans in Sarawak are withstanding weeks of hot and hazy conditions. Here's a preview.
9: I'm Melissa Goh in Kuching, Malaysia, where persistent haze is raising concerns for one of Sarawak's most iconic residents, the orangutan. At the Mungo Wildlife Centre, rangers are stepping up surveillance to monitor the health and well-being of this endangered species.
10: The orangutans are very important for us, yeah, because orangutans, the only icon that we have, yeah. So we have to take care of them like a goal. Yeah.
9: So how are these primates coping with the heat and haze? I'll bring you that story Wednesday on CNA.
0: A major political test underway in the southern Philippines. Early results are emerging from a historic election in the Bangsamoro region. Its first ever parliamentary poll is seen as a crucial step in a long quest for self-rule after decades of insurgent violence. More than 98% of votes have been counted. The party in the lead had vowed unity and inclusive governance. It is the Bangsamoro Federalist Party with some 35% of votes, closely followed by the United Bangsamoro Justice Party. The share of votes is crucial in determining who gets half of the 80 seats at stake in parliament. Final results are expected later today. The vote has been marred by violence. Police say at least 4 people died in poll-related unrest, with another 20 others wounded. It is a historic moment in the decade-long peace process aimed at ending separatist conflict. It took place after being postponed 4 times. In 2014, the Philippine government and the Moro Islamic Liberation Front, the country's largest Muslim separatist movement, signed a peace agreement. The predominantly Muslim region in the south then gained autonomy in 2019 after decades of armed conflict. Jesset Enano is tracking the election for CNA in Manila. She tells us how the election outcome could impact regional security and stability.
11: The long lines of voters that we have seen that endured the scorching heat in the Bangsamoro region during the polls signal that the people are really hungry to exercise their democratic right and participate in selecting the leaders that they want to represent them and respond to their problems. We have seen majority support to the 2 main political parties, which have both advocated for peace and development, as well as inclusive and participatory governance in the region that has long been marred by conflict and insurgency and violence. A successful election could be viewed as a defining step towards the stability in the Bangsamoro, which has implications not just for the Philippines, but for the wider region. Many military troops remain stationed in this region in Mindanao in the Philippines, and analysts say that a peaceful and stable Bangsamoro could mean that these troops could be diverted towards strengthening and advancing the country's defense and security interests from external threats rather than focusing on local insurgency. Now, for the wider Southeast Asia, stability in this region could also have ripple effects, since the Bangsamoro has been linked to extremist and nationalist networks that sow fear and violence, not just in the Philippines, but in the region more broadly. Mm-hmm. While peace and development in the Bangsamoro and in the broader Mindanao could also bolster potential economic partnerships with neighboring Southeast Asian countries, which could open more progress in the southern Philippines.
0: Your Asia business update is next. China's economy faces fresh pressure as weak investment and consumption expose persistently soft domestic demand. Plus, a key test for U.S. crypto regulation. The Senate takes up the Clarity Act, but concerns over the Trump family's crypto interests could complicate its path forward.
12: This border is getting busier. Vietnam wants a bigger slice of China's durian market.
13: I'm trying to look for Vietnamese durian, but it's quite difficult to find.
14: Vietnamese growers are stepping up the competition.
15: But it's a soft, crunchy texture to it.
14: But it's not just fruit on the move. People, cultures, and opportunities are flowing both ways too. Who will reap the rewards? Wednesday on CNA.
16: China wants more marriages and births, but this push is fueling debate over gender roles. What's behind the growing divide between what Chinese women and men want? Insight Thursday on CNA.

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2: It was one of the most iconic restaurants in America, at the top of the most famous building complex in the world.
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5: Jupiter loved life. He loved to dance and to celebrate with his friends.
2: But on September 11, 2001, terror struck.
5: Jupiter, above everything, he loved being a father to our son. I so want his story to be told and for him to not be forgotten.
2: Watch Windows on the World on demand at cna.asia.
6: China's economic activity remained subdued in August, with sluggish domestic demand offsetting stronger than expected industrial output. Activity on Chinese factory floors picked up last month and exceeded economists' expectations. Industrial production rose 5.2% on year, faster than July's 4.5%. But consumer spending remained soft and fell below estimates. August retail sales rose 0.4% on year, slowing from a 0.6% gain in July. Declines in fixed asset investment and property investment also both deepened in the first 8 months of the year, pointing to continued weakness in investment activity. New home prices also continued to fall in August, extending the prolonged downturn in the real estate sector that continues to weigh on China's broader economy. The weak demand picture is likely to add pressure on Beijing to step up policy support to shore up consumption, investment, and the property market. China's GDP growth slowed sharply in the June quarter, and the economy could fall short of the government's 4.5 to 5% annual target if momentum does not improve in the coming months. Mainland Chinese markets mixed as investors digest the mixed economic data. Shenzhen only one in green at the moment, Hang Seng and Shanghai in the red, as fears of a global AI development slowdown deepen. We also continue to track AI names in Asia after safety concerns saw stocks tumble on Monday. Stocks now all in the green, Alibaba and Baidu up more than 1%. Hong Kong will unveil its first five-year plan tomorrow, setting out development priorities through 2030. Chief Executive John Lee says the city will retain its capitalist system even as it seeks closer alignment with the mainland. Geraldine Yap looks at what the move to five-year planning could mean for policymaking and doing business in Hong Kong.
7: For years, the Hong Kong leaders' annual policy address has been the government's main platform for setting up priorities and new measures. This week, that will be accompanied by something new. The city's first five-year roadmap, covering issues from finance and technology to housing, regional integration, and the northern metropolis.
8: Today, we're talking about climate change, we're talking about education, where our young people need to be more savvy with various different subjects that they didn't have to learn before. These things don't happen year by year. So to have a longer term vision, it also demands of us, how do we see the world in 10, 15, 20 years? And what do we have to prepare our infrastructure and our human talent for?
7: Chief Executive John Lee says the five-year plan will set Hong Kong's strategic direction, while each year's policy address will spell out measures, track progress, and tailor policies to changing conditions. The timing is significant. Hong Kong's plan is being drawn up alongside China's 15th five-year plan and covers the same period. On Monday, Mr. Lee said the plan will not change Hong Kong's capitalist system, and the city will continue to follow the principle of one country, two systems.
8: I think mainland China is actually also saying to Hong Kong, we're your backer. Have a look at our plan and then see where we can dovetail.
7: The northern metropolis is where Hong Kong's five-year ambitions could become most tangible. The government wants to turn land like this into a new economic hub for technology and innovation, right on Shenzhen's doorstep. And it will be an important test of whether closer integration with the Greater Bay Area can produce new industries and jobs here in Hong Kong. The Northern Metropolis is a decades-long project in the making, aiming to eventually house 2.5 million residents and provide 650,000 jobs. The government says it will cost at least 224 billion Hong Kong dollars, or about 29 billion US dollars. But global ratings agency S&P's estimates are 60% higher. With public finances under pressure, private capital will be critical. Analysts say a five-year plan can give businesses more confidence to invest in the mega project.
9: So at least for the private sector in the past, it is really quite difficult to foresee this situation in the after 20 years. But if the five-year plan, I can set up different goal, different target, and also see the progress so that I can further adjust my resources there.
7: A long-term plan also needs different parts of government to pull in the same direction.
9: The plan probably will cover the population, housing, innovation, technology, finance, but all are managed by separate bureaus. So, and which means they operate in silos. So I think we need to, the Hong government need to devise something like integrated outcome across this area requires a coordination.
7: Mr. Xu says another challenge is whether the city's traditionally generalist civil service has enough specialist expertise for areas like technology and green development. And with a longer horizon, officials will also need the flexibility to respond as markets and technologies change. Hong Kong's first five-year plan will not just test its priorities, but also how the city governs. Geraldine Yap, CNA, Hong Kong.
6: Asian stocks marking some gains despite AI-related weakness on Wall Street overnight amid ongoing concerns over the rapid pace of AI development. South Korean shares are particularly exposed to the AI trade, with Samsung and SK Hynix being major suppliers of memory used in AI computing. The two chip giants, which account for 60% of the index, are both gaining ground. The KOSPI is edging lower. It's down about 0.3%. It's on the second day of extended trading after an AI-driven rally sent its stock market soaring. Japan's AI exposure is also significant, with SoftBank Group, a major tech investor, and Advantest, a key supplier of chip testing equipment. Japanese shares clawing back some of yesterday's losses. SoftBank Group, which also is a key investor of OpenAI, is up almost 8%. Its CEO said the company would not proceed with an IPO this year due to safety concerns. Advantest is down almost 1%. Investors are concerned about AI spending. A pullback in investments would hit companies that have benefited from the artificial intelligence boom, while also removing one of the key drivers of the recent stock market rally. AI-related trades have powered much of the gains in U.S. equities since OpenAI released ChatGPT in 2022. Can a president help set the rules for an industry he's also profiting from? That question is hanging over a landmark cryptocurrency bill before the U.S. Senate after Donald Trump reported more than $1.4 billion in income from his family's crypto ventures last year. And with the midterms looming, the conflict of interest concerns could carry a political price. Kate Fisher filed this report for CNA from Washington, D.C.
10: Cryptocurrencies become so mainstream in the US that now you can pick up some Bitcoin while you grab your groceries. About 19% of US adults say they've invested in or used cryptocurrency, according to a Pew Research Center survey from January. Some of them may even have used Trump Coin, a meme coin launched by President Donald Trump just before his inauguration in 2025. Mr. Trump reportedly earned more than $1.4 billion from his family's crypto ventures last year, all while championing crypto-friendly policies. This intertwining of business and politics has become one of the key areas of contention in the proposed Clarity Act, with Senate Democrats and Republicans warning that the bill will not pass unless ethics provisions covering the president and his family are included. They say the proposed bill, which aims to provide a rulebook for cryptocurrency in the US, doesn't do enough to prevent elected officials from profiting from digital assets while also influencing how the industry is regulated. Analysts say the bipartisan push for ethics restrictions reflects a wider public discomfort with the way the Trump family's profited from the presidency.
11: Well, the situation we have right now with President Trump is really quite extraordinary. In his first term, a lot of his limited real estate holdings, golf clubs and hotels and the like, and that was difficult enough to deal with. But now the president has expanded into a social media, cryptocurrency, even nuclear fusion. He and his family are getting into all sorts of business operations while he's in the White House, creating very serious conflicts of interest.
10: Former presidents have traditionally used blind trust to distance themselves from their businesses. But Mr. Trump has retained ownership, breaking with established norms. The White House rejects allegations of impropriety, saying the president has no day-to-day involvement in his family's businesses.
6: But that may not be enough to persuade voters, 63% of whom believe that Donald Trump and his family have profited inappropriately from cryptocurrency since his return to office, while 69% believe that he allows his private business dealings to influence his policy decisions.
10: Those results are from a recent Reuters Ipsos poll, and analysts say these concerns could carry real political consequences in the November midterm elections, when Americans decide which party will control the House and Senate for the remainder of Donald Trump's term in office.
12: You know, the thing about midterms is that, you know, every race is its own unique race because each one is its own congressional district. But this is one that I think does have resonance for, you know, across the country. On top of that, right, the things that we think affect that are how popular the president is, and the president is historically unpopular, and how well the economy is doing, and the economy is struggling, and inflation, and moreover, it's actually relatively easy to tie that to the president. So everything that we know about why Democrats might have an advantage and why Republicans might get punished is at play.
10: And with the midterms now just weeks away, analysts predict Democrats to make concrete gains, but not without a fight. For CNA, I'm Kate Fisher in Washington.
6: Coming up on Asia Now, President Trump doubles down on his dismissal of AI safety concerns, branding fears of the technology a hoax and alleging a sick conspiracy.

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0: A blockade of the Strait of Hormuz has disrupted oil, fertilizer, and gas supplies across South Asia.
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0: Updating this hour's top stories, air quality across Singapore worsens to unhealthy levels for the first time in 7 years as haze from fires in Indonesia drift to other parts of Southeast Asia. Malaysia's Sarawak state also blanketed by choking smog. Bangsamoro Federalist Party vows unity and inclusive governance as early results put it ahead in the southern Philippines' Bangsamoro region. This is the first ever parliamentary polls in the autonomous region after decades of separatist conflict. And China's economic divide deepens as factory output beats expectations, but investment slumps further. And retail sales lose more momentum as authorities warn of an acute imbalance between strong supply and weak demand. The United States has scrapped rules which limit pollution from coal and gas power plants. The U.S. Environmental Protection Agency, or EPA, says the move will reduce electricity prices and, quote, unleash America's energy.
1: So when we talk about reliable, affordable energy, we're talking about reliable, affordable, and secure energy. And that could be geothermal, it could be hydro, it can be nuclear, it can be oil, it can be gas, and it can be beautiful, clean coal, all of those things. But that's when we talk about energy. We're not talking about energy transition, because the transition was actually energy subtraction. So we don't want to have energy subtraction, we want to have energy addition.
0: The announcement was made on the sidelines of the G20 energy ministers meeting in Houston. The EPA says it will help the U.S. build new generating infrastructure to meet America's skyrocketing electricity demand.
2: The other, it used to be at the EPA, a choice where they would say that in order to protect the environment, you had to suffocate out of existence entire sectors of our economy. No more.
0: The EPA estimates savings of more than $300 million for the industry. Power plants are the second largest source of planet heating pollution in the U.S., contributing 3% to global climate pollution. The Trump administration has been pushing for more fossil fuel use, arguing that it will support the soaring electricity demand for data centers and other industries. Climate advocates say repealing the limits will lead to billions in public health and environmental damage. Roland Lim is at GasTech in Bangkok, where he spoke with Laura Swett, chairman of the Federal Energy Regulatory Commission, which approves major U.S. LNG terminals and regulates interstate gas pipelines. He asked her if the U.S. grid can keep up with AI demand.
3: Can the U.S. grid keep up? Not the way that it is right now. That is why part of my job is to ensure that we can connect new generation and that the costs are not shouldered by the average American. That's a big concern that people are raising in the United States. The data centers don't raise American bills. And if I do my job correctly, they will not.
4: Okay. So Asia is turning to the U.S. for more LNG as there is Middle East disruption. Do you think the U.S. power its own AI boom and at the same time ramp up gas exports to Asia as it needs them?
3: Yes, absolutely. We are blessed in America with an incredible reserve of natural gas, and infrastructure is the only limitation for the amount that we can get out of the ground. And part of my job is to ensure that we have that infrastructure, and at my agency, we have received a historic record high amount of applications to build LNG export terminals and also the pipelines to get the gas out of the ground. And we are approving them faster than we ever have before. And that will stand the test of time so that American economy can improve and be strong. And we can, in turn, improve the world economy as a reliable partner.
4: Okay. Qatar reportedly eyeing U.S. LNG as backup. Realistically, how much bigger can America's role play in terms of energy security for Asia by 2030?
3: By what? By 2030?
4: Yes.
3: Well, the applications we're getting now take amount of time to process. We are moving faster than we ever have. But by 2030, we should have significant infrastructure that is built. There's already stuff in the pipeline that should be online with their first cargoes hitting very soon. And our existing LNG export terminals all have applied for massive expansions in the amount that they can produce. And And those expansions are simply, in many cases, a function of ramping up the existing machinery. So we can realize a great amount of increase without a lot of significant construction in the short term. And in the longer term, we are approving the applications and building faster than ever before. So this is a long way of saying that we can immediately ramp up now, and we can sustain that increase in an ever-increasing amount in the next 5 years.
0: U.S. President Donald Trump is doubling down on dismissing safety concerns raised by the AI industry. This comes ahead of an expected meeting with AI executives in the coming days. Mr. Trump claims fears about AI and data centers are part of a, quote, sick conspiracy, warning against giving China the edge. The U.S. leader, in a post on social media, labeled concerns that AI will take over the world as a hoax. He claims the outburst is happening because the U.S. is leading by a lot, urging people not to kill the golden goose, adding that the only guardrail that AI needs is a strong and smart, quote, high IQ president. He hit out at AI firm Anthropic, which is calling for a slowing down of the technology. Several of its researchers warn the rapid development could cause human extinction within a decade. The company says there's a narrow window to take action now.
5: We are in this window now, and the time to act is when you have a small number of players in industry. That's when you can get a policy regime in place that can prevent accidents, and it can prevent the technology spiraling out of control.
0: The U.S. vice president voiced his suspicions about the AI industry wanting more governance.
6: I feel a little bit weird about the fact that you have so many frontier AI tech companies kind of coming to the government and begging the government to regulate them. It feels a little bit to me like a bit of a Trojan horse. So I think we just have to be careful about this.
0: U.S. House Speaker Mike Johnson expects President Trump to meet AI leaders this week or next. Kate Fisher is tracking the developments for CNA, and she tells us about the possible common ground that President Trump could find with the industry.
7: I do think there will be some common ground, not least the fact that they and the president all want to see America continuing to lead the AI race and, in their words, win it. Also, I think both the president and these companies want to see more infrastructure built here in the US to try to support this development. Of course, AI needs so much electricity and computing power. Both the president and these companies will want to see more data centers being built. The president has certainly said he'd like to see quicker permitting when it comes to data centers. Of course, that's very unpopular with a lot of American people who live near to these centers. And there has been something of a public backlash, but I do think that is a potential area of common ground. Also, when it comes to how this is used for national security and cybersecurity, although that appears to be a government level issue, of course, these companies also want to have very tough protections because of the of their technology. They want to keep it safe. They also want to make sure that the power grid is kept safe from any potential cyber attacks because of the strong reliance on electricity. So I do think there are areas where the two can work together. And I also think these companies are going to want to see kind of a national strategy carved out at the federal level so that they're not working with lots of different ideas from if each individual state was to make up their own kind of legislation. They would like to see this more, I think, with just one singular voice from the United States.
0: China is also pushing back on calls for a slowdown, warning against fear-mongering.
8: 散播各种威胁叙事，搞对抗和恶意竞争。 只会干扰人工智能全球治理进程，不符合任何一方利益。
0: AI executives have been sounding the alarm over the potential risks the technology poses to humanity. Anthropic CEO Dario Amodei calling for tougher safeguards with a plan to, quote, pace the frontier of AI development. The call has been backed by Elon Musk and OpenAI chief Sam Altman. But concerns over AI safety are not new. In 2014, Mr. Musk warned that advanced AI could be, quote, potentially more dangerous than nukes, describing it as one of the biggest threats to human survival. Fast forward to 2023, Mr. Altman told a U.S. Senate hearing that the industry needed government oversight. He proposed licensing and testing requirements for powerful AI models, Though he also highlighted the technology's potential to tackle challenges such as climate change and cancer. Safety concerns have intensified following an incident involving OpenAI after its system autonomously hacked the servers of AI platform Hugging Face last month. OpenAI described the incident as a warning shot, underscoring the need for safeguards as AI systems become increasingly capable. The company has also canceled its planned $1 trillion IPO this year amid concerns over the technology. Earlier, we spoke with Stephen Casper, assistant professor of public policy at Harvard Kennedy School, and asked him to rate the risk posed by AI on a scale of 1 to 10.
9: People at AI companies, the public, politicians have all been reeling from the aftermath of them. But I don't think the number is yet very close to a 10. I'd put the number at maybe a 4 or 5 right now, precisely because although we've had some frightening incidents, nobody has gotten hurt. And the fact that we haven't had large-scale injuries or death as the result of an AI catastrophe yet is kind of a gift. And we have a very useful opportunity and time to hopefully take action to prevent that in the future.
10: Professor Casper, how much time do we have before the number rises to 9 or 10? Anthropic CEO Dario Amodei has become the most prominent frontier lab boss to endorse a kill switch for AI. But Claude now writes over 80% of the code in its own system. So how much of a window do we have before there comes a time that AI can overwhelm or even override a human kill switch?
9: This is a really interesting question and a good one, because a few years ago, you would get a pretty wide range of estimates from people working at the frontier of AI, working on the science of it. And those estimates would usually probably range from 2030 to 2040 a lot of the time. But given recent incidents, the numbers that you'll get from most computer scientists range from 2027 to 2030. So the timelines have been accelerating. I and many others like me who study this have been pretty surprised at just how big of incidents we can get out so quickly and how incentivized and natural and easy these situations that can lead to rogue agents or bad decision-making inside of AI companies can be.
11: Which brings us to whether safety can actually keep pace. I mean, Amodei and other AI figures have backed the idea of pacing the frontier, essentially slowing down to let safety catch up. But is that realistic? And are his proposed guardrails enough?
9: I think the realism question is not my biggest one at the moment, right? Because in the past, you know, humanity has coordinated more ambitious efforts between companies and even between countries to slow down progress or de-arm nukes, for example. The nuclear treaties in the past and the International Atomic Energy Agency are kind of miracles, but things that humanity got done in order to reduce risks from large problems or potentially very destructive events. So I don't worry so much if coordination is possible or if the stakes will be high enough for it to be necessary. The main thing that I'm worried about right now is if the leaders of major companies or major countries are up to the challenge.
0: Still to come on Asia Now.
12: I'm here aboard the Ocean Explorer, and this is Mission Control, the heart of all its expeditions. In October last year, this was home to a team co-led by NUS and OceanX to explore the deep sea in the Indian Ocean.
0: A first look at a never-before-seen detail of the Indian Ocean and the technology taking scientists thousands of meters into the deep.
13: AI made it cheaper for her to build an app. But what's the cost of going without a salary? When your best-known dish barely makes money, this Gen Z is finding new ways to earn. Plus, couples pay them to film weddings on their phones. Can that really be a full-time job? On Money Mind, Wednesday on CNA.
14: This border is getting busier. Vietnam wants a bigger slice of China's durian market.
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16: 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People, cultures, and opportunities are flowing both ways too. Who will reap the rewards? Wednesday on CNA.
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19: I thought I was going to die.
18: 25 years after 9/11, unravel the story of those trapped inside Windows on the World, the iconic restaurant on the top floors of the World Trade Center's North Tower.
20: People were in the building. We had to race to get them out.
18: Accused of poisoning the victims with cyanide, Death Loans traces the deadly trail behind one of Thailand's most shocking murder cases.
19: Everyone was confused. How could this woman be a killer?
18: Across South and Southeast Asia, communities are pioneering a life without oil, using solar, biogas, electric vehicles, and local alternatives to build a cleaner, more resilient future.
21: Part of the inspiration is really the rising fuel costs.
18: This September on CNA.
22: ตอนแรกมีคดีแค่หนึ่งสองสามมันกลายเป็นแปดเป็นสิบแต่ผมคิดว่า30กว่าคน
23: Thai authorities have arrested who they believe is the most prolific serial killer in the nation's history.
19: How could this woman be a killer?
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18: Watch Death Loans, Thailand's Cyanide Murders on demand at cna.asia.
0: A part of the Indian Ocean never before seen in such detail is now coming into view. An expedition co-led by NUS and OceanX has newly mapped over 6,000 square kilometers of the deep sea and brought back more than 2,000 specimens. In this exclusive, CNA's Caitlin Ng takes you aboard the Ocean Explorer for a closer look at the technology.

0: systems that map the seafloor in 3D, onboard labs that analyze samples in real time, and even a full media center designed to bring discoveries back to the world. The manned submersibles give scientists a rare front row seat to the deep. From these underwater capsules, they can watch marine life, study fragile habitats, and see how ocean ecosystems are changing. These are all important clues to help protect vulnerable species. The work of the ROVs in deep sea conditions is challenging, but they're built for depths humans cannot safely go. They dive thousands of meters down, collecting samples and capturing sharp images in darkness and extreme pressure. Powerful sonar systems scan the seafloor in 3D. They reveal hidden mountains, deep trenches, and coral formations no human eye may have ever seen before. These maps can also help protect undersea cables and shipping routes that keep the region connected. In the onboard labs, samples from the deep are studied almost as soon as they surface. With AI and machine learning, scientists can spot changes in marine ecosystems faster. The media center captures the story so the deep ocean can reach audiences around the world. In Singapore and across the region, Ocean Explorer works with universities and marine scientists to turn discovery into useful knowledge. The ocean is not just a distant frontier. It shapes our climate, food, trade, and coastal future. What begins as exploration can become evidence. Each scan, sample, and image adds another piece to the ocean's unfinished map. Now, the mission moves below the surface. In the Indian Ocean, OceanX and its research partners have been following signals from the deep, opening a valuable window into unexplored places on the sea floor. As the lights cut through the darkness, the sea floor begins to take shape. Then, the first glimpses of life emerge, strange and fragile. Some of what was found in this groundbreaking expedition is now being released for the first time. Up next, an exclusive look at what the expedition brought back from the deep. I'm here aboard the Ocean Explorer, and this is Mission Control, the heart of all its expeditions. In October last year, this was home to a team co-led by NUS and OceanX to explore the deep sea in the Indian Ocean. Now, together with partner institutions locally and regionally, as well as the help of expert ROV pilots who navigated those waters, researchers were able to document more than 170 species, many of which have yet to be described. But to find them, the team first had to get thousands of meters beneath the surface. Ocean Explorer carries manned submersibles like these. But exploring the depths of the monsoon rise meant going even further. This is the Chimera, the remotely operated vehicle used throughout the expedition. It can descend over 6,000 meters, carrying cameras, sensors, and equipment that allowed scientists to collect samples from the seamounts.
1: We try and keep as much gear on board the ROV as possible, so it's kind of a bit of a Swiss Army knife. It can do many things once it gets underwater, really.
0: Thousands of meters beneath the surface, a little documented world began appearing on their screens. Corals and other cnidarians clung to the slopes of underwater mountains. Crustaceans moved across the seabed towards the lander. Fish adapted to life in darkness swam past. And some animals couldn't immediately be identified. Some were carefully collected, brought on board, photographed, and preserved for further study.
2: And once the ship gets docked back in Singapore, now that's where more work begins for the research team as they delve deeper into their deep sea findings.
3: And we don't know what this appendage is for. Like most of the sea cucumbers in the deep sea, we don't know very much about them at all.
0: Among the specimens brought back were 20 sea cucumbers. And Dr. Allison Miller has been trying to put names to them.
3: Of the 20 sea cucumber samples that we were able to get, only four we think, or we are able to confidently identify to the species level, and six specimens we think are the first ones that anyone's ever seen, and we've seen alive, which is

0: Really neat.
1: Determining exactly what they are will require further comparison and analysis. But identifying them isn't simply about putting names to strange-looking animals. Their presence helps scientists understand the conditions on the seabed and how the deep-sea ecosystem functions.
0: A lot of people know them as the shallow water blobs that don't do much in the ocean, but they're really actually very important bioturbators and nutrient recyclers. So I call them the little vacuums of the ocean. They make their way along and are recycling the nutrients and making it oxygenated so that it doesn't go toxic, potentially toxic.
1: Sea cucumbers are only part of the whole. Researchers are also examining crustaceans, fish, sponges, and anemones, each providing another clue to the biodiversity of the monsoon rise. But even this represents only a fraction of what could be there.
2: We only explored like a small segment of the seamounts or of the seafloor, right? If you can imagine, one of the seamounts, the summit area is about the size of Singapore. It's very big, okay? The height of the seamount, even though the summit does not reach the surface of the sea, is on average about 3,000 meters. So these are very big mountains.
1: Physical specimens can therefore only reveal part of what lives thousands of meters below. Environmental DNA, or eDNA, can help fill the gaps. Animals constantly shed traces of genetic material into their surroundings. By analyzing water or sediment, scientists can detect organisms they may never have seen or collected.
3: eDNA, I think this is maybe one of the only a few data that we got from the deep sea. So I say before this, we know nothing about it, but after this, we now have an idea what happened in those ecosystems.
1: Researchers can then compare those genetic signals with the animals physically collected. Preliminary results have already detected organisms absent from the expedition's physical samples. It's still too early to determine the full extent of that additional diversity. But for some groups, the genetic evidence already points to more species than the specimens alone revealed.
3: I really hope that this can be a baseline data for the biodiversity on this particular places, because we don't know what happened in the future, if there's a disturbance happen or how we can manage those places. So if another expedition coming and they see more species, that would be great. But if they see the depletion of some of the species, that might be something, you know, that we have to be worried about.
1: That baseline gives scientists a way to measure future change. It could also help shape how these waters are used.
2: The big crab here that we saw, we were able to see that actually there's a lot of them down there, right? In that particular section of the seamount that we were studying. It made us realize that area is a potential future fisheries resource. When we were on the ship going to that area, we could already see ships that were fishing around in that area, trawlers. If we know what animals, what organisms are found in these areas that could potentially be used by us, exploited by us, right, for our own benefit, we would be better able to manage them, use them sustainably.
1: The expedition brought together researchers from Singapore and across the region, each studying a different part of the deep sea ecosystem. That collaboration continues in laboratories, where specimens, genetic samples, and data are still being analyzed. The findings are revealing what lives in the monsoon rise today and what may change in the years ahead.
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1: The first thing in the morning as Asia wakes up to a new day. Get up to speed with major events shaping lives in the region and other parts of the world.
2: Putting things in perspective with eye-opening reports and expert analysis as a new era of global politics breeds power struggles and shifting alliances.
3: We get to the heart of the matter and take stock of the issues you're invested in with on-the-ground reports and wall-to-wall coverage.
1: Viewing it all from a regional lens because we put Asia first.

0: From the untold stories of 9/11 to a chilling trail of murder and Asia's push beyond oil, uncover the powerful stories reshaping our world this September on CNA.
1: I thought I was going to die.
0: 25 years after 9/11, unravel the story of those trapped inside Windows on the World, the iconic restaurant on the top floors of the World Trade Center's North Tower.
2: People were in the building. We had to race to get them out.
0: Accused of poisoning the victims with cyanide, Death Loans traces the deadly trail behind one of Thailand's most shocking murder cases.
3: Everyone was confused. How could this woman be a killer?
0: Across South and Southeast Asia, communities are pioneering a life without oil, using solar, biogas, electric vehicles, and local alternatives to build a cleaner, more resilient future.
4: Part of the inspiration is really the rising fuel costs.
0: This September on CNA.

0: A shortage of LPG in the wake of the Middle East turmoil forced 10% of restaurants across India to temporarily shut down. Many others switched to induction cooking, wood fires, or simplified menus to conserve gas. But one of Bengaluru's popular hotel chains remains open at full capacity. The Empire Restaurant has been operating since 1966, offering a glimpse of a circular energy future. In 2023, the Koramangala branch switched to biomethane as its main cooking fuel. Ashwini Narayan oversaw this transition.
1: The LPG crisis has hit the restaurants really hard. Some of our contemporaries had to even close their outlets for a while till the situation stabilizes. I mean, I'd gone to the mall the other day, 6 out of 10 counters were all closed just because of the LPG issue.
2: One of the operational decisions that was taken by the entire leadership team was to bring the menu down by 50%. We could manage offering only 50% of the menu. Initially, we had stopped grilled chicken for a while, like all our tandoor dishes or all the rotis that go through tandoor. But as soon as we could bring it all back, we did.
0: Empire Restaurant did so because they turned to biogas. Today, it powers up to 80% of the chain's Koramangala branch operations.
2: So when we initially started the compressed biogas as a project, the idea was twofold. One was the fact that it impacts the environment. Our management and board always wanted to do something positive towards that end. We also understood a cost impact from where the biogas being cheaper than the physical handling of an LPG commercial cylinder. When it comes to biogas, we have noticed a 15% increase in consumption when you compare it to the LPG, but a 10% reduction in the cost impact. So while we do need a little more biogas, profitability-wise, it works out better. Our Koramangala outlet, where the biogas connection is, we use about 150 kilos of biogas per day. But across Empire as a brand, across all of our branches, there has been a drop of 35% in terms of LPG use. During the war, our restaurants did not stop the service or the production of food. We ensured that the restaurants stay open and every plate is served with the same quality that NKP commits to. We didn't imagine that this 1-1 connection would help us sustain operations throughout a little less than 70 outlets that we have. It was almost like a God-given gift during this entire time.
1: With the way the world is changing right now, with the way the war is changing everything around us, it might seem like some of the natural methods of being able to fuel our food is the way forward. Considering that, biogas, I think, is the future.
2: The other restaurants have reached out to my operations team and have tried to understand from us as to how we are able to survive through this entire war period. I would think that the other restaurants are not using this kind of a methodology because of the availability issue. There isn't enough of it to cover the gas. If that need and supply is met, I don't see any reason why people wouldn't.
0: The Empire Restaurant runs its kitchen from a direct pipeline from the Casa Rasa waste management unit. The plant receives household waste from nearly 5,000 homes in the city. Nearly 8 tons of wet waste is converted to biomethane cooking gas every day. Som Narayan oversees operations.
3: Our partner in this case, Hasrudala, picks up all the wet waste. That gets delivered into their primary collection center, gets loaded into the larger trucks. It comes into our facility, which is called Sustainable Impact. And this facility that is created jointly between Hasrudala and Carbon Masters is where we process the wet waste. A family of four will generate on a daily basis about 1 kg of wet waste. That gets collected into a primary collection center, and then it comes here. It's fed into reactors. In absence of oxygen, microbes eat it. The gas released largely is, that's called raw biogas. It has methane in it. The refinery unit strips out all the unwanted gas streams in it. We extract only methane, which is about 96 to 98% purity. And then we have a grid that has been laid by the GAIL, which is the Gas Authority of India Limited, that's been laid to the plant where we inject the gas into the grid. We purify it to extract the methane, and then we fill it into cylinders. And then it's used for multiple applications, including grid injection, to run vehicles, to also replace LPG in cooking. It outperforms LPG in every way. It gives you a consistent pressure throughout the entire cooking process. It also saves costs for the restaurant. Our entire system is such that we give them consistent pressure throughout their cooking process. So the heat output, if you are making certain dishes, the chefs love cooking with our fuel. We have about 25 to 30 people as direct jobs. And for every direct job, we're also probably creating about four to five indirect jobs in the process of collection.
0: The city of Bengaluru produces 3,000 to 3,500 tons of waste every day. Less than 1% is processed into energy. The remaining garbage is largely dumped in landfill sites. SOM intends to change that.
3: So is life without fossil fuel possible? Yes, it's possible, but can we do it at scale? That's the question. Can we replace not just 1, 2, 5%, but can we replace 100% of it? Now, I would say that there's no silver bullet. We'll have to look at all forms of renewable energy. We will have to tap into all forms of waste streams that are available, not just organic fraction of municipal solid waste. We need policy, long-term policy, as well as create the right ecosystem to enable transformation into renewables.
0: The Koramangala district's biogas movement began 12 years ago with a WhatsApp group. Padmashree Balaram was its chief architect.
4: We urban people chose not to segregate the waste. And in our arrogance, we were sending out the waste to the landfill. Landfills are our biggest creation. It is what we urban people feel is our right. Because we believe in the word called NIMBY, that is not in my backyard. So what does not in my backyard mean? It means that I'm not ready to process my waste in my backyard, but I'm willing to send it 50, 60, 70 kilometers away and dump it somewhere. So that was when we in Koramangala ward, with all the neighborhoods, we started a WhatsApp group, put the local municipality also in the group, put the waste contractor also on the group. So we started working together as a team. And very soon, we were having close to 90 to 95% segregation, which was probably the best in Bangalore. Waste is brought by the auto waste guys. So we, the residents, give waste to the clean, segregated wet waste to the auto. The auto tipper goes into the reverse and dips its waste into the crushing unit of the biogas plant. So once it is crushed, it is then sent for other processes. It is then put in the digester where they have their own proprietary microbes and microbe mix which they add to it. And then there is a churn going on, there's a stirring going on inside the digester. Earlier, 95% of the waste which was going to the landfill, we have reduced to almost 5 to 10%. So a huge reduction in our waste going to the landfill because of how we have started segregating. And every segregated compartment is now producing a big resource for us.
0: Padmashree's initiative was recognized by the German government with the coveted Better Together Award in Berlin.
4: Our earth is becoming bereft of carbon. which is where carbon should be. And carbon is all into the air where it should not be. So we need to sequester carbon from the air into the earth. Because our carbon depletion is so bad that our farmers are very soon going to have no plants growing on their land at all. And you keep using artificial fertilizers and chemical fertilizers, it's going to deplete it even further. And these gases tend to stay close to the earth and increase the temperature of the earth. And it is increasing rapidly, as you're seeing. There are no rains, it's becoming hot. So we are increasing our own carbon emissions by following all the worst practices of waste management. And we need to really, really cut down.
0: The country's march towards biogas innovation is trickling down to the next generation of Indians.
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13: ตอนแรกมีคดีแค่1 2 3มันกลายเป็น8เป็น10แต่ผมคิดว่า30กว่าคน
14: Thai authorities have arrested who they believe is the most prolific serial killer in the nation's history.
15: How could this woman be a killer?
13: พอยืมเงินในวงแชร์ก็ไม่มีตังค์ใช้คืนในเมื่อไม่มีเงินใช้นี่จะทำยังไง
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17: Watch Death Loans Thailand's Cyanide Murders on demand at cna.asia

0: also used properly. The waste is also managed properly. And at the same time, we don't have to harm the leftover fossil fuels.
1: Sustainable practices at the school are aimed at developing self-reliant students with entrepreneurial skills.
0: This biogas is also organic. Everything is related to living. And actually, with what we have made this cow dung, imagine if these all go into the air, what will happen? Every day, imagine what would happen. So now this is all converted into the useful product. Why are we doing this in the manually? Why can't with machines and all? Actually, this is a very conventional method that is used as a manure, biofertilizer for entire campus, crops, plants, whatever agricultural practices we they follow, but that as a basic manure for the crops. During this war crisis, the LPG gas cylinder scarcity was all over the nation and the world. But the hospitality industry, even in the local areas also, are very much affected. We have seen all over our local areas also, people are really struggling. They were struggling to get a gas cylinder. Biogas is very, very, very important. It's very crucial to the kitchen industry because we have a lot of restaurants, hospitality people all over the nation. And if they actually use their everyday kitchen waste, and if they can, you know, create their own fuel that which can help them in cooking in their kitchens, and they can run, they don't have to rely on liquid petroleum gas as we have this. Even in the scarcity times also, they don't have to take a break for their business or running their, you know, every daily kitchen routines. And you can see that our school is doing this into biofuel and our kitchen runs with that. We all are, you know, relying on the biofuel only.
1: The plant produces 60 kilograms of biomethane to fulfill the needs of the kitchen. More than 2,500 meals are prepared at the hostel for students three times a day. All the food is prepared on biogas produced on campus. Such sustainability measures have inspired students like 13-year-old Sri Varshith, who lives and studies at the campus.
2: Sustainability is not only the topic that we learn from textbooks, and it is a thing that we learn or practice every day. And I was being motivated towards environmental responsibility through the practices that our school is doing. And I was inspired by the idea of simple solutions can make more differences, can overcome some environmental problems such as climatic changes, resource depletion, energy shortages, pollution, and waste management.
1: The switch to biogas is helping with running costs at the kitchen too. It has offset the use of four LPG cylinders at the hostel every single day. It's translated to LPG savings worth $1,500 US for the school every month.
2: The choices that we make today will impact the future of our planet tomorrow. And sustainability teaches us how to use resources wisely, how to conserve resources, how to reduce waste materials, and how to protect environment for the future generations. My hope for the future generation is that the world where people use resources responsibly and live with a harmony with nature. The future organizations will adopt the sustainable practices such as using renewable energy, and I hope that the future generations will have clean environment, fresh air to breathe, and also adequate amount of resources to use, because we took the right steps today.
1: Driven by industrialization and urbanization, India's appetite for energy continues to grow. Against this backdrop, momentum behind biogas is gathering as communities look to reduce their dependence on fossil fuels and strengthen their energy security. Today, biogas accounts for less than 1% of India's primary energy consumption. But experts believe it has the potential to meet as much as 10% of the country's energy demand. From homes and farms to businesses and communities, that transition is already underway. India looks to a more secure and sustainable energy future, and its biogas march is only just

0: A blockade of the Strait of Hormuz has disrupted oil, fertilizer, and gas supplies across South Asia.
1: Without the solar panels, we would not have water.
2: Industrial farming is failing.
3: The LPG crisis has hit the restaurants really hard.
0: Can renewable energy offer a sustainable way of life without oil?
4: It's Pakistan's first solar night school.
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8: Peeping Toms, man-eaters, forced to wash openly in any source of water you could find, sharing it with everyone and everything. 100 or so years ago, this was the era of washing out in the open. In pre-plumbing days, many people washed outdoors because water was hard to come by. Wells were dug for fresh water and the occasional splashing. Now, these have become subjects of urban relic hunters. For a full-bodied wash, it was much easier to head to a nearby river. And whilst in the water, do the errands. Clean dishes, wash clothes, scrub the buffalo. There was no such thing as bathing for bathing's sake. A riverine location was thus valued real estate and the way of life for people in the region until the Europeans came with their ways. They didn't bring plumbing, but instead their Regency-era morality that looked down on washing in the river shamelessly. They were, however, fond of the sea and salt water cures. In the early 19th century, sea bathing was a popular European pursuit, but neither men nor women could be seen in their bathing suits. The solution was a horse and cart. Meet the bathing machine. It brought men and women, but not together, to bathe in the sea out of sight from the opposite sex. The Europeans in Singapore built a local equivalent just next to the Stamford Canal, a river once called Watering Place. Nothing flashy, it was just three-sided fencing, or a pagar, made of poles from the Nibong palm. But it sectioned off the sea and protected bathers from crocodiles, sharks, and other humans. The menfolk used it a lot. European women, however, avoided the pagars. In fact, they avoided regular baths and bathed perhaps only once a month. The woman's daily toilette, as seen in this Degas painting, consisted only of sponging with a pitcher of water and hair brushing. Germ theory wasn't fully explored back then, and besides, a full wash was a big chore, no matter the size of the body. Salt water was used to clean the streets but not fill the baths. Fresh water was bought from the tukang ae, or sellers of water, who usually sourced from private wells and rivers. In the early years, men outnumbered women, but the more successful Singapore became, the more willing the women were to join their merchant husbands. And more Asians arrived to labor in the merchants' enterprises. So it was no surprise that cultures clashed. The laboring class washed any way they liked. The prudish Victorians took umbrage. In the 1870s, the municipality tried to control wanton bathing by designating bathing places along the rivers. Those who transgressed were fined. The sites were enclosed by wooden screens, some pagar-like, others more elaborate, like these ones in Penang. But the measures didn't stop the pollution, which increased with the population. The cries for proper bathhouses could no longer be ignored. Prayers were answered when a river was successfully impounded and the McRitchie Reservoir was created. By the early 1880s, water was piped from here to the pumping stations in town. And this ushered in an era of bathhouses. These structurally sound buildings, possibly modelled after the ones in the region, were established for communal showers or bathing. Cost of entry, 1 cent, about a US dollar 20 today. Public bathhouses, centred around Singapore River, Rochor and Kallang, were for the labouring classes. There were private ones for the elites as well. The bathhouse fad ended by the turn of the century, when running water became increasingly piped to homes or kampongs, thanks to the numerous reservoirs that got commissioned. Today, bathhouses have made a comeback. Not quite open spaces, but cozy nooks to cure modern ills, putting a new spin on the term well-being.

0: This is Asia Now.
1: It's 2 p.m. in Singapore and Hong Kong, 11:30 in New Delhi and 1 o'clock in Jakarta. I'm Glenda Chong. At this hour, air quality across Singapore hit unhealthy levels earlier today for the first time in 7 years. Malaysia's Sarawak state remains blanketed by choking smog as haze from fires in Indonesia drifts beyond its borders, affecting parts of Southeast Asia. Thailand and Cambodia begin UN-backed talks to resolve a long-running dispute over their maritime border. Bangkok accusing Phnom Penh of playing the role of a victim, while Cambodia calls for constructive negotiations. Results due from the first parliamentary election in the Philippines' autonomous Bangsamoro region after decades of separatist conflict. Early results put a rival party ahead of the former Rebels Party.
2: I'm Roland Lim at Gas Tech and Energy Conference in Bangkok. Now, Singapore is looking to its neighbours to strengthen its energy security after the Middle East crisis disrupted global gas supplies. Singapore Gasco signing two agreements with neighbouring countries this week to explore how they can manage future supply shocks together. I speak to CEO Alan Heng.

0: Air quality in Singapore has worsened to an unhealthy range as moderate to dense smoke plumes from fires in Kalimantan drift to the country. Now, as of 1 p.m, the highest 24-hour pollutant standards index was 139 in the central region. The east recorded 117 and the west was at 119. The north and south regions had fallen back into the moderate range, just below 100. This morning, the haze pushed air quality across Singapore into unhealthy range for the first time in 7 years. And some preschools in Singapore are starting to put a stop to outdoor activities. Windows are being shut, air conditioning and air purifiers turned on. CNA's Nadine Yam reports that teachers may step up temperature checks and have children wear masks if the PSI readings hit the higher end of the unhealthy range.
1: All is quiet on the playground front, at least for one preschool. The air quality in certain parts of Singapore has hit the unhealthy range by mid-afternoon. Preschools are pulling out all the stops to protect their children and staff. This includes the use of air purifiers in all classrooms.
2: We sent out a circular immediately to all of our families to just inform them not to worry, that the children will not be stifled and curriculum will still continue, activities will still continue. If we don't get to go outdoors, we have a lot of spaces in our school that they can alternatively practice gross motor exercise. So if you don't get outdoors, it's okay. We're going to take out this new set of, you know, balancing beams and let's try an obstacle course indoors.
1: Teachers here are keeping a close eye on the PSI readings. They are already reducing outdoor activities if levels exceed 50. Health checks are conducted 3 times daily and teachers are trained to identify respiratory symptoms. This preschool is in the central region of Singapore, hardest hit by the haze so far this time round. It is putting air purifiers in common areas as well as in classrooms. Regular water intake is also encouraged. While it notes the importance of open-air activities, the school is instead shifting things indoors. So riding tricycles, ball games and walks now take place outside the school, but within the mall.
3: Outdoors is definitely very important for the children, so it doesn't necessarily mean that they have to go outdoors in the sun. Unfortunately, in this situation, they probably have to be outdoor indoors, like within the building itself, for them to actually walk around rather than to be confined within the school compound.
4: And just like how NEA has been issuing daily haze advisories to all Singaporeans, other preschool operators who I've spoken to have also been going the extra mile to update parents on what their children have been up to during these hazy times. It's certainly not the most ideal to be keeping children indoors when they could be out playing, but these precautions are in place in order to make sure the young ones do not catch any potential respiratory illnesses.
0: And we're tracking the haze situation in Singapore live on our CNA website, and you can head to cna.asia or our mobile app for the latest. Now, the hot and dry spell affecting the East Malaysian state of Sarawak is expected to continue into next month. Sarawak's Deputy Premier recently spoke to CNA senior correspondent Melissa Goh in Kuching about the dry conditions. Now, this report looks at how Sarawak and its people are coping with the prolonged heat and dry weather.
5: As smoke from forest fires in neighbouring Kalimantan continue to shroud its skylines, many Sarawakians said they have not seen clear skies for weeks. Fresh air has become rare commodity.
6: A month and a half. It wasn't so bad in the beginning, but now, like, in the past week, it's been, like, bad. For me personally, it's been hard, like, hard to breathe. It's just a nuisance. I know that some of my friends who are, like, asthmatic are, like, having trouble breathing and all that. Like, small issues, respiratory issues. I can't imagine how children and, like, older people feel.
5: Seasoned biker Jani Mat'il, who rides every year from the northern tip of Sabah to the southern end of Sarawak, said it's like riding in a furnace. Roads were dusty and visibility was poor.
7: We can see the sun, but the temperature is very hot. If you speeding, you just only can see about 100 meters. Not only me can see the road, all people cannot see the road. And that is very dangerous.
5: Now, local Sarawakians said they've been experiencing extreme weather. The heat during the day is simply unbearable, coupled with the choking haze. Now, the water levels at some of the reservoirs across Sarawak are said to be at critical level during the hot and dry spell. The state authorities have made contingency plans, including further rolling out cloud seeding operations over the hydroelectric dams and water catchment areas. The State Disaster Management Committee Operations Centre has been up and running since August. Deputy Premier Douglas Unger, who chairs the committee, said a total of 13,000 hotspots were detected in neighbouring Indonesia last month. Some 300 hotspots in Sarawak, meanwhile, have been extinguished, he said. Still, with more than 1.7 million hectares of peatland in the state, authorities are on the highest alert.
8: Sarawak is almost as big as West Malaysia. And then almost half of our Sarawak are in the interior, even in the pit area, where there are no proper roads and so on. The tricky part is whether we can have enough water to extinguish the fire. Sometimes it's very far from the river and there is no road.
5: Water shortages were reported in several villages in the interior. Amid these challenges, cloud seeding operations have been conducted to mitigate haze and replenish water level at reservoirs that's running low.
8: A lot of our water supply facilities are drying up and our electricity dam level also going down. That's why we are conducting a cloud seeding facilities.
5: But without reining in the hot spots, no amount of cloud seeding is going to help. He's hoping for a change in wind direction during the intermonsoon season, end of this month, to rid the persistent haze.

0: Melissa Goh, CNA, Kuching, Malaysia.
1: And tomorrow we'll be looking at how orangutans in Sarawak are withstanding weeks of hot and hazy conditions. Here's a preview.
2: I'm Melissa Goh in Kuching, Malaysia, where persistent haze is raising concerns for one of Sarawak's most iconic residents, the orangutan. At the Mungo Wildlife Centre, rangers are stepping up surveillance to monitor the health and well-being of this endangered species.
3: The orangutans are very important for us, yeah, because orangutans, the only icon that we have, yeah. So we have to take care of them like a goal. Yeah.
2: So how are these primates coping with the heat and haze? I'll bring you that story Wednesday on CNA.
1: Now, a major political test underway in the southern Philippines. Four parties in Bangsamoro's first ever parliamentary vote have cleared the 2.5% threshold to secure seats in parliament. Early results suggest the Bangsamoro Federalist Party, or BFP, is in the lead with more than 98% of votes counted. Observers say that the vote marks a historic moment in a decade-long peace process aimed at ending separatist conflict. A deal between Manila and the Moro Islamic Liberation Front in 2014 ended a decades-long insurgency in Mindanao, which killed more than 120,000 people and displaced about 2 million. An interim government has been in power since 2019, with elections postponed several times. And Josette Inano is tracking the election for CNA in Manila. She joins us now. Josette, so as mentioned, the BFP now seems to be in the lead. So what will this actually mean for the region?
4: Hi, Glenda. Well, BFP leading the election results does not really come as a major surprise, as it was named as a dominant minority political party by the Commission on Elections, which means that they're the strongest, second strongest party based on the number of candidates and their number of members. They are, however, still in a tight race with the United Bangsamoro Justice Party, which is the political party of the Moro Islamic Liberation Front, or MILF, which had struck the peace deal with the Philippine government in 2014. Now, BFP is primarily composed of former members of the UBJP and is headed by the incumbent chief minister of the transition government, Abdul Raof Macacua, who himself is in the lead for a district seat in Maguindanao del Norte. Now, these parties are primarily composed of current and former members of the transition government, similar to Macacua, mainly from the MILF rebel group, which was part of the system that was set up under the peace deal. And both parties have also advocated for peace, development, and inclusive governance in the Bangsamoro region. Now, they are vying for 40 seats in the parliament, and the system uses a proportional representation, so they will be ranked depending on the number of the votes that they will be receiving. While the results are still not final and official at this time, it looks like the Bangsamoro region is heading towards a hung parliament where not one political party will be securing the absolute majority. COMELEC's chairperson George Garcia said earlier that the two main political parties, the BFP and the UBJP, will likely have minimal difference in terms of the number of seats that they will secure. The overall composition of the parliament is quite critical, with the 80 seats comprised of the political parties, district officials, and sector representatives that also come from their respective political parties, because the parliament will be electing their chief minister, who will, of course, set the direction of the Bangsamoro in this new chapter of their self-governance.
1: Well, let's look at voter turnout. You know, considering the violence and irregularities that were reported during the elections, what has been voter turnout according to the Commission on Elections? What does this number tell us?
4: The latest update from the Commission on Elections says that at least 1.9 million people cast their votes during the first ever Bangsamoro elections, which represents about 80% of the total 2.3 million votes in the region. And the Commission on Elections says that this is just as they expected, even calling it a gold standard. So for a bit of context here, the highest ever voter turnout in Philippine elections was during the national midterm polls in 2025, which logged the turnout at 82%. So of course, this 80% for the Bangsamoro is a very welcome turnout for election officials, considering the incidents of violence, intimidation, and some election irregularities that have been reporting across multiple polling precincts. It could definitely be viewed as a positive sign from the people in Bangsamoro, signaling their very strong desire for meaningful change and reforms, and really wanting to participate in a democratic exercise after such a long period of uncertainty with the stalled peace talks, the transition government that has been appointed by the national government since 2019.
1: All right, thanks for that. Jacette Inano for CNA in Manila. Your Asia Business Update is next, and China's economy sputters as consumers keep their wallets shut, but factory floor activity picked up. We'll unpack the numbers when we come back.
5: Blockade of the Strait of Hormuz has disrupted oil, fertilizer, and gas supplies across South Asia.
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13: This border is getting busier. Vietnam wants a bigger slice of China's durian market.
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16: But it's a soft, crunchy texture to it.
15: But it's not just fruit on the move. People, cultures, and opportunities are flowing both ways too. Who will reap the rewards? Wednesday on CNA.
17: China wants more marriages and births, but this push is fueling debate over gender roles. What's behind the growing divide between what Chinese women and men want? Insight Thursday on CNA.
18: ตอนแรกมีคดีแค่1 2 3มันกลายเป็น8เป็น10แต่ผมคิดว่า30กว่าคน
19: Thai authorities have arrested who they believe is the most prolific serial killer in the nation's history.
20: How could this woman be a killer?
18: พอยืมเงินในวงแชร์ก็ไม่มีตังค์ใช้คืนในเมื่อไม่มีเงินใช้นี่จะทำยังไง
21: I have seen cyanide poisoning before but nothing like this
18: เห็นว่ามันจะเป็นเซอร์เคิลอย่างนี้เลยคนไหนที่จะต้องทวงเงินเขาคนนั้นจะต้องตาย
22: Watch Death Loans Thailand's Cyanide Murders on demand at cna.asia
1: Check in business news now. China's economic activity remained subdued in August, with sluggish domestic demand offsetting stronger than expected industrial output. Activity on Chinese factory floors picked up last month and exceeded economists' expectations. Industrial production rose 5.2% on year, faster than July's 4.5%, but consumer spending remained soft and fell below estimates. Now, August retail sales rose 0.4% on year, slowing from a 0.6% gain in July. Declines in fixed asset investment and property investment also both deepened in the first 8 months of the year, pointing to continued weakness in investment activity. New home prices also continued to fall in August, extending the prolonged downturn in the real estate sector that continues to weigh on China's broader economy. The weak demand picture is likely to add pressure on Beijing to step up policy.

0: overseas support to shore up consumption, investment and the property market. China's GDP growth slowed sharply in the June quarter, and the economy could fall short of the government's 4.5% to 5% annual target if momentum does not improve in the coming months. Well, Chinese markets are relatively resilient as investors digest the mixed economic data. $100 oil and 5% US bond yields, well, also putting pressure. Hang Seng in the red as fears of a global AI development slowdown deepen. We're also tracking AI names in Asia after safety concerns saw stocks tumble yesterday. Stocks, they're now in the green, as you can see here. Tencent is up more than 2%. Alibaba and Baidu rising more than 1% here. Now, Hong Kong will unveil its first five-year plan tomorrow, setting out development priorities through the year 2030. Chief Executive John Lee says that the city will retain its capitalist system, even as it seeks closer alignment with the mainland. Geraldine Yap looks at what the move to five-year planning could mean for policymaking and doing business in Hong Kong.
1: For years, the Hong Kong leader's annual policy address has been the government's main platform for setting out priorities and new measures. This week, that will be accompanied by something new. The city's first five-year roadmap, covering issues from finance and technology to housing, regional integration and the northern metropolis.
2: Today, we're talking about climate change, we're talking about education, where our young people need to be more savvy with various different subjects that they didn't have to learn before. These things don't happen year by year. So to have a longer term vision, it also demands of us, how do we see the world in 10, 15, 20 years? And what do we have to prepare our infrastructure and our human talent for?
1: Chief Executive John Lee says the five-year plan will set Hong Kong's strategic direction, while each year's policy address will spell out measures, track progress, and tailor policies to changing conditions. The timing is significant. Hong Kong's plan is being drawn up alongside China's 15th five-year plan and covers the same period. On Monday, Mr. Lee said the plan will not change Hong Kong's capitalist system and the city will continue to follow the principle of one country, two systems.
2: I think mainland China is actually also saying to Hong Kong, we're your backer. Have a look at our plan and then see where we can dovetail.
1: The northern metropolis is where Hong Kong's five-year ambitions could become most tangible. The government wants to turn land like this into a new economic hub for technology and innovation, right on Shenzhen's doorstep. And it will be an important test of whether closer integration with the Greater Bay Area can produce new industries and jobs here in Hong Kong. The northern metropolis is a decades-long project in the making, aiming to eventually house 2.5 million residents and provide 650,000 jobs. The government says it will cost at least 224 billion Hong Kong dollars, or about 29 billion US dollars. But global ratings agency S&P's estimates are 60% higher. With public finances under pressure, private capital will be critical. Analysts say a five-year plan can give businesses more confidence to invest in the mega project.
3: So at least for the private sector in the past, it is really quite difficult to foresee this situation in the after 20 years. But if the five-year plan, I can, okay, set up different goal, different target, and also see the progress so that I can further adjust my resources there.
1: A long-term plan also needs different parts of government to pull in the same direction.
3: The plan probably will cover the population, housing, innovation, technology, finance, but all are managed by separate bureaus. So, and which means they operate in silos. So I think we need to, the Hong Kong government need to devise something like integrated outcome across this area requires a coordination.
1: Mr. Xu says another challenge is whether the city's traditionally generalist civil service has enough specialist expertise for areas like technology and green development. And with a longer horizon, officials will also need the flexibility to respond as markets and technologies change. Hong Kong's first five-year plan will not just test its priorities, but also how the city governs. Geraldine Yap, CNA, Hong Kong.

0: Can a president help set the rules for an industry he's also profiting from? Well, that question is hanging over a landmark cryptocurrency bill before the US Senate after Donald Trump reported more than $1.4 billion in income from his family's crypto ventures last year. And with the midterms looming, the conflict of interest concerns could carry a political price. Kate Fisher filed this report for CNA from Washington, D.C.
1: Cryptocurrencies become so mainstream in the US that now you can pick up some Bitcoin while you grab your groceries. About 19% of US adults say they've invested in or used cryptocurrency, according to a Pew Research Center survey from January. Some of them may even have used Trump Coin, a meme coin launched by President Donald Trump just before his inauguration in 2025. Mr. Trump reportedly earned more than $1.4 billion from his family's crypto ventures last year, all while championing crypto-friendly policies. This intertwining of business and politics has become one of the key areas of contention in the proposed Clarity Act, with Senate Democrats and Republicans warning that the bill will not pass unless ethics provisions covering the president and his family are included. They say the proposed bill, which aims to provide a rulebook for cryptocurrency in the US, doesn't do enough to prevent elected officials from profiting from digital assets while also influencing how the industry is regulated. Analysts say the bipartisan push for ethics restrictions reflects a wider public discomfort with the way the Trump family's profited from the presidency.
2: Well, the situation we have right now with President Trump is really quite extraordinary. In his first term, a lot of it was limited to real estate holdings, golf clubs and hotels and the like, and that was difficult enough to deal with. But now the president has expanded into social media, cryptocurrency, even nuclear fusion. He and his family are getting into all sorts of business operations while he's in the White House, creating very serious conflicts of interest.
1: Former presidents have traditionally used blind trust to distance themselves from their businesses. But Mr. Trump has retained ownership, breaking with established norms. The White House rejects allegations of impropriety, saying the president has no day-to-day involvement in his family's businesses.
3: But that may not be enough to persuade voters, 63% of whom believe that Donald Trump and his family have profited inappropriately from cryptocurrency since his return to office, while 69% believe that he allows his private business dealings to influence his policy decisions.
1: Those results are from a recent Reuters Ipsos poll, and analysts say these concerns could carry real political consequences in the November midterm elections, when Americans decide which party will control the House and Senate for the remainder of Donald Trump's term in office.
4: You know, the thing about midterms is that, you know, every race is its own unique race because each one is its own congressional district. But this is one that I think does have resonance for, you know, across the country. On top of that, right, the things that we think affect that are how popular the president is, and the president is historically unpopular, and how well the economy is doing, and the economy is struggling, and inflation, and moreover, it's actually relatively easy to tie that to the president. So everything that we know about why Democrats might have an advantage and why Republicans might get punished is at play.
1: And with the midterms now just weeks away, analysts predict Democrats to make concrete gains, but not without a fight. For CNA, I'm Kate Fisher in Washington.
0: And ahead on Asia Now, the Trump administration has removed limits on the carbon emission from power plants to meet skyrocketing electricity demand. Plus,
5: Singapore turns to its neighbours for greater energy security. Coming up, Singapore Gas Co. CEO Alan Heng tells me that it's signing two agreements this week to explore how countries can work together when gas supplies are disrupted.
6: Yeah. This week on Singapore Hour. Planning a trip to Singapore? Step into these heritage hotels for a stay like no other.
7: I feel like I stepped into 100 years ago.
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6: And stop over at this Insta-worthy neighborhood where tradition thrives and subcultures find their stage.
9: Kampung Glam represents a very different side that you don't really get to experience in Singapore.
6: Your Insider's Guide on Singapore Hour, Friday on CNA.
10: 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Meet the sacred horse of Ese Grand Shrine. Horses that carry wishes to the gods. And the hardy Kantachimi horses, where every hoofprint tells a story. Japan Hour, Saturday on CNA.
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0: There's no point playing it safe. Safe will always be forgotten.
1: If we as Singaporeans are able to have a satellite that we can truly say was conceived, designed, engineered, and built in Singapore.
2: Wow, how wonderful would it be?
3: This is Singapore. We don't give up.

Updating this hour's top stories, air quality across Singapore hit unhealthy levels earlier today for the first time in 7 years. Malaysia Sarawak state remains blanketed by choking smog as haze from fires in Indonesia drifts beyond its borders, affecting parts of Southeast Asia. Thailand and Cambodia begin UN-backed talks to resolve a long-running dispute over their maritime border. Bangkok accusing Phnom Penh of playing the role of a victim, while Cambodia calls for constructive negotiations. Results due from the first parliamentary election in the Philippines' autonomous Bangsamoro region after decades of separatist conflict. Early results put a rival party ahead of the former Rebels Party. While Thailand and Cambodia have taken their long-running dispute over a maritime boundary before international mediators in Singapore, the decision to take the matter to the UN Convention on the Law of the Sea, or UNCLOS, came after Bangkok pulled out of an agreement in May that managed overlapping claims and joint energy development. Thai Foreign Minister, in his opening statement, says that Cambodia has misrepresented the dispute, spreading false claims about Thailand, and added that Phnom Penh is playing the role of a victim. Now, he says Thailand has remained committed to uphold international law and peaceful settlement in disputes. Now, Cambodia, on the other hand, says the process should instead help rebuild trust, adding that Phnom Penh wants both sides to agree on a single maritime boundary. Until then, Cambodia is proposing that they develop and share resources in the disputed area. Both countries claim an area around 27,000 square kilometres in the Gulf of Thailand. Thailand estimates potential oil and gas revenues from the area could be worth around $300 billion. Tensions between the neighbours have flared up following rounds of border clashes, which culminated in a ceasefire last year. China's flagship annual defense gathering, the Xiangshan

0: Forum is getting underway in Beijing against a backdrop of regional tensions and ongoing efforts to stabilize ties with the U.S. The three-day gathering begins today, marking the forum's 20th anniversary. Now, Chinese Defense Minister Dong Jun is expected to speak at the event with his counterparts from countries including Singapore and Vietnam among the participants. Organizers say nearly 100 official delegations are attending, along with defense experts and scholars from China and abroad. Often seen as Beijing's answer to the Shangri-La dialogue in Singapore, this year's forum comes just before Chinese President Xi Jinping is expected to head to the U.S. later this month. China-U.S. ties are already in focus, including the opportunities and risks posed by artificial intelligence.
1: So AI is an interesting dimension of the U.S.-China relationship because it has dimensions where it is both ripe for cooperation and dimensions that are still going to be competitive. And so for those two reasons alone, the two sides need to sit down and talk about this. One of the areas, and of course this should also be part of, in my own personal opinion, be part of the military dialogue as well. How is AI going to be used for command and control? And of course, this also leads to the nuclear issue again. How will AI be used or not in the command and control of nuclear assets?
2: President Xi made an important keynote speech in Shanghai Global AI Conference in July. The basic idea is that we should have people-centered and AI for good and for positive. This is basically what China's approach is all about. Hopefully, the U.S. side could also have similar ideas. These conceptual ideas are very important. They are not technical, but they are very philosophical. Unless we can achieve some agreement on the philosophical level, I think it will be difficult for us to make progress for cooperation on the technical level.
0: Singapore is looking to deepen energy cooperation with its neighbors after the Middle East crisis disrupted global gas supplies. Singapore Gasco says that it is signing two agreements with neighboring countries this week to make sure there's enough supply. The state-owned central gas buyer also wants future LNG contracts to be flexible enough to allow cargoes to be diverted between ASEAN countries during periods of disruption. And Roland Lim spoke to CEO Ellen Heng at GasTech in Bangkok to find out how Singapore is planning to tide through the energy crisis.
3: That's right, Glenda. Now, CEO Ellen Heng says the Middle East crisis, which has disrupted around a fifth of global LNG supply, has reinforced the need for Singapore to diversify where and how it buys its gas. Now, one of his most interesting messages is that Singapore cannot build energy security alone. Gasco is signing two MOUs with neighboring countries here in Bangkok this week to explore greater cooperation on supply resilience. And Mr. Heng says future LNG contracts should eventually allow gas cargoes to be diverted to Asian and ASEAN neighbors, I should say, where they need them without additional costs. Now, I began by asking him what the Middle East crisis has taught Singapore about its energy vulnerabilities.
4: The current crisis in the Middle East and the one before in Ukraine has asked us to rethink about how we build energy resilience in our system. It started with the formation of Gasco, whose role is to procure sufficient supply of natural gas for the industry, power generation industry, which will then enable us to have a very reliable and affordable electricity price. What has changed this time around and is that we have witnessed a huge disruption. 20% of the world's LNG has been disrupted. And we need to find ways to adapt in the short term, and then thinking about how do we build our portfolio to manage these disruptions in the long term. On the short term, we've had to buy cargoes and respond rapidly to fill the supply gap that's been created. In the longer term, we intend to build a LNG and gas portfolio that will take into account a diverse range of geographic supply, suppliers, and indexation. This will enable us to be able then to manage the various volatilities that will come along the way into the future.
3: Speaking of geography, should ASEAN cooperate on more gas procurement in terms of and emergency supplies as well, in terms of, say, for example, establishing a regional LNG reserve?
4: It's a really important question, because this is one of those things where we can't do it alone, and if you want to do it alone, it'd be expensive. We have been advocating for greater collaboration amongst the ASEAN partners to find a way to collaborate. ASEAN countries are becoming net importers of gas, and so we are in the same situation where we need to find flexibility and ways to support each other. Some of the ways we can do that is to ensure that the contracts we buy and purchase have sufficient flexibility for us to divert to a neighboring country at no cost to us. This is not the current situation, but it will have to change with time. And we believe that if we work closely with the ASEAN partners, we will be able to create an environment where this can happen. As part of our current visit to Bangkok this week, we are actually signing two separate MOUs with neighboring countries to work on that exact same subject you talked about, to ensure that there's a discussion to talk about how we can manage our supply resiliency together.
3: The crisis has punished, though, some Asian buyers forced into the spot market. Does that mean, or does that strengthen the case, do you think, for longer-term contracts for LNG buyers going forward?
4: Singapore has always had a very large percentage of its contracts on long-term contracts. And we rely very little on spot purchases to supplement our needs. And that's the right strategy, because that affords us price stability. However, even in long-term contracts, there are risks, as we have witnessed in the recent events. Supply can be curtailed because there's a force majeure event, which could be caused by a plant outage, or it could be caused by a geographic, geopolitical issue. These are considerations that GasCo will have to think through and find a way to build a portfolio that can withstand these shocks. It will mean that we will continue to have long-term contracts, but we need to be nimble enough to be able to get into the market to buy spot cargoes when there's a need to. Singapore's electrification is 95% driven by gas, so it's critically important that we have sufficient supply.
3: Okay, speaking of sufficient supply, AI, data centers, that's driving demand all across Asia, not just Singapore. How much additional gas demand do you think that will create, and whether the supply can keep up?
4: Those are really positive for Asian economies. We would like to embrace that and grow with the economies. It's a really exciting time. But the growth in power for AI and electrification isn't going to just come from gas. In fact, there's going to be a very strong element of renewables in this whole equation. And the reason for it is simple, because it's within the control of countries. It doesn't require seaborne traffic. And so we will start to see more implementation of solar battery storage in the region. But in order to do that, you need the grid to support it, and that those investments are necessary. Now, gas will become a supplement to this entire value chain. How do we stay flexible so that we are able to adapt to the intermittency issues which renewables bring? And so all of us are trying to build portfolios that are flexible enough to turn up or turn down when we need to.
3: So two important messages there. Now, first, Singapore is looking to work more closely with its ASEAN neighbours on energy security, and two MOUs being signed this week. And secondly, well, LNG will become increasingly important as the Indonesian pipeline gas to clients. And Mr. Heng says that Singapore will need a more diversified and flexible supply portfolio to protect itself from the next shock. And I'll be back in the next hour with more live coverage here at GasTech in Bangkok. But for now, Back to you, Glenda.
0: All right, thanks, Roland, for that. All right, now let's look at the United States. The country has scrapped rules which limit pollution from coal and gas power plants. The U.S. Environmental Protection Agency, or EPA, says the move will reduce electricity prices and unleash America's energy.
5: So when we talk about reliable, affordable energy, we're talking about reliable, affordable, and secure energy. And that could be geothermal, it could be hydro, it can be nuclear, it can be oil, it can be gas, and it can be beautiful, clean coal, all of those things. But that's when we talk about energy. We're not talking about energy transition, because the transition was actually energy subtraction. So we don't want to have energy subtraction, we want to have energy addition.
0: The announcement was made on the sidelines of the G20 energy ministers' meeting in Houston. Now, the EPA says that it will help the U.S. build new generating infrastructure to meet America's skyrocketing electricity demand.
6: The other used to be, at the EPA, a choice where they would say that in order to protect the environment, you had to suffocate out of existence entire sectors of our economy. No more.
0: The EPA estimates cost savings of more than $300 million for the industry. Power plants are the second largest source of planet heating pollution in the U.S., contributing 3% to total global climate pollution. The Trump administration has been pushing for more fossil fuels use, arguing that it will support the soaring electricity demand for data centers and other industries. Climate advocates say repealing the limits will lead to billions in public health and environmental damage. And up ahead on Asia Now, President Trump doubles down on his dismissal of AI safety concerns, branding fears of the technology a hoax and alleging a sick conspiracy.

0: From the untold stories of 9/11 to a chilling trail of murder and Asia's push beyond oil, uncover the powerful stories reshaping our world this September on CNA.
1: I thought I was going to die.
0: 25 years after 9/11, unravel the story of those trapped inside Windows on the World, the iconic restaurant on the top floors of the World Trade Center's North Tower.
2: People were in the building. We had to race to get them out.
0: Accused of poisoning the victims with cyanide, Death Loans traces the deadly trail behind one of Thailand's most shocking murder cases.
3: Everyone was confused. How could this woman be a killer?
0: Across South and Southeast Asia, communities are pioneering a life without oil, using solar, biogas, electric vehicles, and local alternatives to build a cleaner, more resilient future.
4: Part of the inspiration is really the rising fuel costs.
0: This September on CNA. 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
13: AI made it cheaper for her to build an app. But what's the cost of going without a salary? When your best-known dish barely makes money, this Gen Z is finding new ways to earn. Plus, couples pay them to film weddings on their phones. Can that really be a full-time job? On Money Mind, Wednesday on CNA.

0: the strong and smart, high IQ president. Well, he hit out at AI firm Anthropic, which is calling for a slowing down of the technology. And several of its researchers warn the rapid development could cause human extinction within a decade. The company says there's a narrow window to take action now.
1: We are in this window now, and the time to act is when you have a small number of players in industry. That's when you can get a policy regime in place that can prevent accidents and it can prevent the technology spiraling out of control.
0: The US vice president voiced his suspicions about the AI industry wanting more governance.
2: I feel a little bit weird about the fact that you have so many frontier AI tech companies kind of coming to the government and begging the government to regulate them. It feels a little bit to me like a bit of a Trojan horse. So I think we just have to be careful about this.
0: Well, China is also pushing back on calls for a slowdown, warning against fear-mongering.
3: 散播各种威胁叙事，搞对抗和恶意竞争。
0: Well, AI executives, they've been sounding the alarm over the potential risk the technology poses to humanity. Anthropic CEO Dario Amodei calling for tougher safeguards with a plan to, quote, pace the frontier of AI development. The call has been backed by Elon Musk and OpenAI chief Sam Altman, but concerns over AI safety, they're not new. In 2014, Mr. Musk warned that advanced AI could be, quote, potentially more dangerous than nukes, describing it as one of the biggest threats to human survival. Well, fast forward to 2023. Mr. Altman told a US Senate hearing that the industry needed government oversight, and he proposed licensing and testing requirements for powerful AI models, though he also highlighted the technology's potential to tackle challenges such as climate change and cancer. Now, safety concerns have intensified following an incident involving OpenAI after its system autonomously hacked the servers of AI platform Hugging Face last month. OpenAI described the incident as a warning shot, underscoring the need for safeguards as AI systems become increasingly capable. The company has also cancelled its planned $1 trillion IPO this year amid concerns over the technology. Well, those AI safety concerns hit tech stocks on Wall Street last night, with chip makers bearing the brunt of the sell-off. Here in Asia, South Korean shares particularly exposed to the AI trade, with Samsung and SK Hynix major suppliers of memory used in AI computing. The two chip giants, which account for nearly 60% of the index, you can see they're both in the red. The Kospi down about 1%. Japan's AI exposure is also significant, with SoftBank Group, a major tech investor, and Advantest, a key supplier of chip testing equipment. SoftBank Group, investor of OpenAI, is up almost 8%. Now, its CEO said that the company would not proceed with an IPO this year due to safety concerns. Advantest is down nearly 3%. Investors are concerned about AI spending. A pullback in investments would hit companies that have benefited from the artificial intelligence boom, while also removing one of the key drivers of the recent stock market rally. AI-related trades have powered much of the gains in US equities since OpenAI released ChatGPT in 2022. Franklin Templeton's Dina Ting explains why she thinks the AI investment boom can withstand a market pullback over safety concerns.
4: The key thing is balancing the guardrails that's available versus the opportunity of growth. So in terms of the AI investment opportunity, the one that are creating the infrastructure, these are like the semiconductor, the electric grids and all that, those demands are already been booked for multi-year. So those are still going to continue. And if you speak to any CEOs of any company, I don't think anyone is necessarily slowing the adoption of AI, because people are seeing the benefit of how it could improve productivity and translate into better profitability at the end. In terms of the model itself, I think that's where the discussion is happening, right? How more and more sophisticated models require a lot more vigilance in terms of the actual space it could actually continue to evolve.

0: And I think that's the one that scares a lot of people because the cardless needs to improve at a much higher rate than people kind of expected it to be. And that rate of change is beyond anybody's expectation. And I think that creates the uncertainties that you're seeing as people are balancing out the risks versus the returns.
1: Now, here in Singapore, young people are pushing back against social media bans, saying they may find ways around age checks on these platforms. A youth-led volunteer group found that many instead want stronger safeguards to protect younger users online. CNA's Aslam Shah reports.
2: They find it addictive and know that online content can be harmful. But most young people do not want social media taken away from them. In a report by YouthTech SG that involved over 200 youths, addiction and doom scrolling are the most commonly raised harms, just ahead of cyberbullying and toxic behaviour. Almost 70% say that they experienced harm online in the past month, but less than 7% disclose it to an adult or a formal support channel.
3: But I think still a lot more filtering needs to be done in terms of harmful and abusive content. I think other than that, I think definitely parents should try to look into a more cooperative model, a model of, I think, maybe supervision with their children in terms of how social media is used.
4: Instagram and YouTube actually have features that remind you that, you know, a certain time amount has passed, so we should stop scrolling. But then the thing is, based on my personal experience and also experience from some of my friends, is that we just ignore these measures and we just continue scrolling anyway.
2: Despite this, almost 80% oppose a ban. In fact, over 70% say they would bypass age checks. Some describe lying about their age online as normal. Yet, 77% of that same group consider access based on age at least partly effective. Globally, governments are drawing harder lines. Countries as near as Indonesia to as far as Denmark have moved towards tightening children's access to social media in the past year or so. Here at home, the government is preparing its own laws.
5: Singapore plans to introduce legislative measures by early 2027 to ensure stronger safeguards for young social media users. Now, platforms who do not comply may need to have their minimum user age raised. Here at Singapore Management University, a new partnership will involve youth experiences that can provide key information to both the industry and also policymakers.
2: Insights from future YouthTech SG reports could drive academic research on the changing impacts of digital technologies on youths.
6: It is essential that we listen to young people's own experiences and concerns as we think about how to protect them online. Young people are not mere subjects of these safeguards. They should also have a voice in shaping them. Their lived experiences must remain at the heart of the conversation.
1: And ahead on Asia Now, Thailand and Cambodia begin UN-backed talks to resolve a long-running dispute over their maritime border.

0: Canada's border is getting busier. Vietnam wants a bigger slice of China's durian market.
1: I'm trying to look for Vietnamese durian, but it's quite difficult to find.
2: Vietnamese growers are stepping up the competition.
3: But it's a soft, crunchy texture to it.
2: But it's not just fruit on the move. People, cultures, and opportunities are flowing both ways too. Who will reap the rewards? Wednesday on CNA.
4: The first thing in the morning as Asia wakes up to a new day. Get up to speed with major events shaping lives in the region and other parts of the world.
5: Putting things in perspective with eye-opening reports and expert analysis as a new era of global politics breeds power struggles and shifting alliances.
4: We get to the heart of the matter and take stock of the issues you're invested in with on-the-ground reports and wall-to-wall coverage. Viewing it all from a regional lens because we put Asia first.

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1: It's 3 p.m. in Singapore and Hong Kong, 12:30 in New Delhi and 2 o'clock in Jakarta. I'm Glenda Chong. At this hour, air quality across Singapore hit unhealthy levels earlier today for the first time in 7 years, while Malaysia's Sarawak state remains blanketed by choking smog as haze from fires in Indonesia drifts beyond its borders. Thailand and Cambodia begin UN-backed talks to resolve a long-running dispute over their maritime border. Bangkok accusing Phnom Penh of playing the role of a victim, while Cambodia calls for constructive negotiations. The outcome of the first parliamentary election in the Philippines' autonomous Bangsamoro region is expected today after decades of separatist conflict. Early results put a rival party ahead of the former Rebels Party.
2: I'm Roland Lim at GasTech 2026, an energy conference in Bangkok. Now, Asia's AI boom has hit a very physical problem. Where is all that electricity going to come from? We'll be asking Siemens Energy's Asia-Pacific chief whether power infrastructure can keep up with the region's data center boom, and why AI is driving a new gas turbine rush.

0: air quality in Singapore has worsened to an unhealthy range as moderate to dense smoke plumes from fires in Kalimantan drift to the country. As of 2 p.m., the highest 24-hour pollutant standards index was 136 in the central region. The east recorded 116, the west 118. The north and south regions had fallen back into the moderate range, just below 100. This morning, the haze pushed air quality across Singapore into unhealthy range for the first time in 7 years. And some preschools in Singapore, well, they're starting to put a stop to outdoor activities. Windows are being shut, air conditioning and air purifiers turned on. CNA's Nadine Yam reports that teachers may step up temperature checks and have children wear masks if the PSI readings hit the higher end of the unhealthy range.
1: All is quiet on the playground front, at least for one preschool. The air quality in certain parts of Singapore has hit the unhealthy range by mid-afternoon. Preschools are pulling out all the stops to protect their children and staff. This includes the use of air purifiers in all classrooms.
2: We sent out a circular immediately to all of our families to just inform them not to worry, that the children will not be stifled and curriculum will still continue, activities will still continue. If we don't get to go outdoors, we have a lot of spaces in our school that they can alternatively practice gross motor exercise. So if you don't get outdoors, it's okay. We're going to take out this new set of balancing beams and let's try an obstacle course indoors.
1: Teachers here are keeping a close eye on the PSI readings. They are already reducing outdoor activities if levels exceed 50. Health checks are conducted 3 times daily and teachers are trained to identify respiratory symptoms. This preschool is in the central region of Singapore, hardest hit by the haze so far this time round. It is putting air purifiers in common areas as well as in classrooms. Regular water intake is also encouraged. While it notes the importance of open-air activities, the school is instead shifting things indoors. So riding tricycles, ball games and walks now take place outdoors.

0: outside the school, but within the mall.
1: Outdoors is definitely very important for the children, so it doesn't necessarily mean that they have to go outdoors in the sun. Unfortunately, in this situation, they probably have to be outdoor indoors, like within the building itself, for them to actually walk around rather than to be confined within the school compound.
2: And just like how NEA has been issuing daily haze advisories to all Singaporeans, other preschool operators who I've spoken to have also been going the extra mile to update parents on what their children have been up to during these hazy times. It's certainly not the most ideal to be keeping children indoors when they could be out playing, but these precautions are in place in order to make sure the young ones do not catch any potential respiratory illnesses.
3: And we're tracking the haze situation in Singapore live on our CNA website, and you can head to cna.asia or our mobile app for the latest. Well, the hot and dry spell affecting the East Malaysian state of Sarawak is expected to continue into next month. Sarawak's Deputy Premier recently spoke to CNA senior correspondent Melissa Goh in Kuching about the dry conditions. This report looks at how Sarawak and its people are coping with the prolonged hot and dry weather.
4: As smoke from forest fires in neighbouring Kalimantan continue to shroud its skylines, many Sarawakians said they have not seen clear skies for weeks. Fresh air has become rare commodity.
5: A month and a half. It wasn't so bad in the beginning, but now, like, in the past week, it's been, like, bad. For me personally, it's been hard to breathe. It's just a nuisance. I know that some of my friends who are, like, asthmatic are, like, having trouble breathing and all that. Like, small issues, respiratory issues. I can't imagine how children and, like, older people feel.
4: Seasoned biker Jani Matil, who rides every year from the northern tip of Sabah to the southern end of Sarawak, said it's like riding in a furnace. Roads were dusty and visibility was poor.
6: We can see the sun, but the temperature is very hot. If you speeding, you just only can see about 200 meters, 100 meters. Not only me can see the road, all people cannot see the road. And that is very dangerous. No?
4: Now, local Sarawakians said they've been experiencing extreme weather. The heat during the day is simply unbearable, coupled with the choking haze. Now, the water levels at some of the reservoirs across Sarawak are said to be at critical level during the hot and dry spell. The state authorities have made contingency plans, including further rolling out cloud seeding operations over the hydroelectric dams and water catchment areas. The State Disaster Management Committee Operations Centre has been up and running since August. Deputy Premier Douglas Unga, who chairs the committee, said a total of 13,000 hotspots were detected in neighbouring Indonesia last month. Some 300 hotspots in Sarawak, meanwhile, have been extinguished, he said. Still, with more than 1.7 million hectares of peatland in the state, authorities are on the highest alert.
7: Sarawak is almost as big as West Malaysia. And then almost half of our Sarawak are in the interior, even in the pit area, where there are no proper roads and so on. The tricky part is whether we can have enough water to extinguish the fire. Sometimes it's very far from the river and there is no road.
4: Water shortages were reported in several villages in the interior. Amid these challenges, cloud seeding operations have been conducted to mitigate haze and replenish water level at reservoirs that's running low.
7: A lot of our water supply facilities are drying up, and our electricity dam level also going down. That's why we are conducting a cloud seeding facilities.
4: But without reining in the hot spots, no amount of cloud seeding is going to help. He's hoping for a change in wind direction during the inter-monsoon season, end of this month, to rid the persistent haze. Melissa Goh, CNA, Kuching, Malaysia.
3: Thailand and Cambodia have taken their long-running dispute over a maritime boundary before international mediators in Singapore. The decision to take the matter to the UN Convention on the Law of the Sea, or UNCLOS, came after Bangkok pulled out of an agreement in May aimed at resolving overlapping claims. Now, the Thai foreign minister, in his opening statement, says that Cambodia has misrepresented the dispute, spreading false claims about Thailand, and added that Phnom Penh is playing the role of a victim. He says Thailand has remained committed to uphold international law and peaceful settlement in disputes. Now, the Cambodian foreign minister says the process should instead help rebuild trust, adding that Phnom Penh wants both sides to agree on a single maritime boundary. Until then, Cambodia is proposing that they develop and share resources in the disputed area. Both countries claim an area around 27,000 square kilometres in the Gulf of Thailand. Thailand estimates potential oil and gas revenues from the area could be worth around $300 billion. Tensions between the neighbours have flared up following rounds of border clashes, which culminated in a ceasefire last year. A major political test is underway in southern Philippines. Four parties in Bangsamoro's first ever parliamentary vote have cleared the 2.5% threshold to secure seats in parliament. Early results suggest the Bangsamoro Federalist Party, or BFP, is in the lead with more than 98% of the votes counted. Observers say that the vote marks a historic moment in a peace process aimed at ending a long-running separatist conflict. A deal between Manila and the Moro Islamic Liberation Front in 2014 ended a decades-long insurgency in Mindanao, which killed more than 120,000 people and displaced about 2 million. An interim government has been in power since 2019, with elections postponed several times. And Jessette Inano is tracking the election for CNA in Manila. She says the Bangsamoro region appears headed for a hung parliament and explains what that could mean for the region.
8: Well, BFP leading the election results does not really come as a major surprise, as it was named as a dominant minority political party by the Commission on Elections, which means that they're the strongest, second strongest party based on the number of candidates and their number of members. They are, however, still in a tight race with the United Bangsamoro Justice Party, which is the political party of the Moro Islamic Liberation Front, or MILF, which had struck the peace deal with the Philippines government in 2014. Now, BFP is primarily composed of former members of the UBJP and is headed by the incumbent chief minister of the transition government, Abdul Raof Macacua, who himself is in the lead for a district seat in Maguindanao del Norte. Now, these parties are primarily composed of current and former members of the transition government, similar to Macacua, mainly from the MILF rebel group, which was part of the system that was set up under the peace deal. And both parties have also advocated for peace, development, and inclusive governance in the Bangsamoro region. Now, they are vying for 40 seats in the parliament, and the system uses a proportional representation, so they will be ranked depending on the number of the votes that they will be receiving. While the results are still not final and official at this time, it looks like the Bangsamoro region is heading towards a hung parliament where not one political party will be securing the absolute majority. COMELEC chairperson George Garcia said earlier that the two main political parties, the BFP and the UBJP, will likely have minimal difference in terms of the number of seats that they will secure. The overall composition of the parliament is quite critical, with the 80 seats comprised of the political parties, district officials, and sector representatives that also come from their respective political parties, because the parliament will be electing their chief minister, who will of course set the direction of the Bangsamoro in this new chapter of their self-governance.
3: Your Asia Business Update is next. China's economy sputters as consumers keep their wallets shut, but factory floor activity picked up. We'll unpack the numbers when we come back.
9: AI made it cheaper for her to build an app. But what's the cost of going without a salary? When your best-known dish barely makes money, this Gen Z is finding new ways to earn. Plus, couples pay them to film weddings on their phones. Can that really be a full-time job? On Money Mind, Wednesday on CNA.
10: 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Vietnam wants a bigger slice of China's durian market.
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1: Authorities have arrested who they believe is the most prolific serial killer in the nation's history.
2: How could this woman be a killer?
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4: Watch Death Loans Thailand's Cyanide Murders on demand at cna.asia
5: Quick check on business news now China's economic activity remained subdued in August with sluggish domestic demand offsetting stronger than expected industrial outputActivity on Chinese factory floors picked up last month and exceeded economists' expectations. Industrial production rose 5.2% on year, faster than July's 4.5%, but consumer spending remained soft and fell below estimates. August retail sales rose 0.4% on year, slowing from a 0.6% gain in July. Declines in fixed asset investment and property investment also deepened in the first 8 months of the year,pointing to continued weakness in investment activity. New home prices also continued to fall in August, extending the prolonged downturn in the real estate sector that continues to weigh on China's broader economy. The weak demand picture is likely to add pressure on Beijing to step up policy support to shore up consumption, investment, and the property market. China's GDP growth slowed sharply in the June quarter,and the economy could fall short of the government's 4.5% to 5% annual target if momentum does not improve in the coming months. Well, Chinese markets, they're mostly down, but relatively resilient as investors digest the mixed economic data. $100 oil and 5% US bond yields also putting pressure. Hang Seng in the red as fears of a global AI development slowdown deepen.We're also tracking AI names in Asia after safety concerns saw stocks tumble yesterday. They're now in the green, though. Tencent, as you can see there, is up more than 2%. Alibaba rising, well, about 1.23% there. Hong Kong will unveil its first five-year plan tomorrow, setting out development priorities through the year 2030. Chief Executive John Lee says...The city will retain its capitalist system, even as it seeks closer alignment with the mainland. Geraldine Yap looks at what the move to five-year planning could mean for policymaking and doing business in Hong Kong.
6: For years, the Hong Kong leaders' annual policy address has been the government's main platform for setting out priorities and new measures.This week, that will be accompanied by something new. The city's first five-year roadmap, covering issues from finance and technology to housing, regional integration, and the northern metropolis.
7: Today, we're talking about climate change. We're talking

0: talking about education, where our young people need to be more savvy with various different subjects that they didn't have to learn before. These things don't happen year by year. So to have a longer term vision, it also demands of us, how do we see the world in 10, 15, 20 years? And what do we have to prepare our infrastructure and our human talent for?
1: Chief Executive John Lee says the five-year plan will set Hong Kong's strategic direction, while each year's policy address will spell out measures, track progress, and tailor policies to changing conditions. The timing is significant. Hong Kong's plan is being drawn up alongside China's 15th five-year plan and covers the same period. On Monday, Mr. Lee said the plan will not change Hong Kong's capitalist system, and the city will continue to follow the principle of one country, two systems.
0: I think mainland China is actually also saying to Hong Kong, we're your backer. Have a look at our plan and then see where we can dovetail.
1: The northern metropolis is where Hong Kong's five-year ambitions could become most tangible. The government wants to turn land like this into a new economic hub for technology and innovation, right on Shenzhen's doorstep. And it will be an important test of whether closer integration with the Greater Bay Area can produce new industries and jobs here in Hong Kong. The Northern Metropolis is a decades-long project in the making, aiming to eventually house 2.5 million residents and provide 650,000 jobs. The government says it will cost at least 224 billion Hong Kong dollars, or about 29 billion US dollars. But global ratings agency S&P's estimates are 60% higher. With public finances under pressure, private capital will be critical. Analysts say a five-year plan can give businesses more confidence to invest in the mega project.
2: So at least for the private sector in the past, it is really quite difficult to foresee the situation in the after 20 years. But if the five-year plan, I can set up different goal, different target, and also see the progress so that I can further adjust my resources there.
1: A long-term plan also needs different parts of government to pull in the same direction.
2: The plan probably will cover the population, housing, innovation, technology, finance, but all are managed by separate bureaus. So, and which means they operate in silos. So I think we need to, the Hong Kong government need to devise something like integrated outcome across this area requires a coordination.
1: Mr. Xu says another challenge is whether the city's traditionally generalist civil service has enough specialist expertise for areas like technology and green development. And with a longer horizon, officials will also need the flexibility to respond as markets and technologies change. Hong Kong's first five-year plan will not just test its priorities, but also how the city governs. Geraldine Yap, CNA, Hong Kong.
3: Concerns about AI safety hit tech stocks on Wall Street last night, with chip makers bearing the brunt of the sell-off. Here in Asia, South Korean shares are particularly exposed to the AI trade, with Samsung and SK Hynix major suppliers of memory used in AI computing. The two chip giants, which account for nearly 60% of the index, both in the red. The Kospi down about 1%. Japan's AI exposure is also significant, with SoftBank Group, a major tech investor, and Advantest, a key supplier of chip testing equipment. SoftBank Group, key investor of OpenAI, is up about 7.5%. Its CEO said the company would not proceed with an IPO this year due to safety concerns. Advantest is down nearly 3%. Investors, well, they're concerned about AI spending. A pullback in investments would hit companies that have benefited from the artificial intelligence boom, while also removing one of the key drivers of the recent stock market rally. AI-related trades have powered much of the gains in U.S. equities since OpenAI released ChatGPT in 2022. Franklin Templeton's Dina Ting explains why she thinks the AI investment boom can withstand a market pullback over safety concerns.
4: The key thing is balancing the guardrail that's available versus the opportunity of growth. So in terms of the AI investment opportunity, the and one that are creating the infrastructure. These are like the semiconductor, the electric grids and all that. Those demands are already been booked for multi-year. So those are still going to continue. And if you speak to any CEOs of any company, I don't think anyone is necessarily slowing the adoption of AI because people are seeing the benefit of how it could improve the productivity and translate into better profitability at the end. In terms of the model itself, I think that's where the discussion is happening, right? How more and more sophisticated models require a lot more vigilance in terms of the actual space it could actually continue to evolve. And I think that's the one that scares a lot of people because the guardrails needs to improve at a much higher rate than people kind of expected it to be. And that rate of change is beyond anybody's expectation. And I think that creates that uncertainties that you're seeing as people are balancing out the risks versus the returns.
3: Private home sales in Singapore fell close to 80% to 153 units in August, making it the lowest in 30 months. And that compares with more than 730 units sold in July. Now, the on-year drop was about 93%. The decline was mainly attributed to developers holding back launches until after the lunar 7th month, which some consider an inauspicious period for property launches and purchases. In the first 8 months of 2026, about 5,000 units were sold, and that's about a third fewer than the same period last year. Market watchers expect demand to pick up modestly for the rest of this year. Now, last month, Singapore raised its GDP growth forecast upwards. That revision could help boost buying demand. Select upcoming launches, including Amberwood at Holland, may also draw interest from prospective homeowners. And up ahead on Asia Now, regional tensions loom over China's flagship defense forum as it gets underway in Beijing amid efforts to steady strained ties with the US. Plus,
5: I'm Roland Lim, live at GasTech 2026, an energy conference in Bangkok. Coming up, could power become the biggest constraint on Asia's AI boom? Now, I put that to Siemens Energy's Asia Pacific chief and ask why AI is driving a new rush for gas turbines.
6: China wants more marriages and births, but this push is fueling debate over gender roles.
7: 男主外女主内这种理想一直都没有改变。如果说结婚要让我放弃我现在的生活模式的话，其实我就是真的不太想结。
6: What's behind the growing divide between what Chinese women and men want?
8: 社会上对男性的要求是过高的，对于女生的要求是几乎没有的。但凡站到女性站出来讲话这个点，她就会觉得你是一个女权。Insight
6: Thursday on CNA.
9: Saturday on Japan Hour, getting to know beautiful Japan takes you on a pilgrimage of horses, hopes and heritage. Meet the sacred horse of Ese Grand Shrine. Horses that carry wishes to the gods. And the hardy Kantachimi horses, where every hoofprint tells a story. Japan Hour, Saturday on CNA.
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0: Updating this hour's top stories, air quality across Singapore hit unhealthy levels earlier today for the first time in 7 years, while Malaysia's Sarawak state remains blanketed by choking smog as haze from fires in Indonesia drifts beyond its borders. Thailand and Cambodia begin UN-backed talks to resolve a long-running dispute over their maritime border. Bangkok accusing Phnom Penh of playing the role of a victim, while Cambodia calls for constructive negotiations. The outcome of the first parliamentary election in the Philippines' autonomous Bangsamoro region is expected today after decades of separatist conflict. Early results put a rival party ahead of the former Rebels Party. Now, the AI boom is fast becoming an electricity story. South Korea says AI and data center growth could add 25 to 30 gigawatts of power demand. In Malaysia, data centers just hit a record 9.3% of Peninsular Malaysia's electricity use during a spell of extreme heat. And that demand is already showing up in the order books. Siemens Energy posted record orders of nearly 18 billion euros, so that's about 20 billion US dollars, last quarter, driven largely by gas turbines and grid equipment. And Roland Lim is joining us from Gas Tech Conference in Bangkok. So Roland, what's the sense? Is Asia building fast enough to keep up with its own AI ambitions?
1: Well, that is the question. I mean, data centers are going up fast. Power stations, transmission lines, transformers don't. They actually take years. And there's a twist, too, because AI is pushing investments into renewables, but it is also needing reliable, round-the-clock power, and that's also fueling a comeback for gas. So even gas turbines are now hard to get, with order books stretching years out. So could power become the real limit on Asia's AI boom? Well, joining me now is Thorbjørn Foss, who is the Senior VP and President for Asia Pacific at Siemens Energy. Thorbjørn, thank you for joining us on CNA. First question I have for you. Now, Asia is building AI data centers, but power infrastructure, that takes time to build out. So is electricity, do you think, the biggest constraint on AI's, or Asia's AI boom right now?
2: Well, there are many parameters to take care of course, and power is one of them, but you need land, you need permits, many other aspects, of course. But yes, today, the power infrastructure is one of the critical factors of building any industrial infrastructure, whether it's data centers or anything else. And we see, as you alluded to, we see a significant demand these days, in particular around gas turbines, but also our electrical infrastructure, such as transformers, such as substations and so forth.
1: Speaking of gas turbines, correct me if I'm wrong, just a few years ago, I mean, a gas turbines business was actually declining. Now demand is increasing. So has AI fundamentally changed this outlook?
2: To some extent, data centers have absolutely accelerated the market. But the underlying market growth is still there, from electrification of society, electrification of industries, cooling needs here in Asia Pacific. All these are growth verticals as well. But AI have definitely accelerated this. The global demand of gas turbines a few years back was about 50, 60 gigawatts. Today it's north of 120 gigawatts. And a significant portion of that is coming from AI.
1: Yes. And your turbine order books, that's stretching out into the years now. If gas is now part of the answer towards that AI boom, then could turbines themselves and the transformers become the next bottleneck, you think?
2: Well, we do everything in our power to avoid that. So we're expanding our footprint, our own manufacturing facilities. Last year versus this year,

0: one year, we added another 30% output. In the next 2-3 years, we'll add another 50% output. And the same with our peers in the industry. So everybody is working on expansion, their footprint of, and capacities of these assets, but also people-wise. So this year, we're going to recruit 10,000 engineers in Siemens Energy globally. And last year, about the same amount. So we're also ramping up the skill sets and developing our people along with these new market requirements.
1: Okay. Speaking of skill sets, you oversee the Asia-Pacific region. Where do you see electricity demand actually outpacing the infrastructure in place needed to support it?
0: Well, we have the big demand centers, first of all. So if you talk about absolute demand, it's Singapore, it's Korea, and it's Japan in the broader Asian context. That's where we see the significant demand today. And therefore, from absolute terms, that's also where the most gigawatt needs to come in. But if you look at AI establishments now, Malaysia have been very successful in putting pragmatic policies in place, allowing investors to actually establish themselves in the country. And we see several gigawatts of gas-fired power plants coming up now in Malaysia, just to pick one, but also others such as Korea, Australia, of course, and so forth. So it's across the border, I would say, but the starting point is very different. You have the big demand centers. They will, of course, then have, in absolute terms, the biggest growth. But from a percentage CAGR growth perspective, you will see all the other countries are also picking up.
1: And how could some of these economies solve the challenges ahead?
0: I think, first of all, if you look at the investment piece, it's very much related to having a clear game plan. And that means that our governments out here need to have clear policies in place and the regulation in terms of permitting. There need to be a very clear view forward for the investors, and that will attract investors in AI or any other industry.
1: Okay. We're clear that AI needs more gas-fired power. But the Middle East crisis, of course, has shown the risk of relying on imported LNG. So my question to you is, are we solving the AI energy problem, but then creating a bigger energy security problem?
0: Well, first of all, there's not one silver bullet when it comes to energy supply. So gas turbines is definitely a fundamentally important piece of the equation. But there are other aspects as well. We talked about renewables and wind and solar coming into play. They're not dispatchable to the same extent, so you need gas turbines to play in there. We don't necessarily see this as a risk in the short term. We also see that other regions are ramping up their LNG production, apart from Iran and the Hormuz Strait. So I think we see others coming into play, and we see also the governments and other LNG players here also have multiple sourcing for LNG.
1: Okay, Torben, thank you for your insights. That was Torben Fors from Siemens Energy. The AI race becoming an energy infrastructure race to end. Asia has the capital ambitions to build out the computing power. Now it needs the generation grids and the fuel supply to keep it running. And that's it for GasTech in Bangkok this day.
2: All right.
1: Back to you.
2: Thanks very much, Roland, for that. Now, the United States has scrapped rules which limit pollution from coal and gas power plants. The U.S. Environmental Protection Agency, or EPA, says that the move will reduce electricity prices and unleash America's energy.
3: So when we talk about reliable, affordable energy, we're talking about reliable, affordable, and secure energy. And that could be geothermal, it could be hydro, it can be nuclear, it can be oil, it can be gas, and it can be beautiful, clean coal. All of those things. But that's when we talk about energy. We're not talking about energy transition, because the transition was actually energy subtraction. So we don't want to have energy subtraction, we want to have energy addition.
2: The announcement was made on the sidelines of the G20 energy ministers meeting in Houston. Now, the EPA says that the move will help the U.S. build new generating infrastructure to meet America's skyrocketing electricity demand.
4: The other used to be at the EPA, a choice where they would say that in order to protect the environment, you had to suffocate out of existence entire sectors of our economy. No more.
2: The EPA estimates cost savings of more than $300 million for the industry. Power plants are the second largest source of planet heating pollution in the U.S., contributing 3% to total global climate pollution. The Trump administration has been pushing for more fossil fuels use, arguing that if

0: will support the soaring electricity demand for data centres and other industries. Climate advocates say repealing the limits will lead to billions in public health and environmental damage. China's flagship annual defence gathering, the Xiangshan Forum, is getting underway in Beijing against a backdrop of regional tensions and ongoing efforts to stabilise ties with the US. The three-day gathering begins today, marking the forum's 20th anniversary. Chinese Defense Minister Dong Jun is expected to speak at the event with his counterparts from countries including Singapore and Vietnam among the participants. Organizers say nearly 100 official delegations are attending, along with defense experts and scholars from China and abroad. Often seen as Beijing's answer to the Shangri-La dialogue in Singapore, this year's forum comes just before Chinese President Xi Jinping is expected to head to the U.S. later this month. And China-U.S. ties, already in focus, including the opportunities and risks posed by artificial intelligence.
1: So AI is an interesting dimension of the U.S.-China relationship because it has dimensions where it is both ripe for cooperation and dimensions that are still going to be competitive. And so for those two reasons alone, the two sides need to sit down and talk about this. One of the areas, and of course this should also be part of, in my own personal opinion, be part of the military dialogue as well. How is AI going to be used for command and control? And of course this also leads to the nuclear issue again. How will AI be used or not in the command and control of nuclear assets?
2: President Xi made an important keynote speech in Shanghai Global AI Conference in July. The basic idea is that we should have people-centered and AI for good and for positive. This is basically what China's approach is all about. Hopefully, the U.S. side could also have similar ideas. These conceptual ideas are very important. They are not technical, but they are very philosophical. Unless we can achieve some agreement on the philosophical level, I think it will be difficult for us to make progress for cooperation on the technical level.
0: U.S. President Donald Trump is doubling down on dismissing safety concerns raised by the AI industry. And this comes ahead of an expected meeting with AI executives in the coming days. Mr. Trump claims fears about AI and data centers are part of a, quote, sick conspiracy, warning against giving China the edge. Now, the U.S. leader, in a post on social media, labeled concerns that AI will take over the world as a hoax. He claims the outburst is happening because the U.S. is leading by a lot, urging people not to kill the golden goose, adding that the only guardrail that AI needs is a strong and smart, high IQ president. Well, he hit out at AI firm Anthropic, which is calling for a slowing down of the technology. Several of its researchers warn the rapid development could cause human extinction within a decade. The company says there's a narrow window to take action now. And up ahead on Asia Now.
3: I'm here aboard the Ocean Explorer, and this is Mission Control, the heart of all its expeditions. In October last year, this was home to a team co-led by NUS and OceanX to explore the deep sea in the Indian Ocean.
0: Well, a first look at the deep sea in never-before-seen detail and the technology taking scientists thousands of meters below the surface.
4: The blockade of the Strait of Hormuz has disrupted oil, fertilizer, and gas supplies across South Asia.
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0: But on September 11, 2001, terror struck.
3: Jupiter, above everything, he loved being a father to our son. 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
4: A part of the Indian Ocean is coming into view in unprecedented detail. An expedition co-led by NUS and OceanX has newly mapped over 6,000 square kilometers of the deep sea and brought back more than 2,000 specimens. In this exclusive, CNA's Caitlin Ng takes you aboard the Ocean Explorer for a closer look at the technology.
5: Most of Earth's deep ocean is still a mystery. Hidden below are ecosystems, rare species, and clues that could shape climate science, medicine, and coastal protection. Now that's where OceanX comes in. Together with marine scientists, it's exploring the deep sea to better understand, protect, and share what lies beneath. At the center of that mission is the Ocean Explorer, a floating high-tech science lab built to take us where few humans have ever gone. On board is some of the world's most advanced ocean technology. There are manned submersibles that carry scientists deep underwater, robotic explorers that search the deep, powerful sonar systems that map the seafloor in 3D, onboard labs that analyze samples in real time, and even a full media center designed to bring discoveries back to the world. The manned submersibles give scientists a rare front row seat to the deep. From these underwater capsules, they can watch marine life, study fragile habitats, and see how ocean ecosystems are changing. These are all important clues to help protect vulnerable species. The work of the ROVs in deep sea conditions is challenging, but they're built for depths humans cannot safely go. They dive thousands of meters down, collecting samples and capturing sharp images in darkness and extreme pressure. Powerful sonar systems scan the seafloor in 3D. They reveal hidden mountains, deep trenches, and coral formations no human eye may have ever seen before. These maps can also help protect undersea cables and shipping routes that keep the region connected. In the onboard labs, samples from the deep are studied almost as soon as they surface. With AI and machine learning, scientists can spot changes in marine ecosystems faster. The media center captures the story so the deep ocean can reach audiences around the world. In Singapore and across the region, Ocean Explorer works with universities and marine scientists to turn discovery into useful knowledge. The ocean is not just a distant frontier. It shapes our climate, food, trade, and coastal future. What begins as exploration can become evidence. Each scan, sample, and image adds another piece to the ocean.

0: an exclusive look at what the expedition brought back from the deep. I'm here aboard the Ocean Explorer, and this is Mission Control, the heart of all its expeditions. In October last year, this was home to a team co-led by NUS and OceanX to explore the deep sea in the Indian Ocean. Now, together with partner institutions locally and regionally, as well as the help of expert ROV pilots who navigated those waters, researchers were able to document more than 170 species, many of which have yet to be described.
1: But to find them, the team first had to get thousands of meters beneath the surface. Ocean Explorer carries manned submersibles like these. But exploring the depths of the monsoon rise meant going even further. This is the Chimera, the remotely operated vehicle used throughout the expedition. It can descend over 6,000 meters, carrying cameras, sensors, and equipment that allowed scientists to collect samples from the seamounts.
2: We try and keep as much gear on board the ROV as possible. So it's kind of a bit of a Swiss Army knife. It can do many things once it gets underwater, really.
1: Thousands of meters beneath the surface, a little documented world began appearing on their screens. Corals and other cnidarians clung to the slopes of underwater mountains. Crustaceans moved across the seabed towards the lander. Fish adapted to life in darkness swam past, and some animals couldn't immediately be identified. Some were carefully collected, brought on board, photographed, and preserved for further study.
0: And once the ship gets docked back in Singapore, now that's where more work begins for the research team as they delve deeper into their deep sea findings.
3: And we don't know what this appendage is for. Like most of the sea cucumbers in the deep sea, we don't know very much about them at all.
1: Among the specimens brought back were 20 sea cucumbers. And Dr. Allison Miller has been trying to put names to them.
3: Of the 20 sea cucumber samples that we were able to get, only four we think, or we were able to confidently identify to the species level, and six specimens we think are the first ones that anyone's ever seen, and we've seen alive, which is really neat.
1: Determining exactly what they are will require further comparison and analysis. But identifying them isn't simply about putting names to strange-looking animals. Their presence helps scientists understand the conditions on the seabed and how the deep-sea ecosystem functions.
3: A lot of people know them as the shallow water blobs that don't do much in the ocean, but they're really actually very important bioturbators and nutrient recyclers. So I call them the little vacuums of the ocean. They make their way along and are recycling the nutrients and making it oxygenated so that it doesn't go potentially toxic.
1: Sea cucumbers are only part of the whole. Researchers are also examining crustaceans, fish, sponges, and anemones, each providing another clue to the biodiversity of the monsoon rise. But even this represents only a fraction of what could be there.
4: We only explored like a small segment of the seamounts or of the seafloor, right? If you can imagine, one of the seamounts, the summit area is about the size of Singapore. It's very big, okay? The height of the seamount, even though the summit does not reach the surface of the sea, is on average about 3,000 meters. So these are very big mountains.
1: Physical specimens can therefore only reveal part of what lives thousands of meters below. Environmental DNA, or eDNA, can help fill the gaps. Animals constantly shed traces of genetic material into their surroundings. By analyzing water or sediment, scientists can detect organisms they may never have seen or collected.
5: eDNA, I think this is maybe one of the only a few data that we got from the deep sea. So I say before this, we know nothing about it, but after this, we now have an idea what happened in those ecosystems.
1: Researchers can then compare those genetic signals with the animals physically collected. Preliminary results have already detected organisms absent from the expedition's physical samples. It's still too early to determine the full extent of that additional diversity. But for some groups, the genetic evidence already points to more species than the specimens alone.

0: revealed.
1: I really hope that this can be a baseline data for the biodiversity on these particular places, because we don't know what happened in the future, if there's a disturbance happen or how we can manage those places. So if another expedition coming and they see more species, that would be great. But if they see the depletion of some of the species, that might be something, you know, that we have to be worried about.
0: That baseline gives scientists a way to measure future change. It could also help shape how these waters are used.
2: The big crab here that we saw, we were able to see that actually there's a lot of them down there, right? In that particular section of the seamount that we were studying. It made us realize that that area is a potential future fisheries resource. When we were on the ship going to that area, we could already see ships that were fishing around in that area, trawlers. If we know what animals, what organisms are found in these areas, areas that could potentially be used by us, exploited by us, right, for our own benefit, we would be better able to manage them, use them sustainably.
0: The expedition brought together researchers from Singapore and across the region, each studying a different part of the deep sea ecosystem. That collaboration continues in laboratories, where specimens, genetic samples, and data are still being analyzed. The findings are revealing what lives in the monsoon rise today and what may change in the years ahead.
3: Wow, that's so interesting. Wonders of the deep sea. And that's Asia Now for this hour. Don't forget headlines anytime at cna.asia and CNA 938 Radio Plus. We're on Facebook and YouTube.

0: อนแรกมีคดีแค่1 2 3มันกลายเป็น8เป็น10แต่ผมคิดว่า30กว่าคน
1: Authorities have arrested who they believe is the most prolific serial killer in the nation's history.
2: How could this woman be a killer?
0: พอยืมเงินในวงแชร์ก็ไม่มีตังค์ใช้คืนในเมื่อไม่มีเงินใช้นี่จะทำยังไง
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3: Watch Death Loans Thailand's Cyanide Murders on demand at cna.asia
4: China wants more marriages and births but this push is fueling debate over gender roles
5: 男主外女主内这种理想一直都没有改变
6: 如果说结婚要让我放弃我现在的生活模式的话其实我就是真的不太想结
4: What's behind the growing divide between what Chinese women and men want
7: 社会上对男性的要求是过高的对于女生的要求是几乎没有的
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10: 我要带你去吃吉隆坡最出名的辣椒板面。
11: 北方啦，我哋屋企先识做。
12: I'm going to buy my lunch
13: at 6:30 in the morning.
12: Yeah, come with me.
14: When I come here, it feels like home.
15: It's about time for Malaysian cuisine to shine.
10: Yes.
16: 你好。
10: 你好。
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10: 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This is Kin Kin Pan Mi. Hi. 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
17: Hello.
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10: 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Tastes so good. It's very addictive. Yesterday I came. Today I'm coming again. I can come every day, so no problem.
16: 师傅，How did you learn Mandarin and Cantonese?
10: Mandarin is 华侨。I went to a Chinese school. Cantonese, however, I had a Cantonese nanny when I was small.I grew up in Seremban, and my entire neighborhood is Chinese. Until now, I still get head turns when I speak Cantonese. Mandarin, when you speak it right, when you speak with the pinyin, they just look, you know, like, uy, how is you speaking Mandarin? Yes, they just like you immediately. Wow, it says here. We have anchovies, we have pork.We have poached egg, and then we have this sayo manis, and then phu chuk. This is the game changer. This dictates the tastiness of this ban mi. Because without chili, this is normal. But you cannot take too much. One spoon like that is enough already. This is my usual portion lah, because I don't like too spicy. Too spicy then become like mala already. Mmm.
16: Sifu, what is it like growing up as a minority in Malaysia?
10: I don't feel much of a difference because it's multicultural, where most Malaysians, they can already speak Malay. Apart from Singapore, we are the only country that has three cultures living together in harmony: Chinese, Indians and Malays. This togetherness adds on the actual unique culture of Malaysia.
11: Hi, Sifu.
10: Hey.
11: How's the food?
10: Hey, very nice, lah, bro.
11: Super.
10: This is Mr. Tan. He's the son of the founder of Kin Kin.
11: My father started 40 years ago with the Ban Mi. At first, we have the dry one, the dry noodles. The dry noodle only invented after 1 or 2 years. Chili is our special chili. We use the ingredient as good as possible, but we have to balance the cost and the price.
10: The Ban Mi is, if compared outside, yes, they're a little bit expensive. Wondering the difference, but the quality of the ingredients they're using is different. They don't compromise on quality. The ikan bilis is so huge. The noodles is very thick, it's homemade.
16: So, Mr. Tan, can we visit your father?
11: Yeah, sure, definitely. Let's go, I'll bring you there. Bye, Sifu.
10: Hey, okay. See you again. See you.
11: Hey, 爸他们来了啊。
16: Hello, 陈龙先生, 你好。
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4: AI made it cheaper for her to build an app. But what's the cost of going without a salary? 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
19: This border is getting busier. Vietnam wants a bigger slice of China's durian market.
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23: I thought I was going to die.
3: 25 years after 9/11, unravel the story of those trapped inside Windows on the World, the iconic restaurant on the top floors of the World Trade Center's North Tower.
24: People were in the building. We had to race to get them out.
3: Accused of poisoning the victims with cyanide, Death Loans traces the deadly trail behind one of Thailand's most shocking murder cases.
25: Everyone was confused. How could this woman be a killer?
3: Across South and Southeast Asia,

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0: This September on CNA. 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Horses that carry wishes to the gods. And the hardy Kantachimi horses, where every hoof print tells a story. Japan Hour, Saturday on CNA.
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3: Sorry, I know it's a bit early.
4: It's okay, don't worry. So where are we going?
3: I'm going to buy my lunch.
4: At 6:30 in the morning?
3: Yeah, come with me. Pagi, Kak.
4: Pagi. Apa itu?
3: Si lemak dengan kuih.
4: Yeah, dengan kuih.
3: Si lemak dengan ayam goreng. Yang ni RM3?
4: Tak, RM3. 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
3: Ni je lah.
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4: So Wahida, do you usually have a budget?
3: More or less, it's like a weekly budget. Maybe around, I don't know, less than 50.
4: Less than 50 a week?
3: Yeah, okay. Because at times I top up from home. Yeah, but then other days, if I take the train, then I will tap out from the stall there.
4: So actually, why are you up and about so early?
3: I'm a teacher. I'm teaching English in school. School start at 7:20, but usually I reach earlier to do some marking or some paperwork, just to get ready before the school start. School day until 1 o'clock, and then after that, I have extra classes. So normally, my day will end like around 4 to 5, like that.
4: Why can't you have lunch at school?
3: Oh, because I'm actually teaching in a Chinese school. So the school doesn't really provide a halal certified food. That's why I have to tapau at the stall on my way to school. Okay, I'll see you guys at recess. Bye. Now it's 10 a.m. so I'm gonna have lunch. Very short time right now, only 20 minutes. This is my colleague,
6: hello.
3: Zahara.
7: Hi,
3: hello, Mr. Ng. Hi, this is Mr. Ng.
7: Hi.
3: Let's eat.
6: Let's eat.
4: Ms. Zahara, what do you bring for lunch?
6: I brought nasi with ikan bakar.
4: Is a 20-minute lunch actually enough?
6: But we need to rush. For some people, it is strange. But for teachers, I think it's normal.
3: I've been a teacher for 13 years in this school. I've adjusted.
6: Yeah.
3: Normally, even during my off day, when at 10 a.m., I already feel hungry. I already need lunch. So, I mean, we do take some time to adjust, like what time is the best time to take meal. Because we're normally rushing between classes. So I figured recess time would be the best time.
4: And what if you get hungry later?
3: I don't. I'm eating rice now with chicken and eggs and kuih. So I normally didn't get hungry up until 6 or 7.
4: Ms. Zahara, yeah. How long have you been a teacher for?
6: I've been teaching for since 2012.
4: What gives you the most satisfaction of your job?
6: I think when I need to teach a weak student, I have to make sure their grade is increase and increase. So it satisfied me when they get a good grade. From weak to become the best student.
3: The most satisfaction, I would say, teaching. I mean, interact with the children every day. They bring so much joy to you. And then how they perform in their study. It's rewarding. It's a very rewarding job.
4: Students that you remember the most, are they usually the best or the naughtiest?
6: The naughtiest, of course. The one that I taught in 2013, Standard 5 student. Very naughty boy, and I still remember him until now. And then the next year, I thought I'll be safe from him. But unlucky, I get his younger brother. And then the attitude also almost the same like brother. So that's why I still remember them.
3: It's always the naughtiest who actually value you the most.
6: Yeah.
3: The one who actually give you the most touching letter. The one who actually come back and visit you again. It's always the naughtiest, right, Mr.?
7: When they meet you outside, like in a shopping mall, they will just say hi. But those who are good in the study, they might not like greet you when they see you outside.
6: Yeah.
7: But those naughtiest, they'll say hi, teacher.
6: They treat us like a friend, right?
4: Wow.
3: Yeah, it's already done.
6: It's done already.
3: It's all done.
4: Thank you so much, teachers.
3: Yes.
4: Hi, teacher Wahida.
8: Hey, you guys are still here.
4: Yes.
3: I wasn't originally trained to be a teacher. I was in advertising before. So there's a lot of social function, late night function. So my mom was a bit worried. My mom was a teacher. So she tried and put me into a school. So I started off as a temporary teacher. And then after that, I figured that I kind of like this and decided to pursue. Brighter kids, they have this certain level of maturity where you can really hold a decent conversation. Whereas the weaker ones, you have to kind of like stimulate them. But I think how they appreciate you is always extra. They are always very transparent with their feelings. They don't hold back. I'm happy to go to work every day, waking up in the morning, you know, very early, 5 a.m. But I don't feel it's hard to do because I don't see myself as doing anything else other than teaching.
8: Okay, I have to go to my class right now.
4: Thank you for having us.
8: Thank you for joining us for lunch. Bye.
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2: Hi.
1: 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So, where are we going for lunch?
2: So, it's just 5 minutes walk across the road there, so let's head over. When I come here, it feels like home because I'm really close to the person that runs this place. She's actually my senior from college, and what she is sharing here is Malaysian food, but redefined.
3: You order one oxtail laksa, one yomogi salmon, one sago pambaza, one ulam salad.
4: The previous owner, Auntie Sue, she's a Penang Peranakan, so she was famous for this dish called lemak laksa. Some people call it the Siamese laksa. At that time, I was playing around with an oxtail dish, and then we were also working along with the laksa. I was like, since I have the oxtail, I have the laksa, we just put everything together and we just like, oh, it works. So far, we've been getting very encouraging feedback. Nowadays, you can't really get soup ekor anywhere. People will be like, ooh, I've not had oxtail for a long, long time. And so far, young and old alike, they like it.
5: Hey, your food's here. Are you ready to eat?
2: Yes.
5: Come.
2: Thank you. This is the crispy fried chicken rice. And then this one is the oxtail laksa together with the lime to balance out the fatty notes.
5: This laksa, along the way, as we were researching it, we just took inspiration from all the curries around. So we've got Chinese influence, we've also got garam masala in it, and the Peranakan, they like to season with asam gelugur and stuff like that, and belacan. So this is pretty much Malaysia.
2: Like one Malaysia laksa?
5: Yeah, something like that.
2: When it comes to like fried chicken for us, we would think about like the dry batter with the flour drenched in the egg and then you just deep fry. But what Sarah did was more towards the Japanese style where they use like soda water and make sure that the batter is really, really cool so that when it hits the temperature, it like makes it more crunchy and it expands.
6: Besides fried chicken, we also have smoked chicken that we do in-house as well as a smoked brisket.
7: Sebab mostly kalau saya makan nasi ayam, dia mostly steam ataupun goreng tepung lah. So dekat kedai ni, dia ada satu kelainan, dia smoke ayam tersebut. So saya rasa nasi ayam tu berasa lah sebab dia smoke ayam tu.
4: Apparently this is a common thing that they do in Negeri Sembilan where they will smoke whole chicken with coconut husk. We will have the coconutty aroma, not like tini smoke. Coconut smoke will be a bit richer, more robust. You know, like gula melaka and those kind of earthier tones.
8: I think it's a nice combination that decided to go this smoked Angus brisket with ulam raja because ulam raja is like a very traditional Malay vegetable. And then they pair it with smoked Angus brisket, which is not traditional Malay food.
4: Ulam raja recently has gained popularity among the young people. This is the ulam raja from our farm, the pegaga. This one we can't get elsewhere. Usually the ones out there is really, really bitter. The bunga kantan as well, we've grown some. This is pisang, one of the nicest bananas I've ever had. The flavor of the produce is so much better than store-bought. I was working at a Malaysian restaurant called Dewakan. We were tinkering a lot with local produce and I learned a lot there. We've actually seen fruits or ingredients that as a Malaysian, we've not seen it before. For example, asam gelugur and wadabai and things like that. So it was an eye-opening experience and I learned a lot from Dewakan.
6: I think it's a growing trend in today's food scene where you see a lot of restaurants that are modern Malaysian. They are looking into the traditions and cultures of our Malaysian ingredients and they try to bring a new take or fresh breath and try to innovate. We want to elevate Malaysian cuisine. We've seen the Thai food wave came, the Korean wave, the Japanese wave. I think it's about time for Malaysian cuisine to shine.
9: Every chef has their own personal identity when they cook. I think chefs are, to a certain extent, like artists as well, just like Trisha. So her drinks are like an extension of her creativity and who she is.
10: Right now, I'm handling a project in Kuwait. The project is mainly about zero bar or non-alcoholic mocktails. One of the drinks that I did for Kuwait is a pandan chiffon because it's something different for them. For me, it's like I'm just trying to make drinks outside of the box. See you soon.
6: Okay, see you soon. Ciao.
10: Bye-bye. It's actually one more place I want to bring you to. Let's go. Hello. Na order dua cendol kecil, satu kacang merah, satu kosong. Makan sini. Thank you. Thank you.
6: Thank you.
10: Here you go.
6: Wow, it looks good.
1: How long have you been coming to this food truck?
10: Since I was 7 to 8, that's about like 20 years ago. Further down the street there, there's like a food court. So my godparents would always bring us for lunch. And then after lunch, we would come by here, take away some rojak and then have some cendol. It's not too sweet and it's not too overpowering in one end on the other. I think also because of this, it brought me to F&B, like taste balance and understanding about flavors.
1: Do you feel that cendol is kind of like a quintessential Malaysian dessert?
10: I mean, like when you think about Malaysian dessert, there's so many. We have like ABC. ABC has like everything from jellies to corn, red bean, rose syrup. The cendol is more of the creamier to highlight the gula melaka also. Besides this, we have a lot of kuih, like the apam balik and all these kind of desserts. I wanted to bring you here because tomorrow I'm flying off, so thought of having this before I leave the country to do more projects. Thank you for the cendol.
11: Thanks for coming.
10: Thank you for tagging along for lunch. Sadly, I gotta head off back to work, but I hope to have lunch with you next time. Bye.

0: For decades, Malaysia has attracted people seeking safety, opportunity, and a better life. While refugees have fled conflict and persecution, a growing number of foreign entrepreneurs are arriving in search of new business opportunities. Their presence is reshaping the economy, creating jobs and investment while intensifying competition for local businesses.
1: Now, CNA correspondent examines their growing impact on Malaysia and the debate over how the country should respond.
0: On the outskirts of Malaysia's capital, Kuala Lumpur, lies the bustling integrated commercial township of Sunway Velocity. Beneath its skyscrapers, modern condominiums and sleek office towers is Nanjing Street, home to a vibrant mix of Chinese restaurants, supermarkets and lifestyle stores. Now, shop fronts, eateries and signboards are all in Mandarin. Now, many of the businesses are operated by Chinese nationals, while a significant number of shoppers and diners also come from various parts of China. For Guangdong native Jason Lee, it's a home away from home. The 36-year-old hairstylist and his business partners opened their first hair salon in Malaysia a few months ago. Jason said he moved to Malaysia, where many speak Mandarin and consumers are willing to spend to escape the cutthroat competition in China's hair salon industry. As part of its opening promotion, the salon is offering a haircut and hair wash for under $10, while a perm and hair treatment costs about $30.
2: Now, I decided to give it a go. Now, the washing basin is built inside a massage chair, so you can enjoy a massage while waiting for your hair washed.
0: Shampooing is done at the wash basin using products imported mostly from mainland China. Jason said all the hair salon staff are foreign nationals. While most hair salons in Malaysia typically close by 8 p.m, his salon stays open until the wee hours in the morning. Jason said plans are already underway to open more outlets across Kuala Lumpur and other major cities. Many in Malaysia's hairdressing industry are crying foul over the headline-grabbing promotions offered by foreign operators, saying that they are undercutting the market. Those concerns were echoed by Anne Wang, president of the local hairdressing association.
3: 中国人的一个工作的态度是非常积极、很快速，而且他们是好像不需要休息的。他们可以工作甚至乎可以工作18个小时。就算他开一个餐厅也好，他开一个美发院也好，他开一个美容院也好，他的价钱都是丢烂的。他不是跟着市场的价钱的，因为他转换去人民币是多的嘛。是如果他们丢烂那个价钱，整个市场就是很烂了嘛。过后了，我们马来西亚的人怎么去生存呢？
0: Across the Klang Valley, Chinese automotive service chain Tuhu is rapidly expanding. Since entering the Malaysian market in 2024, Tuhu Car Care has grown to more than 13 outlets across Kuala Lumpur and the surrounding areas. Malaysia has one of the highest rates of car ownership in Asia. More than 90% of households own at least one car. The arrival of Tuhu is changing the way many motorists repair and maintain their vehicles. Through the Tuhu Car Care app, customers can compare prices and book servicing appointments online. Everything is done transparently, with standardized pricing for a full range of services on a single platform, from repairs and tire replacements to routine maintenance. Tuhu, which started in China as a tire retailer, is able to leverage its vast supply chain and economies of scales to offer higher competitive prices in Malaysia. The move has left many players in Malaysia's automotive services industry scrambling to respond.
3: Now, what Tuhu does, which I really admire, is being able to simplify the whole process, the booking process, the car registration process. Yeah, when you go to the store, the tires are there, the engine oil is there. Yeah, they tell you when your next service is. So this part, I think, it's very well done. We're just trying to learn what they're trying to do and trying to adapt on a daily basis.
0: Amid the rising costs of living and prolonged geopolitical uncertainty, consumers are becoming more prudent with their spending.
4: Sekarang ni kita kena cari yang murah lah. Sebab ekonomi pun tak menentu kan, barang naik, minyak naik, so kena cari yang padan dengan kita lah, berpatut dengan kita.
0: While Lim Tire may be able to roll with punches, he said an industry shake-up is inevitable if more foreign players enter the market. Meanwhile, the head of the Small and Medium Enterprises Association of Malaysia warned that the pace and scale of foreign operators entering the Malaysian market is a cause for concern.
5: It all started off maybe the hot pot that seemed harmless at one point, but now they are everywhere in every sector. We see them in retail sectors, we see them even repairing cars, we see them in food and beverage, we see them in personal services, including barbers, beauty services, photography, we see them in renovation services. We are not against legitimate foreign operator in the Malaysia. What we want is really that they adhere to the local rules, include some of our local players into their supply chain and ecosystem.
0: Setting stricter minimum requirements for local hiring and locally sourced components would be a good start, he said. Even so, many foreign operators are still able to bring in workers from their home countries and import products from overseas.
5: So we're talking about everything from menu to food ingredient to even renovation parts, furniture, even the POS systems are brought in almost entirely from these foreign countries. You're not creating jobs for the local. In fact, you're competing with them. I think, to be fair, our own players need to basically catch up. We are quite far behind when it comes to how we operate our business, our systems, and also our processes and our supply chain. I think that's something that we need to learn from some of these foreign operators.
0: As foreign investment continues to reshape parts of Malaysia's economy, industry groups are urging the government to review its business entry rules. And that includes lowering the retail space threshold for mandatory social impact assessments. They say the move would help protect local small and medium-sized enterprises from being squeezed out by foreign competition. Next, CNA correspondent explores the lives of Malaysia's Korean community and the impact they are having on the country.

0: AI made it cheaper for her to build an app. But what's the cost of going without a salary? When your best-known dish barely makes money, this Gen Z is finding new ways to earn. Plus, couples pay them to film weddings on their phones. Can that really be a full-time job? On Money Mind, Wednesday on CNA.
1: China wants more marriages and births, but this push is fueling debate over gender roles.
2: 男主外女主内这种理想一直都没有改变。如果说结婚要让我放弃我现在的生活模式的话，其实我就是真的不太想结。What's
1: behind the growing divide between what Chinese women and men want?
3: 社会上对男性的要求是过高的，对于女生的要求是几乎没有的。但凡站到女性站出来讲话这个点，她就会觉得你是一个女权。Insight
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4: CNA 938, news you can trust to start your day informed, to navigate your finances and your world, and to make sense of what matters. 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From the untold stories of 9/11 to a chilling trail of murder and Asia's push beyond oil, uncover the powerful stories reshaping our world this September on CNA.
5: I thought I was going to die.
4: 25 years after 9/11, unravel the story of those trapped inside Windows on the World, the iconic restaurant on the top floors of the World Trade Center's North Tower.
6: People were in the building. We had to race to get them out.
4: Accused of poisoning the victims with cyanide, Death Loans traces the deadly trail behind one of Thailand's most shocking murder cases.
7: Everyone was confused. How could this woman be a killer?
4: Across South and Southeast Asia, communities are pioneering a life without oil, using solar, biogas, electric vehicles, and local alternatives to build a cleaner, more resilient future.
8: Part of the inspiration is really the rising fuel costs.
4: This September on CNA.

0: Foreign communities have long been part of Malaysia's social fabric. On the northwestern edge of Kuala Lumpur lies the upscale neighborhood of Solaris Monkera. Home to a large Korean expatriate community, the area is often referred to as Little Korea. It's lined with hundreds of Korean-owned businesses, from restaurants and premium grocery stores to beauty clinic and hair salons.
1: Now, before the COVID-19 pandemic, more than 25,000 Koreans were living in Malaysia, most of them from the business community and their family. Now, others were students who came to Malaysia to learn English or pursue further studies.
0: Since the COVID-19 pandemic, that number has fallen to about 15,000, although it's been gradually recovering. According to Han Yong-jae, commercial attaché at the Embassy of the Republic of Korea in Malaysia, the country's appeal to foreign businesses lies in its strategic position as a gateway to the ASEAN market. He said Malaysia's strong consumer market and close cultural ties within Asia has made it an attractive destination for Korean companies looking to expand across the region.
2: The Malaysian people enjoy K-drama and K-pop. So familiarity can attract Korean people to Malaysia. And Korean companies wanted to introduce their products to Malaysia, such as halal food, halal cosmetic, and fashion brand. Malaysia is the leading ASEAN country, so Korean companies believe that if they succeed in Malaysia, then they can also succeed in other ASEAN countries.
0: For years, the influx of foreign residents into areas such as Solaris Monkera and Hat Tamas has fueled demand, reshaping the local property and rental market. In Solaris, the spending power of residents has intensified competition for rental properties.
3: Kent, how are you?
4: Good.
0: Malaysian business owner Ken Wong has operated his hair salon here for the past 15 years.
4: 他就是要你走了，他就是要double，然后就让你走，他就有新的人进去咯。看那每个landlord都不一样的，不过是越来越贵了的啦，租金没有办法找一个新的地方搬咯。假如太over的话，我也看过很多这里，没有办法。
0: More recently, demand for these properties has continued to grow as a new wave of affluent foreign professionals and businesses, including those from China, has further boosted the area's appeal.
4: 可能他们中国人又会，哦，你要我10,000啊，我就给15,000哦。可能我要，我就是要下这个地方。While
0: landlords in high-demand neighborhoods are reaping the rewards, the Small and Medium Enterprises Association of Malaysia warns that although an influx of foreign tenants may drive up rents in the short term, it could distort the market over the longer term.
5: For the landlords, why not if you're willing to pay more? I would prefer you to local players. And that has happened with an unrealistic expectation from a landlord as to how much a local SME would have to pay. So again, pushing up the price of real estate unnecessarily.
0: But some argue that growing competition in the capital could encourage businesses to expand beyond Kuala Lumpur, spreading investment and creating new growth opportunities in other states.
2: Korean companies in Malaysia try to find some alternative location and alternative area to maintain its cost effectiveness or cost competitiveness. So this is also opportunity for Malaysia. So because Malaysia can develop other area, there are a lot of advantageous location in Malaysia, such as Selangor, Pahang, Perak. I think a lot of foreign countries, and including Korean companies, can make an investment and operate their business in these areas.
0: Although Malaysians are no strangers to living alongside foreign communities, not every newcomer has been welcomed in the same way. Next, we turn to the Rohingya refugees in Malaysia, whose experience paints a very different picture.

0: A blockade of the Strait of Hormuz has disrupted oil, fertilizer, and gas supplies across South Asia.
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0: sword.
1: 35-year-old ethnic Rohingya refugee Aman Hussein fled Myanmar's Rakhine state nearly two decades ago. His story is similar to that of tens of thousands of Myanmar refugees and asylum seekers. Boarding a rickety boat, embarking on a perilous journey across the Annam

on the sea, searching for a better life in Malaysia. But making a living has not been easy. Aman is a UNHCR-registered refugee who lives on the outskirts of Kuala Lumpur. He says he rarely earns

0: Sometimes 80 ringgit, sometimes 60 ringgit, sometimes 50. It's not fixed rate.
1: Many times he said he never received the full payment. When Aman learned that the Malaysian government planned to introduce its own refugee registration and documentation system to help refugees secure employment, he was thrilled.
0: Good news for me. Or not only for me, as like as me, or for every refugee, it will be a great news. As a refugee, I can't choose the job. Whatever the government want to keep us as a regular work, and in any sector, I may manage myself to do it.
1: According to the UNHCR, Malaysia is home to more than 210,000 registered refugees and asylum seekers. More than 90% are from Myanmar, the majority of them ethnic Rohingyas like Aman. Although Malaysia has hosted refugees for decades, it's not a signatory to the 1951 UN Refugee Convention or its 1967 Protocol. Hence, it's not legally obligated under those treaties to provide refugees with housing, healthcare, education, or other protections. Refugees are not allowed to work legally in Malaysia. Some authorities regard them as undocumented migrants. As a result, many have faced harassment, exploitation, and detention.
2: Seeking asylum is a fundamental right internationally recognized. Seeking asylum does not make you illegal if you are seeking it genuinely. So for as long as it's not set in law or in regulations that are publicly available, there is a risk that people continue to be exploited because they fall through the cracks.
1: Behind the walls of a high-security immigration detention depot in Bido Perak, immigration officers were conducting interviews to determine the status of detainees.
3: Now, since early this year, the government has rolled out its own registration systems for refugees and asylum seekers in the country. Now, the aim is to collect all their biometrics and personal data and store them in a centralized database. Now, the government believes that a new system will better regulate the big refugee community in the country and enhance their welfare.
1: This includes matching confirmed refugees aged between 20 and 40 with employers facing labour shortages in the manufacturing, construction, plantation and services sectors. Malaysia's Home Minister Saifuddin Nasution, who inspected the pilot project, said the government plans to roll out similar initiatives nationwide. But he was quick to stress that this is by no means a pathway to permanent residency or citizenship.
4: As much as we try to help them, but at the same time, we couldn't compromise the element of security. So we have to balance, you know, between the humanitarian and the security. So these are the main considerations.
1: He said employers must comply with labour laws, including paying the minimum monthly wage of about $430 and providing refugees with proper housing. For employers, those requirements are not a major concern, as they would otherwise have to spend significantly more to recruit foreign workers from overseas.
5: No, yeah, I just invited to look at the program. I think we had to wait for a lot of things to be straightened out, lah, you know. Of course, very important is legally done.
1: Malaysia has long relied on foreign workers from Bangladesh, Nepal and neighbouring Indonesia to fill labour shortages. But critics say that this heavy reliance on low-cost foreign labour has kept wages low and reduced incentives for businesses to invest in automation and workforce upskilling. Foreign workers currently make up about 15% of Malaysia's workforce. The government aims to reduce that dependence to 10% by 2030.
6: We want to stop bringing more migrant workers to Malaysia, and therefore we are employing refugees to work for a period of 2-3 years before they go to a third country. I think people can accept it. And when you give them jobs, they have salaries. The salary, they will buy local goods and services, which is good for the Malaysian economy. And they're not repatriating, huh? No repatriation of money.

0: Migrant workers will send the money back, but refugees don't. There's just nowhere to send.
1: The UNHCR has welcomed the proposal as a pragmatic solution, saying it's becoming increasingly difficult to resettle refugees in third countries.
2: It's a win-win proposition to clarify the situation, avoid ambiguity, regulate, ensure refugees are able to contribute to Malaysia during the time that they are here. I think all of this ends up being to the benefit not just of the Malaysian government, but Malaysians.
1: But not all Malaysians share that view. Many want authorities to tighten enforcement and crack down on illegal settlements, which they say have encroached on the neighbourhoods.
3: Now, for decades, the Myanmar community, mostly Rohingyas, have been left to fend for themselves, living in illegal housing like this, doing odd jobs to support their families. Still, they receive pushback from the community, who see them as threats.
4: Degil.
5: Ya ke? Ah. Tak mau kerja. Oh, macam mana?
4: Depan balai polis pun dia bawa itu zinc penuh jalan. Boleh tengok.
1: Authorities have stepped up operations to crack down on undocumented migrants, including conducting midnight raids. Some believe that they should be deported immediately.
0: Yeah, but deport them where? There's not many places you can deport them, you know.
1: Amid rising xenophobic sentiment and growing concerns over the rising cost of living, the Malaysian government has urged the international community to accelerate refugee resettlement programs while tightening border controls to prevent new arrivals.

0: U.S. border is getting busier. Vietnam wants a bigger slice of China's durian market.
1: I'm trying to look for Vietnamese durian, but it's quite difficult to find.
2: Vietnamese growers are stepping up the competition.
3: But it's a soft, crunchy texture to it.
2: But it's not just fruit on the move. People, cultures, and opportunities are flowing both ways too. Who will reap the rewards? Wednesday on CNA.
4: It was one of the most iconic restaurants in America, at the top of the most famous building complex in the world.
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6: We spent so much time together, it just felt like a second family.
7: 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He loved to dance and to celebrate with his friends.
4: But on September 11, 2001, terror struck.
7: Jupiter, above everything, he loved being a father to our son. I so want his story to be told and for him to not be forgotten.
4: Watch Windows on the World on demand at cna.asia.
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9: Headline news this hour. Thailand and Cambodia have begun UN-backed talks to resolve their long-running maritime border dispute. Bangkok says Cambodia has misrepresented the issue and is, quote, playing the role of a victim. Phnom Penh says it is seeking agreement on a single maritime boundary. Until then, Cambodia wants to develop and share resources with Thailand in the disputed area. The countries claim an overlapping area of around 27,000 square kilometers in the Gulf of Thailand. And Bangkok estimates the area holds oil and gas reserves worth around $300 billion. In southern Philippines, voting is in its second and final day in the Bangsamoro Autonomous Region. The extended polling comes amid reports of compromised ballots found across 36 precincts. Early counting suggests the Bangsamoro Federalist Party is in the lead. Now, more than 98% of votes have been counted and results are expected by the end of today. The vote is a key part of peace process aimed at ending separatist conflict in the predominantly Muslim region. China says Iran's top diplomat will meet with Foreign Minister Wang Yi in Beijing tomorrow as Tehran hardens its position on talks with Washington. Iran says there will be no discussions with the U.S. until its demands are met. Transits of energy-carrying vessels through the disputed channel remain low more than 6 months into the conflict. Concerns are rising over further oil shortages as Saudi Arabia and Iran-backed Houthi militia trade fresh strikes near the Bab el-Mandeb Strait. And ahead next hour, East Asia Tonight, Otelia Edwards is here to tell us what we can expect.
10: Thanks, Glenda. Still ahead, China-US ties in focus at Beijing's flagship defense forum amid rising regional tensions. With AI on the battlefield, what are the risks and opportunities? Plus, Beijing tightens controls on travel. Those flagged for harming national security could face years-long exit bans. Why the push now? And South Korea bets big on Central Asia, from critical minerals to AI. What to expect from their first ever summit? All that and more on East Asia Tonight, less than an hour from now, right here on CNA.

0: Welcome to Singapore Hour, your insider's guide to what keeps the city buzzing. Kicking things off, it's hot, it's stretchy, and it's guaranteed to spark cravings. It's pizza! It's served up almost everywhere, from family-run shops in Naples to acclaimed restaurants in Tokyo. And right now, it's having a moment here in Singapore too. So what's behind the rise? We're taking some bold bites to find out.
1: If you get it wrong, no matter what you put on top of it, it just wouldn't taste great. To me, it definitely is both art and science to it. Back in 2016, I got obsessed with sourdough. What started as a hobby turned into a cafe. Then I went to Naples and everything changed. I came back wanting to bring that same feeling home. These days, I manage a cafe by day and a pizzeria by night. And I'm just one slice of a growing scene. In the last few years, pizza joints have been popping up all over the city. The competition's heating up. So how do you stand out in a city where pizza just keeps getting better? This is where most of my days begin. So it took me years to get to the dough that I like. But I feel that you shouldn't be afraid of taking challenges. Pizza's personal. I'm proudest of the ones that reflect where I'm from. What I really like is to work with like Southeast Asian flavors, Thai food, Chinese food, Malay Indian kind of food. These are the kind of flavors that I really like. And it's got to stay accessible. Something everyone can enjoy. But I'm not the only one doing things differently. First up, I head to my go-to spot. It's closing time, but the guys at Puffy Boys have kept the oven warm for me.
2: Hey Mason, what's going on?
1: Good.
2: Good.
1: How are you?
3: I'm good.
1: How are you guys doing? It's a bar first, run by a tight crew, serving good drinks with equally solid slices.
4: We make a jackfruit ice cream soda here in-house. We took gin and then we fat-washed it with a bit of coconut oil. We added some dry sherry and we clarified a milk tea.
2: Cheers to you, Mason.
1: Cheers.
3: Cheers, Mason.
4: The pizzas came about from chats where we're like, well, why is good pizza so hard to find? That's also not mind-blowingly expensive.
1: Yeah, that is very much like how people can get pizzas in Italy as well, right? It's not even at like crazy prices.
4: It's like €6 for a pizza.
1: Yeah.
4: Growing the concept of having a great space, first of all, somewhere that's fun and

0: easygoing and engaging, but being able to have a great cocktail offering, but also have something that people want to go and eat deliberately, yep. rather than just going, oh, I'll just have the fries.
1: Yeah,
0: exactly. Nothing wrong with fries.
2: I love pizza for its accessibility. Mm. It's easy. It brings people together. And how that translates to into our menu, we keep our menu concise, simple. 5 pizzas that are available both by the slice as well.
3: My go-to is the Andouille Roni. Spicy Andouille sausage, mala capers, and a fiery twist on the classic pepperoni.
2: The other thing we always like to say and tell guests is we take our pizza seriously, but you don't have to know it unless you ask.
0: The drinks must also be just as smashable.
1: What is the vibe that you guys are trying to create here?
0: If you look outside at our sign on the wall, you know, there's 3 rules. What it does is it creates a fun vibe for everybody. It's about the space and about making people feel like they want to be here. And think the rest will hopefully take care of itself.
2: Yep.
0: Fingers crossed.
3: Next stop, just 5 minutes away, Tokyo. Well, almost. This is Ryosuke Tanahara, serving up Tokyo-style Neapolitan pizzas right here in the city. He trained under his sensei, Tsubasa Tamaki, founder of Pizza Studio Tamaki, and a pioneer of this style. I know people have flown to Tokyo just for a taste. Thanks to Chef Will, we don't have to.
4: ナポリスタイルのピザだとたまに重たいってヘビーって感じちゃう日本人がいるんで、どんどん改良して日本の文化とかをジャパニーズスタイルの特徴は、コルニチョーネがまずふわふわしてる雲みたいな形なのと軽さ、エアリーですね。それから結構温度、ディグリースがオーブンの高いんで、この結構焦げ、チャウターがつくんですけど、それも美味しく食べれます。 と、あと塩気、ストロングのソルトが。で、結構最初の食べた時にパンチ、インパクトがあるから。PSTはもともとファンが多いんで、そのファンが多いPSTの味をもともと広げるためにっていうのもあるんですけど。How
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3: Chef Ryo keeps the full recipe under wraps. But here's what he's willing to share. It starts with a blend of Canadian and American wheat, milled in Japan. The dough is fermented for 30 hours to create its signature light, fluffy texture.
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3: Like many pizza yolos, including Chef Will, it's not just about nailing the technique or pleasing customers. It's also about earning that stamp of recognition. That's why I'm here. To meet the man behind Singapore's number one pizzeria right now. This is Chef Antonio. His homegrown pizzeria, Anto, ranks 13th in Asia. The highest ever placement for a local name on the list. His joint pays tribute to his hometown of Pignola in southern Italy.
1: What makes you want to open a pizzeria here?
5: It's one really great city, and then there is so many restaurants with a Michelin star, The quality is so high. What we do here in Anto is totally my personality. I think it's the important, you know, never you have to forget your origin, no? From where you come. So Pignola is my heart.
3: The menu here is a mix of heritage and innovation. Chef Antonio's specialty is taglia, a southern Italian style baked in small pans at over 250 Celsius for 10 to 12 minutes.
5: The pizza in Teglia Rocco is dedicated to my father. Is the Rocco is the name of my father. When I was younger, I ate a lot of Rocco in Italy. It's just potato and rosemary.

0: Then there's Lay Antonio, a series of signature creations that come straight from his imagination.
1: There is now one new in our menu. I bring the Italian style, I mix with the Asian style. So there is this onion puree and base, for the latte cheese, of course. Tuna from Japan, soya sauce, seaweed.
0: How do you feel about getting so many awards and recognition?
1: After this hour, there is more pressure for us. Yeah. We need to keep pushing every day, we need to improve. We want to try to be the best again, again, again for the next year.
0: Here, every bite is a reflection of Chef Antonio's culture and culinary journey. But I'm not done. Just a short stroll away, a household name in Italy and a benchmark for a Neapolitan pizza. This is Marcello, the man bringing a slice of Naples to Singapore. The first Da Michele in Southeast Asia. And behind it, a legacy that goes back 150 years. I was in Naples maybe 8-9 years ago in the Di Michele.
2: La Pizzeria Da Michele is blazing in Forcella. It's the real Napolitan touristic quarter. When you go there, you can really feel that the one is the sacred temple of pizza. This one is the classic pizza with the fiotti latte d'agedola, San Marzano tomato, and the Napolitan dough. Yeah. So when you try the kind of pizzas, immediately you think, let's bring this experience around the world.
0: Da Michele is such a big name. Do you feel any pressure?
2: Yes, yeah, I am a bit intimidated, but in the same time, I am very confident as well, because I know very well what we are using.
0: In Naples, they are known for just two pizzas, the marinara and the margarita. Here in Singapore, the menu is expanded, like the pizza burrata and capocollo, which is a smoked pork neck topped with olives and sun-dried tomatoes, crowned with a full ball of creamy burrata. Fired in a custom-built oven, handmade in Naples.
2: We never changed the recipe, we never touched anything since 1870. This was make our pizza special. You cannot use fridge, you cannot follow any new technology.
0: Yeah.
2: This is literally water, flour. No olive oil, no egg, no nothing in the dough. The fermentation is like 100% natural, meaning that we still use any technique as 150 years ago.
0: So 100% traditional. Marcello stays true to the craft of the iconic oversized wagon wheel pizza. No plane ticket needed. One bite and I'm back in Naples. By now, you can probably tell, I really like pizza. But more than that, I love what it's become here. Each of these places tell a different story, a different flavor, and a different sense of home. And in a city still figuring out what Singaporean pizza means, I'm just glad to be part of the mix.
3: Thank you. Thank you for having us.
4: AI made it cheaper for her to build an app. But what's the cost of going without a salary? When your best-known dish barely makes money, this Gen Z is finding new ways to earn. Plus, couples pay them to film weddings on their phones. Can that really be a full-time job? On Money Mind, Wednesday on CNA.
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1: I thought I was going to die.
0: 25 years after 9/11, unravel the story of those trapped inside Windows on the World, the iconic restaurant on the top floors of the World Trade Center's North Tower.
2: People were in the building. We had to race to get them out.
0: Accused of poisoning the victims with cyanide, Death Loans traces the deadly trail behind one of Thailand's most shocking murder cases.
3: Everyone was confused. How could this woman be a killer?
0: Across South and Southeast Asia, communities are pioneering a life without oil, using solar, biogas, electric vehicles, and local alternatives to build a cleaner, more resilient future.
4: Part of the inspiration is really the rising fuel costs.
0: This September on CNA.
5: For some, home is a place. For others, it's a harmony. Isuru is a musician who composes and plays what he calls the Singapore sound. It's a blend of blues, jazz, and rock. And it's rooted in Indian classical, striking a chord between East and West. Let's see how his life here comes together, one note at a time.
6: What surprised me in the early years when I arrived in Singapore was how open it was for my music. My music aims to find that middle ground between the East and the West, and I find that Singapore offers that perfect mix.

0: Augustine, how are you?
1: Yes, fine,
0: good to see you.
1: Yes.
0: I moved to Singapore when I was 10 years old, and I followed my father when he got a position at the Nanyang Technological University. From there, I then, you know, of course, decided to go to schooling here. I found a love for biochemistry in Singapore, as well as music. So I stuck with the sciences, went to Toronto, and I got the opportunity to come back to Singapore and pursue my doctorate in oncology. At the same time, focus on my music as well. Coming to the guitar store, of course, is another place of inspiration. You see all these guitars around you, can't help but feel inspired. But it's also the people as well. What has happened with my guitar? Is everything all right?
1: So we did up the electronics. For the string, we tune up to your standard tuning. You can try.
0: Yeah, of course, I can't wait to try. Would you like to jam?
1: Yes, yeah? Together.
0: Let's do it. My musical style can be divided into two, the Western and Indian classical side. From the Western side, blues, jazz, rock. The Indian classical side is a bit different. I've felt a passion towards Indian classical side and may have been probably by my influence by my mom. So there's a bit of a genetic element. But my parents were so encouraging that they told me to pursue any sort of musical interest that I had. Sounds great.
1: Thank you.
0: Awesome. Sounds fantastic. Great. Thank you so much, Augustine.

0: I'm here with my very closest buddies. Three of these folks are from my lower middle school, United World College of Southeast Asia. I met Jeremy when I was in the Nanyang Technological University while my dad was a professor.
1: I think that's gone into the other role.
0: Practice round.
2: It's asking.
3: Alright.
0: Yes! Woo! Woohoo! If you miss, you know you had to do this again, right? My buddies have known me for such a long time. They're the ones who kind of get me down and they ground me. They tell me who I am, essentially, and that's the one that keeps me going with my music. It's a draw.
4: Okay, between these two.
0: It's a shoot-off.
4: Come on.
0: Interference. All right. I'll get your fish and chips. Thank you so much. We know that Singapore is a multicultural hub and a lot of people come and go. I find that, you know, my friends over here, they've made Singapore their home and as a result made me realize that this is also my home as well.
4: When's your next gig?
0: The next gig is happening next week. It's gonna be fun.
4: Yeah, very exciting.
0: Come by for free.
5: Definitely.
6: All the original music?
0: All the original music.
5: Oh, wow.
0: Let's cheers to a chip.
5: Cheers. Everything is cheers.

0: So I met Chitra when I came back from Toronto after completing my BSc. We had a mutual friends, and I met Chitra at this party. Yeah. And, you know, we said hi, and I guess one thing led to another, and now we're married. So my relationship with Chitra's parents, my in-laws, has been very special. My parents don't live here in Singapore. They decided to retire about 15 years ago and they went back to Sri Lanka. Chitra's parents have been so wonderful and very kind and warm, and I learned a lot about Gujarati cuisine, Gujarati culture, the dances such as Navratri, and you know, the food and some of the songs.
1: And this is Gujarati food, you know? This is kepla.
0: Of course, you know this one.
1: This is dokra.
0: Dokra, of course.
1: And this is for Chitra.
0: She likes the muruku. Mamra.
1: She likes sale mamra for Chitra.
0: Mamra.
1: Achar.
0: Achar, my favorite.
1: For your favorite. Achar.
0: Thank you so much.
2: This is a special masala tea. You will enjoy it, definitely.
3: Yes. Cheers.
0: Chai cheers. Thank you so much, Pa.
3: Isru has actually assimilated really well into the Singapore Gujarati community. He understands the food really well, and he also introduced us to his culture.
0: This one over here is a kind of like an onion relish of sauce. It's spicy.
3: Sambal,
0: yes. Yeah. Right, oops.
3: Yeah.
0: And then we got onion, caramelized onions, which is called sini sambal.
3: Wow.
0: Beetroot, coconut. All right. Yeah, coconut, but this is spicy coconut, this is sweet coconut.
3: Oh, wow. Okay.
0: Thank you. Thank you, Ma. Oh, my God.
1: And we come around with my friends also, Gujarati friends, when we have some marriage function or something. He's so loving to my friends also.
3: Yeah, all the aunties love him. All the Singaporean, Indian, Gujarati aunties love him.
2: He's very, very cool with all the older ladies also. So it's okay because he's very comfortable with them.
4: What we like to do for fun is we go for a lot of concerts. He just has shows every weekend, essentially. So we'll go for the show, we'll meet all our friends there, and then we'll probably go for drinks after. That's just a typical weekend that we have.

0: My band, Mantravine, is a collection of four musicians, and we play music that can't be necessarily defined by a genre, but I like to think it's like the Singapore-ish sound because we have so many different influences and we're born and raised in Singapore. Testing, testing, can you see? No sound? Okay, go for it now. Okay, great. Okay, let's start balancing Dita's voice.
1: Don't be afraid now, we gonna be all right.
2: We've had an amazing journey as a quartet. We've been together for about 5 years. The first time I met Isru was at a jam session and he was playing slide guitar and I was like, wow, this guy is amazing. I want to play with him one day.
0: He gives me a call and he's just like, hey, look, my guitarist is not able to make it for one of the big festivals happening here in Singapore called the Singapore Comedy Festival. And we have 3 shows. Can you make it? I was just like, sure, let's give it a shot. And then that started off my journey with Mantravine.
2: Have a great show. Thanks for having us. Love you. I'm very excited.
0: We don't perform regularly in a set venue. We look for various venues and to showcase our music. And one of them is this place here.
3: Hi, everyone. Welcome to this rooftop session with Mantravine. If you feel like, please come forward and join us. Like, this whole space is for everyone to be with us and a part of the show. You guys ready? Yeah. Shall we do this?

My music aims to find that middle ground between the East and the West, and I find that Singapore offers that perfect mix. And then I found myself wanting to be here. The music scene is thriving, and I felt that this was home for me. It became home. I wanted to be here, and I wanted to make a life here. That's exactly what happened. Started off with my music, having my own guitar and, of course, an incredible band, settling down with my beautiful partner, having my really, really close friends, and I wouldn't have asked it for any other way.

0: biodiversity is booming, which is inviting for some local foragers and farmers who embrace edible wildlife.
1: We're the largest organic banana grower in Singapore.
2: This is a gem.
3: Amazing.
4: Yeah. So the mulberries are from the garden.
5: No, that's delicious.
6: Singapore is ramping up conservation efforts locally and across the region.
7: I really do love reptiles and finding out about them, so I really love my job.
8: The building must relate to the lives of the people.
9: 目前还是一直要创新一些新的东西，我也不希望是人家把我看作是80岁的人。
10: There are those who dare to be different, who have made their mark in Singapore and beyond.
1: You have such big dreams, you know, you want to change the world with your art.
11: Obviously, every fighter wants to win, so all you can do is to prepare yourself to win.
12: ตอนแรกมีคดีแค่หนึ่งสองสามมันกลายเป็นแปดเป็นสิบ แต่ผมคิดว่า 30 กว่าคน
13: Thai authorities have arrested who they believe is the most prolific serial killer in the nation's history.
14: How could this woman be a killer?
12: พอยืมเงินในวงแชร์ก็ไม่มีตังค์ใช้คืนในเมื่อไม่มีเงินใช้นี่จะทำยังไง
15: I have seen cyanide poisoning before. But nothing like this.
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16: Watch Death Loans, Thailand's cyanide murders. On demand at cna.asia.

0: In a city that's hot, wet, and always moving, shelter isn't just nice to have, it's essential. That's where Singapore's underground linkways come in. A vast network that connects MRT stations, malls, and offices. In most parts of the city, you can actually walk for more than a kilometre without crossing a single road. Most of us pass through without a second thought, but how did they come about? Let's head underground to find out. You can cross the city without crossing a single street. Beneath the traffic lies a network of walkways built for pedestrians. They connect MRT stations, malls, and offices, forming continuous routes across the city centre. The first underground walkways were road underpasses, short tunnels to cross busy streets safely. By the 1990s, they extended into longer corridors, linking MRT stations to malls and offices. In 2000, CityLink Mall opened, Singapore's first underground shopping street, running from City Hall MRT to Suntec City. Since then, the network has kept growing. But the deeper it goes, the harder it is to see what lies below.
1: Because unlike planning above ground, you can't really see these underground spaces that easily. So the 3D maps of these underground spaces allows us to look at potential conflicts and any pinch points way up front in the planning stages and try to deconflict them as early as possible so that future implementation can be done much more smoothly.
0: Beneath the city, tunnels, cables and building foundations all compete for space. Each new pedestrian link has to find a path between them. That's where architect Hemal comes in.
1: Because we have very limited land, Singapore has to take a long-term approach to our planning. So with the limited land, we need to make use of our underground spaces as well to optimize our land use.
0: One way is through underground pedestrian links, or UPLs.
1: It's really meant to facilitate seamless movement of people from areas of high-density developments, like in Orchard and Marina Bay and here in the Civic District, to transit nodes like major underground MRT stations.
0: In the Civic District, one of the newest underground links runs through Funan. Just 100 metres long, but part of something bigger.
1: So today through the Funan underpass onto City Hall MRT and then through CityLink Mall onto Suntec. That route is almost 1 kilometre long. At the moment, it is the longest continuous network in Singapore.
0: At first glance, it looks like a simple tunnel. But building it was far more complicated. The Funan link fell to project manager Celia.
2: I think people don't realise how challenging it is to build an underground pedestrian link, which looks very functional. It's just a straight tunnel connecting from point A to point B.
0: Building underground means working with the unknown.
2: There are actually a lot of services and utilities crisscrossing us, and they might be at different levels below the soil. So we had to ensure that when the tunnel rings are being pushed through, it does not get hindered by these services.
0: From keeping the ground stable to avoiding hidden utilities, every move requires planning. It's precision work, demanding constant checks and quick adjustments. And then there's its location.
2: because the UPL is directly under North Bridge Road, the major artillery road in the city. So we had to minimize the number of road closures to minimize the disruptions to the traffic.
0: But solving the engineering challenge was only part of the job. Celia's team also had to think about how it would feel to walk through the space.
2: The scale and proportion of the UPL with the width and the height, it is actually quite generous. So it does not really make one feel very claustrophobic when they are walking through the tunnel. In fact, the tunnel height is at 4 meters. So it does give a more spacious feeling.
0: And they wanted the tunnel to be more than just functional.
2: A lot of the underground network links are actually very monotonous and very functional. But in the Funan UPL, because we considered that this is going to be a very long walk, over 100 meters, so when we designed Funan UPL, we were conscious to make it more enjoyable space. So we did so by considering the lighting. We had coloured lights inside the tunnel, and we also make use of interesting facade design and signages.
0: To break the monotony even further, the walls double as a canvas. Festive art, branding, and projections change through the year, so the tunnel rarely looks the same. Making it look good is one thing. Behind the scenes, it takes constant upkeep to keep it that way.
3: Is the UPL ventilation is in optimal condition right now? Is the temperature okay?
0: That's the job of Evelyn, Funan's general manager, who oversees its daily operations and maintenance.
3: Everything looks fine now, but it will move to this side as well. Yeah, then how does it look like? Maintaining the UPL requires special attention as compared to above ground areas. Since there is no natural ventilation as well as daylight within this space, it is important to ensure that the air quality, cleanliness and brightness is maintained and kept throughout the whole time that it's operating.
0: Lighting here does more than keep the walkway bright. It shifts through the day, adjusted from a control room.
3: So typically, the degree of the warmth actually creates a different ambiance. If it's too yellow, it tends to give you more relaxed feel. But at the same time, because it's a busy space that people passes through quite quickly, it's quite transient in its sense, it cannot be too dark as well.
0: Comfort Underground isn't just about light. Walkways also act as shelter, keeping commuters out of sun and rain.
3: The UPLs actually provides that shelter for everyone. It's a practical reason, essentially, is to ensure that people are able to get from one point to another without actually being exposed to the elements.
0: And with no natural ventilation, chilled water systems cool the air and circulate it through the walkway.
3: We'll try to maintain it about 24 degrees around there. So there will be set temperatures. So it's basically a system that actually they will trigger. By right, it should trigger whenever it goes beyond a certain temperature. Yeah, that's how it works.
0: That steady temperature is managed here in the chiller room. Chilled water flows through pipes to cooling units. Fans blow cool air from it into the tunnel. Technicians monitor the system constantly to keep it holding at 24 degrees.
3: As you walk through the underground pedestrian link, the temperature is constant, the ambience is inviting, the lighting is consistent throughout the entire linkway. So I feel that everything comes through holistically and it comes through very naturally and it feels comfortable.
0: The Funan Link offers a glimpse of what's ahead.
4: Future pedestrian corridors are planned not just to connect buildings, but to serve as shared public spaces underground. As more of these links are built, the challenge will be making each one distinct.
2: As we become more built up and we have more UPLs that links buildings to buildings and to the MRT stations, it's more important that we have a more curated, differentiated spaces that pedestrians can look forward to when they pass through on their daily commute journeys.
4: An underground link may look like a simple tunnel, but each one represents years of planning, construction, and daily upkeep. Planners map the ground in 3D. Engineers tunnel beneath live roads. Operators keep them cool, bright, and clean.
2: Okay, but this one looks okay. Yeah.
4: The Funan Underground Walkway is one link in a growing network. Part of how Singapore's underground is evolving. From simple crossings to curated spaces, built around the needs of a city that keeps moving.
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13: 25 years after 9/11, unravel the story of those trapped inside Windows on the World, the iconic restaurant on the top floors of the World Trade Center's North Tower.
16: People were in the building. We had to race to get them out.
13: Accused of poisoning the victims with cyanide, Death Loans traces the deadly trail behind one of Thailand's most shocking murder cases.
17: Everyone was confused. How could this woman be a killer?
13: Across South and Southeast Asia, communities are pioneering a life without oil, using solar, biogas, electric vehicles, and local alternatives to build a cleaner, more resilient future.
18: Part of the inspiration is really the rising fuel costs.
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0: Think city life is all concrete and glass? Well, in Bukit Timah, it's jungle trails and refined escapes. For Sharina and her family, here for over a decade, weekends mean music in the gardens, Japanese spa afternoons, and even a trot at the riding club. No wonder this leafy enclave is the family's favourite, where the grass really is greener.

0: my name is Sharina, and this is my family. This is my husband, Ashish.
1: Hi.
0: My son, Aryan, and my daughter, Lara, and of course, our dog, Bowen. We've been living in Bukittima for over 10 years, and coming to the Botanic Gardens is one of our favorite weekend activities.
2: The Botanic Gardens is over 160 years old and recognized for its rich history and biodiversity. And it's a UNESCO World Heritage Site.
0: Some days we really get lucky to be able to catch this local band playing. The music was amazing, and to do this over the weekend with my family is just amazing. This is truly one of the reasons why we love our neighborhood.

0: Baker & Cook is one of our favorite spots in our neighborhood in Bukittinggi. It's cozy, it's casual.
1: That bagel with cream cheese, I knew it. You always get that.
2: Do you, darling? Can I have one cheese twist, please?
0: You also always get the same thing.
3: Baker & Cook has always been about our breads, which are baked fresh daily. In fact, we have a team of bakers that bake throughout the night and deliver the bread early in the morning at 5 a.m. So the stars here are all our breads, including our bread boards, and all of our brunch items, including the avocado smash or eggs benedict, come with our delicious breads.
2: Looks great.

0: Bukit Timah is a lush neighborhood located in the central region of Singapore. It's a place where greenery and luxury perfectly intertwine.
1: So most mornings I drive along Bukit Timah because it's very tranquil and it gives me some time to think about things for the day, things that I need to do. I founded a company 10 years ago, and the company is focused around preservation of existing buildings. I'm refurbishing them and bringing them to life. This part of Bukit Timah has one of the nicest houses in all of Singapore. The architecture is, some of it is very modern, some of it is a bit more older heritage type of properties as well.
2: Bukit Timah is home to some of Singapore's most exclusive residences and also some of its oldest. These colonial bungalows, built in the 20th century, hold a quiet charm. I love how these houses carry history and stories within their walls.
0: Hi, welcome to my home. I've been in this home for about 15 years. Both of my children have been born and raised here. They've been playing in their diapers on this balcony since they were little toddlers. They run out, they play in the greenery. Come, I'll take you around. This is my daughter's room. Lara is an avid horse rider. You can see all her ribbons on the wall. And she also has such a great view, so much sunlight, greenery, and that really makes for a more conducive environment, even for a student to study at her desk. And I'll take you to my son's room, which is very much just one theme. You can see he's a football fanatic, and I think that all little boys age 12 just want to play football. This is where I work. This is where I spend most of my day. I'm surrounded by my books, which I love. As the founder of Sheens Consulting, I spend part of my day holding one-on-one coaching sessions, helping clients navigate change, growth, and everything in between. I must say that raising a family here in Bukit Timah has been a truly wonderful experience. And right now, I'm off for lunch to meet my husband. Tucked away in a quiet corner of Bukit Timah, Greenwood Fish Market is one of our favorite lunch spots. I love this place. It's so unique because it has the market side and then you can pick your things from the counter to the table and eat, which is just great. Hi.
3: Yeah, can I help you?
0: How are you?
3: I'm good.
0: Fresh lobster?
3: Yeah, fresh lobster for birthday.
1: Yeah. Oh, nice. Oh, look, it's still moving.
4: Basically, we are seafood people. So what best to showcase to the world and bring seafood into Singapore

0: It's actually really soft, really good.
1: Mmm, beautiful. Specific octopus is from Spain, from a specific region.
0: Great.
1: Mmm, very good.
2: Love the food here. I always love the freshness of the food and the way it's been cooked and prepared.
0: Cheers.
2: Cheers.
3: Time for some me time. Ikeda Spa is tucked away along Bukit Timah Road. It's convenient, peaceful, and the perfect spot to reset after a busy week. It is the first authentic Japanese spa in Singapore, and every treatment feels like a little holiday in Japan.
4: Irashimase.
5: Hi, hi,
4: Hello,
5: DC.
4: How are you, Miss Arina?
5: I'm good, how are you? Nice to see you again. So today, what do you recommend?
4: So I will recommend you a Geisha Organic Facial for today.
5: Okay, sounds good. This be nice and relaxing?
4: Yeah. First, we're using a cleansing oil, and then after that, we continue with the green tea shop.
6: I chose Bukit Timah because of the natural settings. What makes our treatments unique is that we send our trainer to Japan to learn from the master. And I'm trying to bring the Japanese authentic treatments to Singapore. I want to offer this Japanese experience. When you step in, you are like stepping into like a place in Japan.
5: Thank you so much. That was wonderful. I feel so relaxed.
4: Thank you.
5: Thank you.
3: After a good facial and some quiet time, I always walk out of here feeling refreshed.
7: Hi, I'm Laura. I've been riding at Bukit Timah Saddle Club since I was 8 years old. I ride every single day, 6 days a week, just for my horse and me.
8: The Bukit Timah Saddle Club has been a beloved spot for equestrian lovers since 1951. In 2022, it sadly had to relocate to a new home up north in Kranji, but will always remain a Bukit Timah icon to me.
7: I think she likes it though.
9: She likes the attention.
7: Yeah.
9: Bukit Timah Saddle Club has been a long time in Singapore, and we have been able over the years to produce a lot of young riders from different backgrounds, different level of experience, all the way to the national championships or international programs. They have a fantastic facility here, so we'll try and keep it to the just one round today, if it is okay.
7: Yeah. So I got a Vesta when I was 13 years old, and I've been riding her ever since. And to this day, we compete in show jumping and dressage together. I think dressage, it's more her forte.
10: Time here at the Bukit Timah Saddle Club. Training, learning, and growing. And Avesta, my horse, has been loving every moment too.
11: Are you hungry?
12: Yeah, I'm so hungry. Can't wait to eat.
11: Me too. We are at Newton Hawker Center, the most iconic hawker center in Singapore, just down the road on Bukit Timah, so very close to our house. And we are so excited because here are our friends. Hi, guys. Hey. Hi, Kona.
13: Hi.
11: How are you? These are our closest friends. We've known them for over 20 years. This is my best friend, Janine, and her son, Connor. Hungry? Let's go.
14: Always hungry.
3: We are, as usual, spoiled for choice at this hawker center.
11: Hi, Uncle.
15: Awesome, my favorite.
11: Okay, guys, what do you want, Connor?
16: Barbecue stingray.
11: Ari?
17: Can we get some cereal prawn?
11: Mm-hmm, cereal prawn, all right.
15: Okay. What else? And fried rice, maybe?
11: Fried rice? 20 chicken satay, auntie.

0: coming. That was super fast.
1: Hi, Echo.
0: Wow, that was quick.
2: Barbecue stingray.
3: My favorite.
1: My favorite, too.
3: No. How's that, Ari? How's the sambal stingray?
4: Some of this.
5: It's so good, but really spicy.
3: So good, but so spicy.
1: Stingray, cheers.
6: 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We Singaporeans sure love our food.

0: Fatima has been the ideal place for me and my family.
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0: 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And coming here to Nukuʻanuka Center with our friends just makes it so ideal. We love living in Bukittinggi.
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7: Jupiter, above everything, he loved being a father to our son. 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
4: Watch Windows on the World on demand at cna.asia.
8: Towering nearly 200 meters above the plains of central Sri Lanka, Sinagiri is one of the country's most striking historical sites. Also known as Lion Rock, this UNESCO World Heritage Site dates back to the 5th century, serving as the royal palace of King Kashipa. Its name is derived from a lion-shaped gateway that once stood at its entrance. Today, only its massive stone paws remain. While much of Sinagiri's architecture has been lost to time, traces of its foundations offer a glimpse of what it once was. The king's delicately carved throne can still be seen today, while ponds with complex filtration systems suggest a level of engineering that was ahead of its time. Following the king's death, Sinagiri was abandoned as a royal residence and later converted into a monastery. Even without its former grandeur, the view from the top is as majestic as ever.
9: This is East Asia Tonight.
10: Good evening, I'm Atelier Edwards. Tonight's top stories from East Asia. Well, US-China ties take center stage as Beijing's flagship defense forum opens with nearly 100 delegations amid rising regional tensions and ahead of President Xi's visit to Washington. Major political moves in Japan. Prime Minister Takaichi is shaking up her party leadership and cabinet over the next 2 days, aiming to strengthen her government and push through key policies. Beijing tightens travel controls. From today, authorities can stop citizens leaving for national security concerns, with violators facing travel bans of up to 3 years. And South Korea bets big on Central Asia, looking beyond the Silk Road to critical minerals, supply chains and AI as leaders come together for a landmark summit. Also, sluggish consumer demand but unrelenting factory activity. China's two-speed economy on display in new figures that could point to more stimulus spending.

0: Also tonight, a shift towards longer-term policy making as Hong Kong prepares to unveil its first five-year plan. Plus, all aboard, Japan opens at-sea lodgings for thousands of athletes ahead of the Asian Games starting this weekend in Nagoya. China's flagship annual defense gathering, the Xiangshan Forum, gets underway in Beijing. Well, it's taking place against a backdrop of regional tensions and ongoing efforts to stabilize ties with the U.S. Now, the three-day gathering also marks the forum's 20th anniversary. Chinese Defense Minister Dong Jin is expected to speak at the event with his counterparts from countries including Singapore and Vietnam among the participants. Organizers say nearly 100 official delegations are attending, along with defense experts and scholars from China and abroad. Well, this year's forum comes just before Chinese President Xi Jinping is expected to head to the U.S. later this month. And for more, we're joined now by CNA correspondent Tan Sihui, who is joining us from the event grounds in Beijing. Sihui, so tell us more about this year's edition of the Xiangshan Forum and also the key issues that's being discussed.
1: Well, the Xiangshan Forum is China's top security forum. It is the counterpart to Singapore's Shangri-La Dialogue. More than 100 countries will participate at this year's Xiangshan Forum. Now, what makes this year's Xiangshan Forum significant is that it is celebrating its 20th anniversary. The theme is building consensus on stability and also addressing governance and security governance. And so this year, there will be 4 plenaries, 8 special sessions. There will be a range of topics on regional security, security in the Middle East and Europe, also the role of artificial intelligence. And today, there was a panel on the increasing role of AI, especially on the U.S.-China relations and how it would affect the wider strategic rivalry of these two superpowers. So let's take a listen.
2: So AI is an interesting dimension of the U.S.-China relationship because it has dimensions where it is both ripe for cooperation and dimensions that are still going to be competitive. And so for those two reasons alone, the two sides need to sit down and talk about this. One of the areas, and of course this should also be part of, in my own personal opinion, be part of the military dialogue as well. How is AI going to be used for command and control? And of course this also leads to the nuclear issue again. How will AI be used or not in the command and control of nuclear assets?
3: President Xi made an important keynote speech in Shanghai Global AI Conference in July. The basic idea is that we should have people-centered and AI for good and for positive. This is basically what China's approach is all about. Hopefully, the U.S. side could also have similar ideas. These conceptual ideas are very important. They are not technical, but they are very philosophical. Unless we can achieve some agreement on the philosophical level, I think it will be difficult for us to make progress for cooperation on the technical level.
1: Other issues that will likely frame the backdrop of this year's Xiangshan Forum would be South China Sea, especially with recent tensions between China and the Philippines. Experts are saying that countries are likely to push for a code of conduct to prevent accidental clashes. Also, the perennial issue of Taiwan. Last year, the Chinese Defense Minister Dong Jin had renewed calls for reunification with China, especially as China views Taiwan as a renegade province. And so that is something that we will be looking out for this year.
0: So, Sihui, a slew of issues on the table to be discussed. But in terms of the key developments, what should we be looking out for in the coming days?
1: Oh. According to an official readout by Chinese authorities, they're saying that the discussion is likely going to be a continuation from last year. But there will also be a focus on localized conflicts. And experts were telling me that it's likely going to be the ongoing conflict in the Strait of Hormuz, China wanting to play a leading role in renewing peace in the region. And that's especially as we had seen in the recent BRICS summit, Chinese President Xi Jinping calling on nations to bring about peace in the Middle East.
4: The very pressing issues of energy prices, energy shortages that are useful rallying calls for the global commons to come together to have some form of cooperation, if not exchange of information, to try to alleviate the situation that is, affects a majority of countries that's dependent on oil.
1: We could also expect Chinese Defense Minister Dong Jin to deliver a keynote speech tomorrow. He's likely to portray China as a consistent, reliable superpower in a multipolar world order. Also going to call on the development of Global South countries, possibly also bringing up the Belt and Road Initiative. And all of this comes after the sacking of a top general, Zhang Yuxia. He was dismissed from the top military body just last month after serious allegations in terms of violations of the law, along with a senior Chinese official, Liu Zhengli. And last year, he was here welcoming officials at a banquet. And so reports are suggesting that Chinese Defense Minister Dong Jin may fill that role in terms of greeting officials this year. Experts are saying that this clearly shows that the top power is an authority is now concentrated in the top echelons of power, and it will take some significant time before Mr. Zhang Yuxia's position will be filled. And so lots to look out for in the coming days. It is a three-day forum. Myself and my colleague Rebecca Mateo, she will also be bringing about reports on Singapore Defense Minister Chan Chun Sing's visit here at Xiangshan Forum.
0: All right, we look forward to the report in the days ahead. Thanks very much. CNA's Tan Zihui live at the Xiangshan Forum in Beijing. Now, Japan's Prime Minister has announced a reshuffle of a cabinet and the leadership team of her ruling Liberal Democratic Party over the next 2 days. Ms. Sanae Takaichi says that the reshuffle aims to strongly implement policies by mobilizing the full strength of the party and government. Our local media, citing government sources, report that many senior LDP figures are likely to retain their posts, including Vice President Taro Aso, Secretary General Shunichi Suzuki, and Policy Chief Takayuki Kobayashi. Ms. Takaichi is also reportedly expected to retain Defense Minister Shinjiro Koizumi and Foreign Minister Toshimitsu Motegi in her cabinet. They were among her rivals from last year's LDP leadership race, if you recall. But the fate of another rival, Interior Minister Yoshimasa Hayashi, is being closely watched, with analysts saying that he is likely to mount another challenge for the party's top job next year. Now, ahead of that reshuffle, Ms. Takaichi's government has approved a tax reform package aimed at easing the burden of rising cost of living. It would cut the country's 8% consumption tax on food and non-alcoholic beverages to just 1% for 2 years, starting in April next year. This marks Japan's first consumption tax cut since the system was introduced in 1998. Now, funding details for the lost revenue, estimated at $65 billion, will be decided by the end of the year. The latest tax cut, together with the Prime Minister's ambitious spending plan, have sparked concerns over the country's already strained finances. Now, those worries triggering a bond sell-off, lifting the yield on benchmark 10-year Japanese government bond above the key 3% mark for the first time in three decades. Coming up next on East Asia Tonight, warnings over the potential dangers of artificial intelligence grow louder. A former Google DeepMind researcher, the latest industry insider to warn that the technology could threaten humanity's survival.

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10: Hello again, you're watching East Asia Tonight, and it is now time for your business updates with Olivia Marzuki. So, Liv, let's talk about China's factories seem to be picking up, but the rest of the economy, though, not quite keeping pace.
11: Yeah, I know, right, Otelli? This is so weird because that latest data further highlighted that domestic imbalance between strong supply and weak demand. China's economy remained subdued in August as stronger factory activity was offset by weak consumer demand and a deepening property downturn. Industrial production rose 5.2% on year, beating expectations and accelerating from July's 4.5% growth. But consumers remain cautious. Retail sales that rose just 0.4% on year in August, slowing from 0.6% in July and falling short of estimates. Investment also weakened. Both fixed asset investment and property investment fell further in the first 8 months of the year, pointing to continued weakness in investment activity. And there was little relief from the housing market. New home prices continued to fall in August, extending a prolonged property downturn, which continued to weigh on the broader economy. Now, that weak demand picture could add pressure on Beijing to step up policy support, particularly for consumption, investment, and the property sector. China's economic growth slowed sharply in the June quarter, and unless the momentum picks up in the coming months, the economy risks falling short of Beijing's annual growth target of 4.5% to 5%. Mainland China markets gave up gains after that economic data pointing to persistently weak domestic demand. Shanghai and Shenzhen in the red, about 0.5% each. Shenzhen there, 0.7%. Hang Seng leading the losses, more than 1% underwater as fears deepened over a global AI development slowdown. We're seeing a mixed bag of trade for Asian AI names after safety concerns saw stocks tumble yesterday. Alibaba and Tencent gave up some gains at managing to end in the green for Alibaba, while Baidu and Zhongji Innolight ended the session on the back foot, 3.8% for Zhongji. South Korea's economy is at a turning point with an AI-fueled chip boom driving exports and investment. That is according to finance minister nominee Lee Yong-il. 3% growth this year is now within reach as consumption and employment improve, while per capita income is expected to exceed $40,000. But he's warning that recovery also brings some risks, from shifts in the chip cycle and global interest rates to capital flows and geopolitical tensions. Mr. Yi is pledging to prioritize price stability and ease cost of living pressures while developing new growth engines and strengthening supply chain security. And on financial markets, he wants to build on South Korea's inclusion in the FTSE Russell's World Government Bond Index by pursuing developed market status from MSCI and promoting wider international use of the yuan. A former Google DeepMind researcher has joined a wave of recent warnings over the potential risks of artificial intelligence. In a post on X, Bilal Chugtai says that he believes that time is running out to prevent advanced AI's threat to humanity. The former employee left DeepMind in July after working on AI safety and assignment and alignment research. His comments follow similar warnings from researchers at Anthropic. Last week, Jacob Coxon said that he had resigned from the firm, Anthropic, partly over concerns that AI could threaten humanity by the end of the decade. Over the weekend, Anthropic's CEO called for advanced AI development to slow down. The proposal has been backed by Elon Musk and OpenAI CEO Sam Altman, but U.S. President Donald Trump had dismissed the calls for these regulations as, quote, hoax. Let's take a quick check on oil prices. They remain elevated as concerns over supply disruptions linger and signs of any resolution remain elusive. Brent is trading at 107.30 per barrel, WTI 103.60. Iran's security chief has rejected any talks with the U.S. after President Donald Trump said he was open to resuming discussions. Iran has repeatedly listed demands, including war reparations and the lifting of sanctions, as preconditions for ending the war and its blockade on the Strait of Hormuz. That's all I have for now, Oteli, but I'll be back later with more business updates.
10: All right, chat more later then. Thanks for now, Olivia. Coming up on East Asia Tonight, new travel regulations take effect in China, including exit bans on citizens considered a threat to national technology security. And all eyes on how Hong Kong's five-year roadmap will look like as Chief Executive John Lee vows to retain its capitalist system.

0: China's border is getting busier. Vietnam wants a bigger slice of China's durian market.
1: I'm trying to look for Vietnamese durian, but it's quite difficult to find.
2: Vietnamese growers are stepping up the competition.
3: But it's a soft, crunchy texture to it.
2: But it's not just fruit on the move. People, cultures, and opportunities are flowing both ways too. Who will reap the rewards? Wednesday on CNA.
4: China wants more marriages and births, but this push is fueling debate over gender roles. What's behind the growing divide between what Chinese women and men want?
5: 社会上对男性的要求是过高的，对于女生的要求是几乎没有的。
6: 但凡沾到女性站出来讲话这个点，她就会觉得你是一个女权。
4: Insight Thursday on CNA.

0: The first thing in the morning as Asia wakes up to a new day. Get up to speed with major events shaping lives in the region and other parts of the world.
1: Putting things in perspective with eye-opening reports and expert analysis as a new era of global politics breeds power struggles and shifting alliances.
0: We get to the heart of the matter and take stock of the issues you're invested in with on-the-ground reports and wall-to-wall coverage. Viewing it all from a regional lens because we put Asia first.

0: This is East Asia Tonight, and here are the headlines we're following. U.S.-China ties in focus as Beijing's flagship defense forum opens with nearly 100 delegations amid rising regional tensions and ahead of President Xi's visit to Washington. Japan's prime minister announces that she will reshuffle her ruling Liberal Democratic Party executives and the cabinet, looking to strengthen the government and push through key policies. Plus, China tightens travel controls as new exit and entry rules take effect. They allow authorities to stop Chinese citizens from leaving if they are considered a threat to national security. Well, those rules were unveiled in July, and they cover violations of export controls, as well as technology import and export regulations that could endanger China's industrial or technological security. And those who harm China's national security or interests overseas could face a ban, or rather an exit ban, of 6 months to 3 years after they return. Meanwhile, foreign nationals may also be denied entry for up to 5 years if they provide false information in visa applications. Well, Beijing says that the new rules are aimed at safeguarding national sovereignty and security and do not restrict ordinary travelers. Curbs on overseas travel are not new in China. Senior government officials and state executives with access to confidential information have long faced limits on private travel. Foreign governments have also reported cases of people being stopped from leaving China, often amid security investigations. Well, for more on this, we've got CNA's senior correspondent Tan Yuguan. Well, he's joining us live from Shanghai. So, Yuguan, let's just talk about the timing of this all. I mean, why now?
1: Well, Beijing says it is just merely tightening up gaps in existing rules. But the part that's really drawing most attention is the new link between technology controls and the movement of people. It's not really hard to understand the thinking behind this. You can stop a machine or a sensitive document crossing a border, but the tech know-how can also leave with the person who possesses it. And we saw a glimpse of that earlier this year with Manus, the Chinese-born AI company that Meta had agreed to buy for roughly $2 billion. But both the company CEO and the chief scientist were summoned to Beijing during a regulatory review. And after that meeting, they were told they could not leave China while the review was underway. At that time, the precise legal basis for those restrictions were not publicly detailed. But the case showed that the issue pretty clearly, in a sensitive tech deal, the concern is about where the people with the know-how go. And as we know, China later blocked the deal altogether. There's actually also a much rather interesting, but much older parallel. For centuries, China dominated the production of porcelain. Europeans struggled to reproduce it and knew very little on how that can be made, and even believe it involves seashells. A fun fact is that the word porcelain itself comes from the Italian word porcellana, meaning a type of glossy seashell. And in the early 1700s, a French Jesuit in Qingdezhen learned the manufacturing process through observation and from Chinese converts working in the industry. He then sent detailed instructions and later

0: samples of the raw materials back to Europe. And that move, right, really broke China's monopoly. Three centuries later, the tech is now AI and semiconductor rather than porcelain. But the underlying problem is similar. The valuable thing crossing border isn't just the product, it's the know-how. That said, this is not a blanket rule against tech workers traveling. A legal analysis by Han Kun, a major Chinese law firm, notes that two conditions have to be met. First, there must be a relevant export control or technology transfer violation. Plus, that violation must also be judged capable of endangering China's industrial and technological security. It also says a person cannot be restricted simply because of their occupation or employer.
1: Right, Yuguan, so what about reactions on the ground? I mean, what have you seen so far, the response to these new rules? And any, I mean, concerns over how they could be applied?
0: Well, Taiwan has been particularly concerned. Taiwan's main affairs council has warned people against traveling to China for them to take extra care, and has specifically highlighted those working in the tech sector. It argues that the rules give mainland enforcement agencies greater discretion. Well, Beijing rejects those allegations and says the regulations actually provide clearer legal protections for Taiwanese. But there are also some genuine concerns and questions about how the rule will work in practice. One is when an exit ban can be imposed. A separate legal analysis by this firm called Deheng, another major Chinese law firm, says the wording could allow authorities to act before an underlying case has reached its final penalty or conviction. The second issue is how long somebody could be prevented from leaving. The 6-month to 3-year limit you mentioned earlier applies to cases such as people who committed offences overseas that harm China's national security or interests. But for this tech-related provision, there is no fixed period set. Both Han Kun and Deheng lawyers noted this point in their analysis. They also noted that while written notification is normally required, there is an exception for national security or criminal investigation cases. Han Kun also suggests that firms treat overseas travel of key tech personnel as part of export control compliance. So the concern is not so much that every Chinese tech worker suddenly needs permission to travel, rather it is how broadly concepts such as industrial and tech security will be interpreted and how much discretion authorities have in individual cases.
1: So quite a few questions still not yet answered. Well, thanks very much for that report. CNA senior correspondent Han Yuguan in Shanghai. And I've got more coverage of this story on our website, cna.asia, and on our mobile app as well, including the story here on how tour operators and foreign travellers seem unfazed by China's new exit entry rules. Hong Kong will unveil its first 5-year plan tomorrow, setting out development priorities through 2030. Chief Executive John Lee says that the city will retain its capitalist system, even as it seeks closer alignment with the mainland. Well, CNA's Geraldine Yap looks at what the move to 5-year planning could mean for policymaking and for doing business in Hong Kong.
2: For years, the Hong Kong leader's annual policy address has been the government's main platform for setting out priorities and new measures. This week, that will be accompanied by something new. The city's first 5-year roadmap, covering issues from finance and technology to housing, regional integration and the northern metropolis.
3: Today, we're talking about climate change, we're talking about education, where our young people need to be more savvy with various different subjects that they didn't have to learn before. These things don't happen year by year. So to have a longer term vision, it also demands of us, how do we see the world in 10, 15, 20 years? And what do we have to prepare our infrastructure and our human talent for?
2: Chief Executive John Lee says the 5-year plan will set Hong Kong's strategic direction, while each year's policy address will spell out measures, track progress, and tailor policies to changing conditions. The timing is significant. Hong Kong's plan is being drawn up alongside China's 15th 5-year plan and covers the same period. On Monday, Mr. Lee said the plan will not change Hong Kong's capitalist system and the city will continue to follow the principle of one country, two systems.
3: I think mainland China is actually also saying to Hong Kong, we're your backer. Have a look at our plan and then see where we can dovetail.
2: The northern metropolis is where

0: Hong Kong's five-year ambitions could become most tangible. The government wants to turn land like this into a new economic hub for technology and innovation, right on Shenzhen's doorstep. And it will be an important test of whether closer integration with the Greater Bay Area can produce new industries and jobs here in Hong Kong. The Northern Metropolis is a decades-long project in the making, aiming to eventually house 2.5 million residents and provide 650,000 jobs. The government says it will cost at least 224 billion Hong Kong dollars, or about 29 billion US dollars. But global ratings agency S&P's estimates are 60% higher. With public finances under pressure, private capital will be critical. Analysts say a five-year plan can give businesses more confidence to invest in the mega project.
1: So at least for the private sector in the past, it is really quite difficult to foresee this situation in the after 20 years. But if the five-year plan, I can, set up different goals, different targets, and also see the progress so that I can further adjust my resources there.
0: A long-term plan also needs different parts of government to pull in the same direction.
1: The plan probably will cover the population, housing, innovation, technology, finance, but all are managed by separate bureaus. So, and which means they operate in silos. So I think we need to, the Hong Kong government need to devise something like integrated outcome across this area requires a coordination.
0: Mr. Xu says another challenge is whether the city's traditionally generalist civil service has enough specialist expertise for areas like technology and green development. And with a longer horizon, officials will also need the flexibility to respond as markets and technologies change. Hong Kong's first five-year plan will not just test its priorities, but also how the city governs. Geraldine Yap, CNA, Hong Kong.
2: South Korea is looking to deepen ties with Central Asia by strengthening cooperation in critical minerals, supply chains and artificial intelligence. Foreign Minister Cho Hyun made that call ahead of the first Korea-Central Asia summit set to take place in Seoul tomorrow. Well, the meeting will bring together South Korean President Lee Jae-myung and the leaders of Kazakhstan, Uzbekistan, Turkmenistan, Kyrgyzstan and Tajikistan. Well, they are expected to discuss ways to expand economic and diplomatic cooperation. Trade between Seoul and the five Central Asian countries topped 10 billion US dollars for the first time last year, with cooperation expanding beyond consumer goods into supply chains and high-tech industries. Now, ahead of tomorrow's summit, President Yi has been holding a series of bilateral meetings with Central Asian leaders visiting Seoul. Well, he met Turkmenistan's president earlier today, with both sides agreeing to expand cooperation in sectors like infrastructure and water resources. Mr. Yi also thanked Turkmenistan for helping South Korean nationals evacuate from Iran during the conflict in the Middle East earlier this year. The South Korean leader will also be holding talks with Kazakhstan's president. Yesterday, he held talks with Uzbekistan's president and expressed hope that the two countries could further develop their strategic partnership. The two leaders also pledged to expand cooperation in areas including critical minerals, AI and digital technology. A North Korean leader, Kim Jong-un, is vowing expanding and deepening ties with Russia as he vows invariable support for President Vladimir Putin and his people. Mr. Kim conveyed that pledge in a response to Mr. Putin's congratulatory message on North Korea's 78th founding anniversary. He said that they had a firm will to broaden cooperation in a comprehensive way. Both leaders last met in Beijing in 2025. The North Korean leader added that he is convinced Russia will win in what he called its sacred war for defending the security of interests of the country and international justice. Mr. Kim did not directly mention Ukraine. Now, South Korea estimates that Pyongyang deployed around 2,000 soldiers last year to support Russia's war on Ukraine. It puts the total number of North Korean soldiers killed or wounded at 6,000. Ukraine has said that it expects tens of thousands more troops from Pyongyang to help Moscow. Two Japanese prefectures overseeing climbing routes on Mount Fuji are tightening rules for off-season climbs following a series of accidents. The mountain's official climbing season runs from July to September, with routes closed during the rest of the year. Now, Yamanashi Prefecture is set to start charging climbers for helicopter rescues during the closed season if they fail to submit a climbing plan. The system will be introduced in September next year to deter people from attempting risky climbs without adequate preparation. Neighboring Shizuoka Prefecture will also require climbers to register their hiking plans in advance. Those who don't could be hit with penalties if they require a rescue. Now, officials have yet to decide whether to charge climbers for helicopter rescues. Authorities also plan to improve barriers designed to prevent off-season climbs, with the measures to be introduced in stages next year. Officials are warning that climbing Mount Fuji outside the official season can be particularly dangerous due to severe weather conditions and a lack of support facilities such as mountain huts and restrooms. Coming up next on East Asia Tonight, another casualty of the crypto slump. Hong Kong-based CoinEx calls it quits as Bitcoin remains battered near two-year lows. Plus, chasing waves and a podium finish. A Singaporean surfer looks to make history at the upcoming Asian Games in Japan, with the sport set to make his debut.
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7: 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And the hardy Kantachimi horses, where every hoofprint tells a story. 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
1: Authorities have arrested who they believe is the most prolific serial killer in the nation's history.
2: How could this woman be a killer?
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4: Watch Death Loans Thailand's Cyanide Murders on demand at cna.asia
5: Welcome back to East Asia Tonight Equity markets in the region ending the day with losses A sentiment turned sour amid ongoing concernsover the rapid pace of AI development. South Korean shares are particularly exposed to the AI trade, with Samsung and SK Hynix, major suppliers of memory used in AI computing. The two chip giants, which account for nearly 60% of the index at Kospi, finished softer, 0.4% down for SK Hynix, Samsung Electronics, 0.2%, pretty much in line with the weakness in the broader index.In Tokyo, the benchmark Nikkei 225 ended a choppy day, pretty much flat. AI exposure in Japan is also significant, with SoftBank Group, a major tech investor, and Advantest, a key supplier of chip testing equipment. Advantest is down nearly 3%, but SoftBank was a bright spot in trade today, soaring almost 9% at one point before pulling back some of those gains. Its CEO said that the company would not proceed with an IPO this year due to safety concerns. Well, investors are concerned about AI spending. A pullback in investments would hit companies that have benefited from the artificial intelligence boom, while also removing one of the key drivers of the recent stock market rally.AI-related trades have powered much of the gains in U.S. equities since OpenAI released ChatGPT in 2022. Franklin Templeton's Dina Ting explains why she thinks that the AI investment boom can withstand a market pullback.
6: The key thing is balancing the guardrails that's available versus the opportunity of growth. So in terms of the AI investment opportunity, the one that are creating the infrastructure, these are like the semiconductor, the electric grids and all that, those demands are already been booked for multi-year. So those are still going to continue. And if you speak to any CEOs of any company,I don't think anyone is necessarily slowing the adoption of AI because people are seeing the benefit of how it could improve the productivity and translate into better profitability at the end. In terms of the model itself, I think that's where the discussion is happening, right? How more and more sophisticated models require a lot more vigilance in terms of the actual space it could actually...continue to evolve. And I think that's the one that scares a lot of people because the guardrails needs to improve at a much higher rate than people kind of expected it to be. And that rate of change is beyond anybody's expectation. And I think that creates the uncertainties that you're seeing as people are balancing out the risks versus the returns.
5: European plane maker Airbus says demand for new planes remains strong despite geopolitical and supply chain headwinds. The company says its deliveries are up 9% so far this year, and it expects Asia-Pacific to account for almost half of the 42,000 new aircraft needed globally over the next two decades. China alone is expected to need more than 8,000 new passenger planes,while India will need nearly 3,500. But Airbus has lowered its forecast for China's air traffic growth to 4.7%, citing the country's weaker economic outlook rather than too much airline capacity. India, meanwhile, remains the world's fastest growing air travel market, with domestic traffic forecast to grow more than 9% a year. Hong Kong-based crypto exchange CoinEx says it will cease operations as a prolonged market downturn hits smaller players. The firm says weak trading, lower liquidity, and rising regulatory costs are pushing operating pressures beyond reasonable boundaries. CoinEx says all users' assets are fully backed and can be withdrawn until December the 22nd. Its closure comes as activity across the wider crypto market remains subdued. Trading activity has seen a steady decline, with Bitcoin's average spot volumes falling to around $1.8 billion in August. Well, crypto prices are feeling the pressure, with Bitcoin hovering near two-year lows at around $76,900-ish, and Ethereum is down 1.8% over the past 24 hours, trading at around 2,400 levels. The AI boom is fast becoming an electricity story. The International Energy Agency expects power consumption to nearly double to around 950 terawatt hours by 2030. While investment is flowing into renewables, AI needs reliable, round-the-clock power, and that is fueling a comeback for gas. CNA's Roland Lim spoke to Group Senior Vice President and Managing Director for Asia Pacific at Siemens Energy about how rising energy demand could shape Asia's AI boom.
7: Asia is building AI data centers, but power infrastructure, that takes time to build out. So is electricity, do you think, the biggest constraint on AI's or Asia's AI boom right now?
8: Well, there are many parameters to take care of course, and power is one of them, but you need land, you need permits, many other aspects, of course. But yes, today, the power infrastructure is one of the critical factors of building any industrial infrastructure, whether it's data centers or anything else. And we see, as you alluded to, we see a significant demand these days, in particular around gas turbines, but also our electrical infrastructure, such as transformers, such as substations and so forth.
7: Speaking of skill sets, you oversee the Asia-Pacific region. Where do you see electricity demand actually outpacing the infrastructure in place needed to support it?
8: Well, we have the big demand centers, first of all. So if you talk about absolute demand, it's Singapore, it's Korea, and it's Japan in the broader Asian context. That's where we see the significant demand today. And therefore, from absolute terms, that's also where the most gigawatt needs to come in. But if you look at AI establishments now, Malaysia has been very successful in putting pragmatic policies in place, allowing investors to actually establish themselves in the country. And we see several gigawatts of gas-fired power plants coming up now in Malaysia, just to pick one, but also others such as Korea, Australia, of course, and so forth. So it's across the border, I would say, but the starting point is very different. You have the big demand centers. They will, of course, then have, in absolute terms, the biggest growth. But from a percentage CAGR growth perspective, you will see all the other countries are also picking up.
7: And how could some of these economies solve the challenges ahead?
8: I think, first of all, if you look at the investment piece, it's very much related to having a clear game plan. And that means that our governments out here need to have clear policies in place. And the regulation in terms of permitting, there need to be a very clear view forward for the investors, and that will attract investors in AI or any other industry.
7: We're clear that AI needs more gas-fired power, but the Middle East crisis, of course, has shown the risk of relying on imported LNG. So my question to you is, are we solving the AI energy problem, but then creating a bigger energy security problem?
8: Well, first of all, there's not one silver bullet when it comes to energy supply. So gas turbines is definitely a fundamentally important piece of the equation. But there are other aspects as well. We talked about renewables and wind and solar coming into play. They're not dispatchable to the same extent, so you need gas turbines to play in there. We don't necessarily see this as a risk in the short term. We also see that other regions are ramping up their LNG production apart from Iran and the Hormuz Strait. So I think we see others coming into play, and we see also the governments and other LNG players here also have multiple sourcing for LNG.
5: And that wraps it for business updates this time around. Otelli, back to you.
9: Thanks so very much, Olivia. Well, turning our attention to Japan now, a new record has been set as the number of centenarians topped 100,000 for the first time, climbing for the 56th consecutive year. And the latest government survey shows the number of those aged 100 and older at nearly 108,000 as of 1st of September. Close to 90% of them are female. The health minister has partly attributed the increase in number of centenarians to advances in medical technology. Japan has the second oldest population in the world. The country, though, is facing a slow-burning demographic crisis with an aging population and a declining birth rate hitting record lows. A cruise ship that will house thousands of athletes during the Asian Games has arrived in Nagoya to much fanfare. Organizers are turning it into a floating athletes' village of sorts after plans to build a dedicated facility were scrapped. CNA's senior correspondent Michio Ishida reports from Nagoya in Aichi Prefecture.
10: This cruise ship can house up to 4,000 athletes during the Asian Games. The 290-meter-long Costa Serena arrived at Nagoya Port on Tuesday.

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0: More than 17,000 athletes and officials are expected at the Asian Games. Michio Ishida, CNA, Nagoya, Japan.
5: A Singapore surfer, Camille Spaccarotella, is riding a wave of ambition as she chases a podium finish at the upcoming Asian Games in Japan. Now, surfing will be featured for the first time at the Continental Games. And CNA's Alif Amshah speaks with a debutante to find out more about her moment in the sun.
6: It was a family beach holiday in Bali a decade ago when Camille Spaccarotella was first drawn to the thrill of huge crashing waves.What began as a holiday pastime became a passion that soon turned into a serious pursuit.
7: I did my first ever competition in 2020, I believe, but obviously it was not a very serious one. But I was so stressed during that competition, I didn't catch a single wave in my heat. So I decided, okay, maybe this is not for me. And then

0: that competition.
1: Her first major milestone arrived not long after. In June 2023, Camille donned Singapore colours at the Asian Surfing Championships in the Maldives, narrowly missing out on a podium finish. But with almost no natural surf spots in Singapore to train, Bali became a training ground. She spends up to 4 months a year there, putting in the hours on the waves to get from good to great. Competitions in India, South Korea and the Philippines have also pushed her beyond familiar waters.
0: It not only just changed like the way I surfed and how I approached surfing, but it also allowed me to discover more parts of the world and connect with different people in the surf community as well. They have been competing for years and they've gained so much experience and knowledge in this domain that they were very willing to share what they had learned.
1: In 2024, the 21-year-old became Singapore's first ever surfer to qualify for the Asian Games.
0: I do want to have a podium finish. That is my aim for this. But at the same time, you know, I need to also recognize that this is like a huge step in my athletic career as well. And I'm just really grateful for that.
1: She hopes that her journey can make waves beyond the competition, inspiring a new generation to pick up a surfboard.
0: What the next step could be is really to bring in a proper wave pool that generates ocean-like waves. That's what will bring in, I think, a new generation of surfers here. If Singapore could build something like this, it could be a huge game changer. And another way, I guess, could be, you know, maybe setting up more training camps in Malaysia.
2: The three-day surfing competition will take place in Tahara, Japan, starting from the 26th of September. Powerhouse nations like Japan and Indonesia are expected to make big waves, but it's those from unlikely surfing nations like Singapore and Saudi Arabia who are all ready to make a mark and show that perhaps sometimes the biggest stories come from those willing to paddle against the tide.
3: And you can catch Team Singapore in action at the Aichi Nagoya Asian Games until 4th of October, live or on demand on MeWatch. Now, here is an update on the haze situation. As at 6 p.m., the 24-hour pollutant standard index reading in Singapore, or PSI, ranges from 92 to 131, with the central region again recording the highest reading. Now, the PM2.5 concentration reading remains in the elevated band, with a central reading at 74. Our air quality readings across Singapore crossed the 100 mark in all regions at 1 a.m., marking the first time all regions hit the unhealthy range in 7 years. Well, the figure in central Singapore went as high as 154 at 6 a.m. The PM2.5 reading there also neared the high band at 149. This metric measures the concentration of inhalable invisible particles in the air with a diameter of under 2.5 micrometers.

0: A blockade of the Strait of Hormuz has disrupted oil, fertilizer, and gas supplies across South Asia.
1: Without the solar panels, we would not have water.
2: Industrial farming is failing.
3: The LPG crisis has hit the restaurants really hard.
0: Can renewable energy offer a sustainable way of life without oil?
4: It's Pakistan's first solar night school.
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0: A life without oil. Saturday to Tuesday on CNA. The war in the Middle East has disrupted global energy supplies passing through the Strait of Hormuz. It's resulted in skyrocketing electricity prices. And supply disruptions across Pakistan.
8: There wasn't any LNG, and so there were disruptions.
0: It's led to a solar revolution that has spiraled across the country.
1: Without the solar panels, we would not have water.
9: It was not a project. It was a revolution for me.

0: Solar now is the cheapest form of electricity, and people who cannot afford any other source can put up solar.
1: Pakistan is heavily reliant on fossil fuel imports, and those imports, most of them, they pass through the Strait of Hormuz. Because of the solar rush, the country has been able to basically avoid $12 billion US dollars of fossil fuel imports since 2017. And then it is well on its way to save another $6 billion dollars by the end of this year, which is quite remarkable. The country would be able to save anywhere between 100 to 125 billion US dollars over the lifetime of the solar panels that have already been imported to the country.
2: The country's solarization is now leaving a trail of prosperity in the rural parts of the country.
3: On Asia Tonight, day two of UN-backed proceedings giving Cambodia and Thailand their chance to speak and resolve decades of dispute at sea. Plus smoke from Indonesia sending air in both Singapore and Malaysia into the unhealthy range. 8 p.m. Singapore, Hong Kong time.

0: AI made it cheaper for her to build an app. But what's the cost of going without a salary? When your best-known dish barely makes money, this Gen Z is finding new ways to earn. Plus, couples pay them to film weddings on their phones. Can that really be a full-time job? On Money Mind, Wednesday on CNA.
1: This border is getting busier. Vietnam wants a bigger slice of China's durian market.
2: I'm trying to look for Vietnamese durian, but it's quite difficult to find.
3: Vietnamese growers are stepping up the competition.
4: But it's a soft, crunchy texture to it.
3: But it's not just fruit on the move. 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Who will reap the rewards? Wednesday on CNA.

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0: 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Javid is also training fellow villagers in how to manage the off-grid solar system.
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0: Budka's solarization was powered by the Pakistan Poverty Alleviation Fund. It has implemented 1,450 renewable energy projects that have supported 69,000 households in rural Pakistan.
2: In Pakistan, 50% areas are off-grid. So for daily living, they needed energy for agriculture, for livestock, for water. So we joined partnership with community. Government of Pakistan has imported 50 gigawatt solar plates from various countries and some 25% of energy needs are being addressed now through solar. And Government of Pakistan also has an aim by 2035 to increase it to 60% need of the country through solar energy.
0: Solar power is now allowing farmers to rapidly replace diesel-powered water pumps with solar alternatives as well. According to the 7th Agricultural Census 2024, there are 1.3 million solar-powered tube wells that outnumber diesel systems, marking a historic change in the agriculture sector. Kasim Tareen is an organic farmer who is part of this transition.
3: This is our family farm. We call this Slough Fresh. It's true for Islamabad and fresh because obviously we're the freshest produce you can get in Islamabad. Behind us is our energy source. And it connects to the heart and lifeline of the farm. So one of the other things that I love about solar is the simplicity of it, right? You have the sun, you've got your panels to absorb the sunlight, and then this circuit box, this fuse box with these two fuses is all I need to put my inverter that's inside the room on and off. We've tried to keep it as close to the heart of the farm, which is our water. So there's about maybe less than 100 feet of distance between our solar panels and our water source. Okay, so putting on the water pump, and now I'll be able to go and open. We've got between 7 to 8 water taps, underground pipes to the taps going from this bore, to which then we can attach any overhead pipe and irrigation system that we want. So without the solar panels, we would not have water. Without water, we would not have life. So you can say that solar is life for us and for this farm and this entire ecosystem that we have created.
0: The electricity costs for Pakistan's farmers have drastically dipped too. One survey found 80% of farmers reported savings of more than $50 a month. Farmers like Qasim can now bypass an unreliable power grid, securing a steady, predictable flow of water for their crops.
3: So these are the first part of our solar panel installation. It's about 5 kilowatts of energy, and these are running a couple of water pumps and a couple of water circulation pumps for our fish ponds. And the water pumps that it's running irrigate our fruit orchard, and we have a Miyawaki forest over here. So it's insulated us from shocks, not just from the market, but from the environment and the climate as well. So solar energy for food in Pakistan is an umbilical cord of life source. An essential part of the bridge and connectivity between urban and rural areas.
1: Vishal, can you give me the basket?
3: Thank you.
0: Qasim's farm is now driving the Islamabad Farmers Market, providing organic food to the residents of Islamabad.
1: So Islamabad Farmers Market is a place where buyers and sellers can interact directly. And it's super local. We check the quality of our sellers, you know, the produce they're bringing. Is it organic? Is it local? Is it pesticide-free? Is it chemical-free? Is it being produced with sustainable energy practices, right?
0: Solar power is lowering carbon footprints while ensuring food and water security in Pakistan, despite erratic monsoon patterns. With a solar capacity of nearly 2,000 megawatts, farmers in one area cut down 800 metric tons of carbon dioxide emissions annually.
1: We give preference, right, to vendors and sellers who are using sustainable energy practices. Because it's the way that we can ensure that especially farmers and food producers take that into account when they are producing their food. Because, as you know, most of our water is used in agriculture. A lot of energy, as far as whether it's coming from hydroelectricity, solar electricity, is being used on farms. So if they adopt sustainable practices, it makes a very big difference.

0: By lowering carbon emissions, decentralizing energy, and securing water resources, solar power is strengthening Pakistan's resilience to climate change.
1: The season just finished. We just had fresh beets. I think we have no choice but to look at more sustainable energy sources. It's the key for human civilization's success is to be able to work with nature, right? Not against it. A relationship that is beneficial to both. So we cannot now rely on non-renewable energy sources for the future generations. I think it is our duty now to be extra responsible that we do not give our children a world where they don't have the kind of opportunities and resources that we had available. In fact, we should be leaving a world for our children that has more, not less, renewable sources of energy.
0: Solar power is now ensuring Pakistan's industrial progress continues without issue.
2: 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And the hardy Kantachimi horses, where every hoofprint tells a story. 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

0: Talking Point has been granted rare access inside Singapore's blood processing and storage facility.
1: Oh, wow.
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0: What happens if stocks continue to decline? Who will get priority over the blood?
2: How close is Singapore to a blood supply crisis? Talking Point, Sunday on CNA.

0: Pakistan's solar revolution is no longer confined to homes and villages. It is now transforming the country's industries. A 394-kilowatt solar system now powers the Khawaja Flour and General Mills factory in Hassan Abdal. In a country where high energy costs and frequent power cuts challenge businesses every day, this factory owner has become almost energy independent.
1: ये सोलर सिस्टम मेन जो वायर इसके पैनल लगे हुए हैं ना तो वहाँ से इसकी सारी वायर जा आ रही हैं इस ये फिर आगे से जो है ना ये सिस्टम सारा ये इन्वर्टर लगे हुए हैं ठीक है जी ये इनमें सारी ये बिजली जो है इस इनमें जाती है फिर ये आगे इस वक्त मिल जो है ना वो चल रही है और सारी बिजली जो है तकरीबन इस वक्त 300 किलोवाट सोलर दे रहा है और बाकी जो है ना 100 किलोवाट जो हम वापस दे रहे हैं
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0: 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It's helped save billions in expensive fossil fuel imports.
3: 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Quality should be the first and foremost priority. 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We have installed around 51 gigawatt in Pakistan and the potential is 2800 gigawatt. If we install 100 gigawatt, right, 10 to $12 billion saving. We are wasting so much money in electricity bills, agriculture and industry. So just imagine how can we save so much from energy and we can balance our trade deficit. The more cost effective it is, the more competitive we are. The saving the individual do, it can be invested in kids' education, health and food. It will reduce carbon emission, bring Pakistan out of debt, and it will result in prosperous Pakistan.
0: Private rooftop solar production is now Pakistan's single largest source of electricity, accounting for more than 25% of total production in 2025, ahead of gas, coal, hydro and nuclear.
3: It was a perfect storm. There were so many variables which actually lead to this revolution. Everybody was interested to import solar equipment. The prices were collapsed in China, so that actually gave an opportunity to the investors. So all the investors jumped in to gain that profit.
4: people had the buying power. In last 5 to 8 years, we imported around $22 billion solar equipment. So that's not by government, that's by us people. It's a people-driven revolution. So all these things combinedly resulted this revolution.
0: The Pakistan government is now increasing quality controls by establishing the Pakistan Korea Testing Laboratory, the first state-of-the-art facility for testing imported solar panels in Pakistan.
5: On average, 17,000 megawatt jo hai, wo import ho rahe hain solar panels each year. So, jab itni bulk quantity ke andar ek cheez aa rahi hai.

0: Over the past 10 years, soaring electricity prices and frequent blackouts in Pakistan triggered a rapid solar boom, with households and businesses installing panels to cut costs. Solar's share of the energy mix rose sharply as tens of thousands of new connections were added annually. To fight worsening power shortages, the government introduced a net metering policy in 2015. It allowed consumers to sell excess solar electricity to the national grid to reduce outages. In return, solar power users like Saeed Mustafa earn credits to offset their bills.
1: Ye solar panel mere 10 kV kilowatt ke hain aur isme total 18 panel hain aur ek panel jo hai wo 580 watt ka hai. It cost me around 1 million rupees and uske baad अल्हम्दुलिल्लाह आज तक कोई प्रॉब्लम नहीं हुई इसमें. लाइट सही जनरेट कर रही है, अच्छी बिजली जनरेट कर रही है और हम लोग के लिए रिक्वायरमेंट से बहुत ज़्यादा है.
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1: 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So presently my bill is in credit now, very handsome amount of credit in my electricity bill. So obviously it suits me well and I'm enjoying it. I think one who can afford this expenses he must go for this solar panel because electricity is very costly. Day by day, they are increasing the charges of electricity. Pakistan relies heavily on imported fossil fuels, much of which passes through the Strait of Hormuz. Its solar boom is reducing that dependence and exposure to global energy shocks.
2: Our mortgage andaza is lag chuki hai aur hamara mortgage andaza hai ki agle 10 saal ke andar takriban 8 se 10,000 megawatt aur सिर्फ नेट मीटरिंग के ऊपर लगेगी.
3: I was the author of the net metering policy back in 2017. So that put in place an environment where people could actually be able to lead the revolution itself. A net metering system is where you, whatever you produce, you're able to, and you export into the grid. When the cost of the grid is much lower, whatever you consume at night, you're going to actually set off an expensive unit with a cheaper one. So this enabling environment was there to, for people to take advantage of.
0: Pakistan's solar revolution is doing

0: more than changing how the country powers its homes and businesses. For some, it's creating opportunities that once seemed out of reach. Mohamed Rohil Varind is a social activist who is reintroducing education to child labourers who work during the day to make ends meet.
1: I realized that these children are not very much interested in studying in the daytime. The enrollment were dropping. Out of children are involved in child labour. They work whole day and gets free at night. So we should educate them at night. The whole concept of slum school revolves around the solar power system. And our slogan is, we empower with solar power. So the solar has played an extremely important role, a vital role in the progress of slum school, its success, our mission in educating maximum children.
0: In Pakistan, more than 25 million children aged between 5 to 16 years are out of school, the world's second highest number of out-of-school children.
1: It's Pakistan's first solar night school, so we produce our own electricity, we save it in the batteries, and then we power up the school at night using all the electricity we produced over the day. It's an alternative education system, so like we have to set up the school every day, like differently. Like you can see, it's an open air school. So these panels, these are the panels which we use to charge them. Like these are the bulbs, electric bulbs which we use. So these are the projectors. Like this is one projector, it's Nebula capsule, we use this.
2: Oh, kids, now light has come. Now we're going to start class.
0: Solar power is creating a second chance at education after dark.
2: इसमें सबसे बड़ा कौन है? ये elephant. कौन? ये elephant सबसे बड़ा है. मदद करने को. 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Thinking.
1: It was not a project. It was a revolution for me. An initiative which can educate Pakistanis, not the single Pakistanis, but 26 million out of school children, millions of illiterate people, the adults, the youth. The reason I created this was just because, like, I couldn't look up to these children, their dreams dying, like the children who should have like pencils, toys in their hands, but they were having like bricks, the brooms. I wanted to replace those brooms, those bricks with IT, technology, books, pencils. Education is a long-term process. The results takes like several years, even sometimes decades. But several of our students are going great, like they are performing exceptionally well, way beyond our expectations.
2: Our province is Punjab.
1: I consider these children as an asset for Pakistan. They can be a great contributor for our economy, for the betterment of Pakistan. We should not consider them as a liability. So my hopes are really high for these children. Like they really love learning. They really enjoy writing, reading. Like I'm really hopeful from them. Like they can be a strong asset. They can be a future doctors, they can be future engineers, they can be future pilots. Like, they can be a main force behind the betterment, the growth of our nation.
0: By 2050, solar is expected to dominate Pakistan's power supply, dramatically reducing its reliance.

reliance on imported fossil fuels. But the transformation is already underway. Across homes, farms, businesses, and communities, Pakistanis are harnessing the sun to build a more affordable

0: A blockade of the Strait of Hormuz has disrupted oil, fertilizer, and gas supplies across South Asia.
1: Without the solar panels, we would not have water.
2: Industrial farming is failing.
3: The LPG crisis has hit the restaurants really hard.
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10: It lives in our drains and is often ignored. But this fish actually saved the world. This is a true story. A long time ago, in an era far, far away, this fish was so revered by the pharaohs, it appeared in tomb paintings. Over time and across various civilizations, it found its way to Singapore. Then left by plane to spawn a diaspora. Meet the common tilapia. It also has many aliases, and it's well known as a freshwater fish that lives in brackish water, eats anything, grows fast, and is a mouth brooder. That's basically the mum incubating and protecting its young in its mouth while starving for a week or so. In the late 19th century, tilapia was one of the many hobby fishes traded by Dutch sailors, which explains its presence in Java. How it ended up in the lake is a mystery. But there, an eventful meeting occurred. In the 1930s, Haji Mujaya observed a mouth brooder and its other habits, and later promoted tilapia breeding in wet rice fields. It gave depression-torn Indonesians a cheap protein option. The fish was named Ikan Mujaya in his honor. A decade later, war came to the Pacific. The region fell to the Japanese. The seas could not be fished because of constant bombing. This was bad news for a region largely surviving on a pescatarian diet. Fish farming in ponds was not yet developed, except to breed inedible koi. So the babies came to the rescue. In 1944, 123 Ikan Mujaya fingerlings flew into Singapore to kickstart an Imperial Japanese experiment. In a pond named Detsui in Kampong Potong Pasir, an attempt was made to breed tilapia from scratch. 4 months later, great success! Three fingerlings were distributed for public pond breeding. The fish was named Ikan Des, short for Detsui, but to the locals, it was that Japanese fish. But the Japanese who ran the experiment were actually Taiwanese who were conscripted from occupied Taiwan. One of them was fish expert Guo Qizhang. The fate of both man and fish was about to change. Because within a year, Guo found himself in a POW camp when the Japanese lost the war and surrendered. There, he hatched a plan with fellow Taiwanese inmate Wu Zhenghui. They snuck back to Tetsui Pond and in an empty pineapple tin smuggled out 16 fingerlings. And the rest is history. 13 of the surviving fingerlings spawned a viable protein source for a hunger-struck post-war Taiwan. The Taiwanese tilapia was named Wu Guo Yu in honor of the daring duo and is celebrated as one of Taiwan's cultural icons today. In contrast, the fish was a real meh in post-war Singapore. The distaste came from its muddy flavor and wartime association.

But the tilapia kept spawning wildly, thanks to the floods which inundated fish ponds, allowing them to escape into canals and drains where they adapted and thrived. Soon, there were many times more tilapia than humans living on the island. Little did they know, this was going to be a cash cow. The post-war hungry world hankered for cheap, fast-growing protein, and the Singapore tilapia was the answer. Fingerlings were sold globally. And everywhere they went, hybrids were created and kick-started an aquaculture for many economies. The Singapore tilapia thus spawned a diaspora, fed many hungry people, and was loved, even immortalized. Today, tilapia is the world's second most important freshwater fish source, farmed in over 130 countries, becoming as readily available as the chicken. And as for the Singapore tilapia, there's a breakthrough. The freshwater fish is now bred in salty marine waters, producing a better tasting, meatier protein. Putting a spin to an old saying, keep searching, because there are plenty of fish in the sea.

0: This is Asia Tonight.
1: Good evening, I'm Lo Kwe Soo. Tonight's top stories: UN-backed arbitration to give Thailand and Cambodia a chance to settle a dispute, this time over maritime borders. Foreign ministers from both sides deliver their statements on day two of a three-day session. Smoke from fires in Sumatra and Kalimantan sending air quality in Singapore into the unhealthy range coast to coast for the first time since 2019, joining KL in Malaysia to make the top 10 of the world's most polluted cities. New rules released July but effective today tightened control over exit from China, with the State Council citing interests of national sovereignty and security. Ties in the region and relations with a fellow superpower concerns driving discussion at China's principal security dialogue, the Xiangshan Forum in Beijing. Official confirmation after months of informal warnings that war in Iran could deplete American munitions. A report from the Department of Defense running counter to claims made by the US president.

0: And also tonight, an athlete village at sea, a cruise ship that will host up to 5,000 Asian Games participants, docks at Nagoya. And in business, sluggish consumer demand, but unrelenting factory activity. China's two-speed economy on display in new figures that could point to more stimulus spending. Plus, another casualty of the crypto slump. Hong Kong-based CoinEx calls it quits as Bitcoin remains battered near two-year lows. Top diplomats of Thailand and Cambodia have appeared before the Permanent Court of Arbitration in Singapore. Phnom Penh initiating the UN-backed conciliation in June, shortly after Bangkok pulled out of an agreement on maritime border claims. Cambodia says it wants to return to constructive negotiations. Bangkok, on the other hand, accusing Phnom Penh of playing victim and playing to international forums by vilifying Thailand.
1: This would facilitate the return of the more than 20,000 displaced villagers to their homes, the preservation of important cultural sites which has been damaged in the fighting, and pave the way to the normalization of our bilateral relationship. Such efforts would also contribute significantly to a de-escalation of tension and the rebuilding of mutual trust and confidence.
2: So for Cambodia to claim that it had no other option but to initiate these proceedings after Thailand terminated the MOU was an outright distortion of the facts. Cambodia was indeed presented with an option, but Cambodia disregarded this option for reasons which we find difficult to comprehend.
0: The row covers a resource-rich area spanning about 29,000 square kilometers. Thailand pulling out in May, saying it saw little progress in implementation. The framework has been enforced since 2001, first signed by then Prime Ministers Thaksin Shinawat and Hun Sen, as then it was called MOU 44. Relations have worsened in the intervening years. Between 2008 and 2011, clashes erupted over claims both made to the Prea Vihear Temple, designated a UNESCO heritage site. The UN's top court in 2013 confirming Cambodian sovereignty over the temple, ordering Bangkok to withdraw its forces in the area. War returned last year to the border between Thailand and Cambodia. Malaysia successfully negotiating a truce, but sustained peace is still in question, with tension spreading to questions of maritime borders. Current proceedings triggered from a Thai pullout, as we mentioned earlier, from the Memorandum of Understanding in May. And that prompted Cambodia in June to seek UN mediation. Thailand has argued it gave Cambodia, as we heard just from the foreign minister, the chance to speak directly bilaterally, an option it says was disregarded. Can compulsory conciliation create a workable basis for agreement after decades of dispute and difference? We put that question to maritime law expert Dr. Tara Davenport from the National University of Singapore later on this bulletin. Stay with us for that. Thick haze in Singapore and Malaysia, smoke over the border from wildfires that are still raging in Indonesia. The Malaysian capital, Kuala Lumpur, is now the world's most polluted city. According to IQ Air data, air quality for nearly 40 areas across Malaysia entering the unhealthy range. While Singapore is amongst the 10 most polluted cities in the world. As of 7 p.m, the 24-hour pollutant standard index reading in Singapore, that's the PSI, ranging from 91 to 130. With the central region recording the highest reading. The PM2.5 concentration reading remains in the elevated band, with the central region's reading at a 77. Air quality readings across Singapore crossing the 100 mark in all regions at 1 a.m., marking the first time in 7 years all regions have hit the unhealthy range. The figure in central Singapore as high as 154 at 6 a.m. The PM2.5 reading there also nearing the high band at 149. This metric measures the concentration of inhalable, invisible particles in the air with a diameter of under 2.5 micrometers. The National Environment Agency says it expects PSI numbers to be in the high moderate to mid unhealthy range. An impact as well on Malaysia's Sarawak state, which borders Indonesia's Borneo. Sarawak recording the country's highest API reading this morning, amid a hot and dry spell expected to continue into October. CNN's Melissa Goh visited Sarawak and spoke to the state's deputy premier.
3: As smoke from forest fires in neighbouring Kalimantan continue to shroud its skylines, many Sarawakians said they have not seen clear skies for weeks. Fresh air has become rare commodity.
4: A month and a half, it wasn't so bad in the beginning, but now, like, in the past week, it's been, like, bad. For me personally, it's been hard, like, hard to breathe. It's just a nuisance. I know that some of my friends who are, like, asthmatic are, like, having trouble breathing and all that. Like, small issues, respiratory issues. I can't imagine how children and, like, older people feel.
3: Seasoned biker Jani Matil, who rides every year from the northern tip of Sabah to the southern end of Sarawak, said it's like riding in a furnace. Roads were dusty and visibility was poor.
5: We can see the sun, but the temperature is very hot. If you speeding, you just only can see about 100 meters. Not only me can see the road, all people can see, cannot see the road. And that is very dangerous. No?
3: Now, local Sarawakians said they've been experiencing extreme weather. The heat during the day is simply unbearable, coupled with the choking haze. Now, the water levels at some of the reservoirs across Sarawak are said to be at critical level during the hot and dry spell. The state authorities have made contingency plans, including further rolling out cloud seeding operations over the hydroelectric dams and water catchment areas. The State Disaster Management Committee Operations Centre has been up and running since August. Deputy Premier Douglas Unger, who chairs the committee, said a total of 13,000 hotspots were detected in neighbouring Indonesia last month. Some 300 hotspots in Sarawak, meanwhile, have been extinguished, he said. Still, with more than 1.7 million hectares of peatland in the state, authorities are on the highest alert.
6: Sarawak is almost as big as West Malaysia. And then almost half of our Sarawak are in the interior, even in the pit area, where there are no proper roads and so on. The tricky part is whether we can have enough water to extinguish the fire. Sometimes it's very far from the river and there is no road.
3: Water shortages were reported in several villages in the interior. Amid these challenges, cloud seeding operations have been conducted to mitigate haze and replenish water level at reservoirs that's running low.
6: A lot of our water supply facilities are drying up and our electricity dam level also going down. That's why we are conducting a cloud seeding facilities.
3: But without reining in the hot spots, no amount of cloud seeding is going to help. He's hoping for a change in wind direction during the inter-monsoon season, end of this month, to rid the persistent haze. Melissa Goh, CNA, Kuching, Malaysia.
0: And we're tracking the haze situation in Southeast Asia on our website, cna.asia, and our mobile app. China's tightened control on overseas travel as new exit and entry rules take effect. The restrictions were unveiled in July and cover violations of export controls as well as technology import and export regulations that could be seen to endanger industrial or technological security. Any person considered to have harmed national security or interests overseas could face an exit ban of 6 months to 3 years after they return. Foreign nationals may also be denied entry for up to 5 years if they provide false information in their visa applications. Beijing says the new rules aim to safeguard national sovereignty and security and do not restrict ordinary travellers. curbs on overseas travel are not new in China. Senior government officials and state executives with access to confidential information have long faced limits on private travel. Foreign governments have also reported cases of people being stopped from leaving China, often amidst security investigations. CNA's senior correspondent Tan Yuguan tells us how the changes might affect citizens working in sensitive sectors.
7: Beijing says it is just merely tightening up gaps in existing rules. But the part that's really drawing most attention is the new link between technology controls and the movement of people. It's not really hard to understand the thinking behind this. You can stop a machine or a sensitive document crossing a border, but the tech know-how can also leave with the person who possesses it. That said, this is not a blanket rule against tech workers traveling. A legal analysis by Han Kun, a major Chinese law firm, notes that two conditions have to be met. First, there must be a relevant export control or technology transfer violation. Plus, that violation must also be judged capable of endangering China's industrial or technological security. It also says a person cannot be restricted simply because of their occupation or employer. Taiwan has been particularly concerned. It argues that the rules give mainland enforcement agencies greater discretion. While Beijing rejects those allegations and says the regulations actually provide clearer legal protections for Taiwanese. But there are also some genuine concerns and questions about how the rule will work in practice. A separate legal analysis by this firm called Deheng, another major Chinese law firm, says the wording could allow authorities to act before an underlying case has reached its final penalty or conviction. The second issue is how long somebody could be prevented from leaving. The 6 month to 3 year limit you mentioned earlier applies to cases such as people who committed offences overseas that harm China's national security or interests. But for this tech-related provision, there is no fixed period set. So the concern is not so much that every Chinese tech worker suddenly needs permission to travel, rather it is how broadly concepts such as industrial and tech security will be interpreted and how much discretion authorities have in individual cases.
0: An historic vote in a restive autonomous region in the Philippines set to deliver a hung parliament, with unofficial results suggesting no single bloc winning a majority of the 80 seats that are available. The race has largely been shaped by rival camps that emerged from the Moro Islamic Liberation Front. The former separatist movement negotiated autonomy with the government in 2014 after decades of deadly insurgency. Partial and unofficial results from an election watchdog shows 35% of the votes going to the BFP, as a party led by the Front's longtime chair. 32% went to the UBJP, as led by former commander of the movement and the region's interim chief. A third party obtained 20% of the votes, potentially holding the balance of power in any negotiations for coalitions. Officials say turnout was more than 80%. That's despite election-related violence that killed at least five. Voting also extended for a second day in some areas over a suspected effort to cheat. More than 20,000 soldiers and police officers were deployed for security. The region is home to nearly 2.4 million people, covering five provinces and three cities. And still ahead on Asia Tonight, India's decade-long era of free digital payments could be nearing an end as authorities consider fees for merchants. As labor tensions in Micron's biggest manufacturing hub, workers in Taiwan threatening to strike over profit sharing.

0: A blockade of the Strait of Hormuz has disrupted oil, fertilizer, and gas supplies across South Asia.
1: Without the solar panels, we would not have water.
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3: The LPG crisis has hit the restaurants really hard.
0: Can renewable energy offer a sustainable way of life without oil?
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0: A life without oil. 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
8: AI made it cheaper for her to build an app. But what's the cost of going without a salary? When your best-known dish barely makes money, this Gen Z is finding new ways to earn. 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Can that really be a full-time job? On Money Mind, Wednesday on CNA.
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12: Jupiter, above everything, he loved being a father to our son. 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

0: In business news, China's economy continues to face pressure from weak domestic demand, with investment slowing and consumers holding back on their spending. But industrial production remaining resilient, supported by strong exports. Industrial production rising 5.2% on year in August, beating expectations and accelerating from July's 4.5% growth. Consumers are still cautious, retail sales rising just 0.4% on year in August. That is slower from the 0.6% in July and falling short of estimates. Investment weakening as well, both fixed asset investment and property investment all falling further in the first 8 months of this year, pointing to continued weakness in investment activity. The struggling real estate sector remaining a key drag, with property investment down nearly 20% from a year ago in the first 8 months. New home prices falling 0.1%. Mixed data, along with recent inflation and trade figures, pointing to a growing divide in the Chinese economy, with strong overseas demand increasingly outpacing weak spending at home. That's adding pressure on policymakers to step up their support. GDP growth slowing sharply in the June quarter. Economists caution, unless momentum picks up in the coming months, the economy risks falling short of its annual growth target of 4.5 to 5%. Hong Kong-based crypto exchange CoinAxess, it will cease operations as a prolonged market downturn hits smaller players. The firm says weak trading, low liquidity and rising regulatory costs combining to push operating pressures beyond reasonable boundaries. CoinAxess, all user assets are fully backed and can be withdrawn until December the 22nd. Its closure comes as activity across the wider crypto market declines, including for industry leader Bitcoin, prices hovering near two-year lows at around $76,800. Ethereum down about 2% today, also driven lower in recent months. Singapore's Grab is acquiring a majority stake in buy now, pay later provider Atome Financial, boosting its push into Southeast Asian consumer lending. The ride-hailing and food delivery giant will pay nearly $1.5 billion for an initial 60% stake in Singapore-based Atome. Grab will buy the remaining 40% about 2 years later. The first phase is expected to be completed by the third quarter of next year. That deal could ultimately value Atome at up to $4.5 billion. India is reportedly consulting banks and payments firms on possible charges for large transactions on the country's fast payment system, the world's biggest by retail transaction volumes. The talks follow a change in payment legislation, allowing firms to charge for transactions above $20. UPI transactions have so far been free. Sources say the charges are expected to apply to payments made to merchants, while person-to-person transfers will remain free. The final rate and how it will be split between banks and payment providers yet to be decided. The move could provide a new revenue stream for banks and payment firms. India recorded 24 billion UPI payments in August, worth a total of $311 billion. Analysts said Jefferies estimate that the fees could generate up to $1 billion every year for the payments industry. A labour dispute is brewing at Micron's biggest manufacturing base, threatening to add pressure to already tight global memory chip supplies. A union representing workers in Taiwan says it could move towards a strike vote unless the US chipmaker agrees to a permanent profit-sharing scheme. Workers want 15% of Micron's operating profit to be shared with their employees globally. Micron has offered Taiwan employees a cash bonus of up to around $31,000. But the union says it's not seeking one-off rewards. No strike has been called and production has not been affected. But any prolonged stoppage could squeeze supplies of memory chips used in AI servers. And a quick check on oil prices. They remain elevated as concerns over supply disruptions linger and signs of any resolution remain elusive in a war in the Middle East. Brent, let's take a look there, up to 106.29, and the WTI also up at just over $102. Iran's security chief has rejected any talks with the U.S. after President Donald Trump said he was open to resuming discussions. Iran repeatedly listing demands, including war reparations and the lifting of sanctions, as preconditions for ending the war and its blockade on the Strait of Hormuz. Singapore's looking to deepen energy cooperation with its neighbours after the Middle East crisis disrupted global gas supplies. Singapore Gasco is signing two agreements with neighbouring countries this week to shore up energy security. A state-owned gas buyer also wants future LNG contracts to allow cargoes to be diverted across ASEAN during disruptions to supply. CNA's Roland Lim spoke to CEO Alan Hing at GasTech in Bangkok about how Singapore is preparing for an energy crunch.
1: What has the Middle East crisis taught you about Singapore's energy vulnerabilities? I mean, has it changed the way in which Gasco actually buys LNG?
2: Well, the current crisis in the Middle East and the one before in Ukraine has asked us to rethink about how we build energy resilience in our system. It started with the formation of Gasco, whose role is to procure sufficient supply of natural gas for the industry, power generation industry, which will then enable us to have a very reliable and affordable electricity price. What has changed this time around and is that we have witnessed a huge disruption. 20% of the world's LNG has been disrupted. And we need to find ways to adapt in the short term, and then thinking about how do we build our portfolio to manage these disruptions in the long term. On the short term, we've had to buy cargoes and respond rapidly to fill the supply gap that's been created. In the longer term, we intend to build a LNG and gas portfolio that will take into account a diverse range of geographic supply, suppliers, and indexation. This will enable us to be able then to manage the various volatilities that will come along the way into the future.
0: The global demand for all things AI fast becoming an energy story, with the International Energy Agency projecting power consumption to nearly double by 2030. CNA's Roland Lim again discussing this with the Managing Director for Asia Pacific at Siemens Energy.
1: Speaking of skill sets, you oversee the Asia Pacific region. Where do you see electricity demand actually outpacing the infrastructure in place needed to support it?
3: Well, we have the big demand centers, first of all. So if you talk about absolute demand, it's Singapore, it's Korea, and it's Japan in the broader Asian context. That's where we see the significant demand today. And therefore, from absolute terms, that's also where the most gigawatt needs to come in. But if you look at AI establishments now, Malaysia have been very successful in putting pragmatic policies in place, allowing investors to actually establish themselves in the country. And we see several gigawatts of gas-fired power plants coming up now in Malaysia, just to pick one, but also others such as Korea, Australia, of course, and so forth. So it's across the border, I would say, but the starting point is very different. You have the big demand centers. They will, of course, then have in absolute terms the biggest growth, but from a percentage CAGR growth perspective, you will see all the other countries are also picking up.
0: So later on this bulletin, Thailand and Cambodia bring their maritime fuel to the negotiating table in Singapore. I'll be speaking to Dr. Tara Davenport about what she expects could emerge from this process.

0: This border is getting busier. Vietnam wants a bigger slice of China's durian market.
1: I'm trying to look for Vietnamese durian, but it's quite difficult to find.
2: It's a good option.
3: Vietnamese growers are stepping up the competition.

0: but it's a soft, crunchy texture to it.
1: But it's not just fruit on the move. People, cultures, and opportunities are flowing both ways too. Who will reap the rewards? Wednesday on CNA.
2: Aspirations and attitudes of Singaporeans are changing the nation that raised them.
3: Passionate Singaporeans living out their very ambitious dreams.
4: I'm looking to write a story of greatness, of extraordinary people impacting communities.
5: I guess a part of me wanted to connect even deeper with the people.

0: There's no point playing it safe. Safe will always be forgotten.
1: If we as Singaporeans are able to have a satellite that we can truly say was conceived, designed, engineered, and built in Singapore.
2: Wow, how wonderful would it be?
3: This is Singapore. We don't give up.

0: 它慢慢变成越来越不可以控制。来 ，give me your handphone，give me your handphone， 看。
1: 他会有 seizure， 一天100多次。
2: 为什么是我们呢
3: ？Some acts of love last a lifetime. Caring is one of them.
4: 14年了嘛，我很珍惜跟他在一起的每一天。
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0: 在他有生以年，我孝顺他了，我足够了。
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11: Tonight's top stories, Thailand and Cambodia face off over their contested waters. Foreign ministers making their cases in Singapore at the start of a UN-backed conciliation process. Smoke from Indonesian fires pushing air quality across Singapore into the unhealthy range for the first time since 2019, putting the city alongside Kuala Lumpur in the world's top 10 for air pollution.China tightens control on who can leave the country, with new exit rules taking effect in the name of national and technological security. And we return to our top story this evening. Foreign ministers of Cambodia and Thailand in Singapore for the first meeting of a UN arbitration process is trying to find room for compromise and reconciliation.Over borders and joint development in the Gulf of Thailand. We're joined by Dr. Tara Devenport. She's assistant professor at the National University of Singapore's Faculty of Law and co-head Oceans Law and Policy at the Centre for International. Thanks for joining us this evening, Dr. Devenport. She's speaking to us, of course, quickly
12: at their
11: live from Singapore. All right, Thailand's foreign minister earlier on the bulletin, we ran a soundbite.Of him in Singapore. He is not happy that this process has been opened by Cambodia, but he is here, he says, in good faith. Given that he need not have been here, Thailand need not have taken part in this. The fact that he is here at all, in good faith, shows there is some political will to reach some kind of negotiated settlement.
12: Yes, I agree with that assessment.Weisu, I think it's quite natural that Thailand would have some misgivings about the process, in the sense that Cambodia and Thailand have a long and troubled history. They've periodically had these skirmishes over both land boundaries as well as maritime borders. It is much better from a state's perspective to have much more control over negotiations, which they do.And the prospect of sort of any third party being involved in these very sensitive issues always raises the consternation of states. So I think it's quite a natural reaction. But I completely agree that the fact that Thailand is participating in the compulsory conciliation is a very promising step, I think, and bodes well for the future conduct of the conciliation proceedings.
11: All right, you need to clarify these terms for us. So when we say compulsory conciliation proceedings, clearly it's not compulsory that anyone attend these proceedings. So in what way are they compulsory?
12: Okay, thank you for that question. And to explain this, I have to go into a little bit of detail about the Law of the Sea Convention and the dispute settlement procedures that are set out in the Law of the Sea Convention.The Law of the Sea Convention has a robust system of dispute settlement, particularly for maritime boundaries disputes. However, states can opt out of submitting these disputes to litigation or arbitration if they make a declaration. So this is what Thailand has done. It has excluded its maritime boundary disputes from compulsory contentious dispute settlement, so from going to a court or an arbitration. However, UNCLOS also provides this option of compulsory conciliation. And the reason why, the rationale behind this particular option for dispute settlement or dispute resolution, is that the negotiators understood that if maritime boundaries were left to very long negotiations, this could tend to exacerbate disputes between the parties and undermine peaceful relations. So therefore, they provided this option of compulsory conciliation. And as you mentioned, it is compulsory in the sense that one state party can unilaterally refer another state party to such conciliation. It is the other party does not have to participate, but even if it does not participate, the Conciliation Commission will still proceed to consider the various arguments or positions of the parties and will have to issue a report. Although it makes it much harder, of course, if they are not participating in the proceedings.
11: So what this committee does is not, in fact, decide who is in the right and who is in the wrong. Right and wrong, or the strength of the legal case on either side, is just part of what the commission wants to do, which is use these arguments and persuade both sides to reach some kind of agreement, irregardless of the strength or the weakness of their legal arguments.
12: You're absolutely correct, Wei Su. And I would like to highlight that compulsory conciliation is very different from arbitration and litigation, which are much, you know, that's court and an arbitration, which is a much more adversarial process. It's exactly what you imagine when two parties go to court, they present their arguments, and the judge or the arbitrator has to examine the relative merits of their claim and make a decision, which is usually a sort of win-lose in most cases. Conciliation is very different in terms of the processes. It is much more diplomatic. The commission hears the parties, it examines the facts, it can clarify the legal and factual issues, it can also explore possible areas of agreement. The whole object of conciliation is to facilitate an amicable settlement of the dispute, right? So that this gives the conciliators a much greater flexibility in terms of what they can do. They can actually comprehensively engage with the parties to understand what the respective interests are, the different competing interests, the different actors involved. They can also, for example, recommend confidence building measures, right, to help rebuild the trust between the parties. They can actually meet with each

0: party privately, right? Which is very different from what you see in a court or arbitral proceeding. And then the second way that it's very different is in the outcome, right? So as I said earlier, it is not a judgment. It is a report that they have to issue. The report sets out recommendations, taking consideration the various parties' interests and arguments, and also really setting out what the conciliators believe will be the best way to resolve this dispute.
1: It is
0: non-binding.
1: Pardon me, Dr. Devenport, a final question, because we are running out of time and I do want to get this in. So in a way, the cool legal nature of a technical report also gives leaders some room to take a verdict back to that domestic audience and to say, well, this has reached an international commission. It is not weighted. It is not heated. They might be more prepared to accept this verdict. A final question, the advantage as well for a commission like this for individual governments on very touchy issues like borders and a sovereign territory. Final question.
0: Yes, that is absolutely correct. I think it helps to depoliticize the issue. It shows that they were engaging in sort of good faith, understanding of the various issues. So 100%, I believe that it does help with the taking it back to your local citizens and saying this commission has decided this and we are in good faith going to negotiate on the basis of this report.
1: Well, thanks so much for that. Dr. Tara Devenport, Assistant Professor at NUS, speaking to us there from Singapore. Thank you. The US military has confirmed it's facing ammunition shortages 6 months into war with Iran. That's despite President Donald Trump insisting the country has, quote, virtually unlimited stocks. The Pentagon watchdog says more than $22 billion US worth of munitions were used in the first 4 months of the conflict. The warning coming as Iran's new security chief ruled out negotiations with Washington to dial down tensions. A planned meeting with Gulf states over the key waterway was postponed yesterday amid a growing conflict between Riyadh and Yemen-based rebel group Houthis. The group launched fresh missile and drone attacks on southern Saudi Arabia, wounding 13 people. Riyadh responding with more than 50 strikes on Houthi targets. The escalation is fueling concerns over the Bab el-Mandeb Strait, another crucial artery for global trade and energy. Nick Harper's tracking story for CNE, joining us live from Washington, D.C. Nick, how serious is this report on the U.S. running short of munitions?
2: Well, Wei Su, this being the first public report and therefore the first public acknowledgement that there are problems at the Pentagon certainly comes at a bad time for the Pentagon, but also the Trump administration. This is a special report put together by the Pentagon's Inspector General. It speaks about the shortfall of munitions, but also bottlenecks in supply chains to try and replenish those munitions. And of course, that comes off the back of repeated denials from the President, Donald Trump, and the Defense Secretary, Pete Hegseth, that really there is a problem at all. We have heard from Donald Trump in just the last few weeks saying that the US has virtually unlimited amounts of ammunition. Well, clearly that is not the case. This report was mandated by Congress. It covers a four-month period from the end of February, when the war started, to the end of June. And it says that costs totaled more than $33 billion during that 4 months. And obviously, the conflict has extended beyond then. That $33 billion, including $22 billion worth of munitions used and $3.7 billion of equipment losses. What this does not include is the amount of money that it will cost to replace things like damaged aircraft or repairing US bases around the region. The report also looks at how the US could potentially improve the situation. None of it suggests it'll be resolved easily. The Pentagon says that it's working to streamline procurement processes and production lead times. All of that takes a while. And also stockpiling critical minerals, components, and selected munitions to respond rapidly. Again, something that can be worked out in the future, but certainly something that cannot be resolved over the next few weeks or months.
1: And there will be concerns given that the Strait of Hormuz remains that situation unresolved, and now more concerns over what might happen at another channel, the Bab el-Mandeb Strait.
2: Well, that's right. And Washington not saying publicly that they are concerned, but behind the scenes, I'm sure that they are, because we've seen really this situation.

0: situation escalate between the Houthis in Yemen and the Saudis. The Houthis now controlling much of the Yemeni coastline along the Red Sea, controlling that important island at the opening of the Red Sea. And we have heard, according to Donald Trump, that Mohammed bin Salman, the Crown Prince of Saudi Arabia, asked for direct US intervention against the Houthis. Donald Trump said that he denied. And I think part of that is really a concern from Washington of widening this conflict even further. But we have seen that escalation continuing between the Houthis and Saudi Arabia. So it's really a fine line for the US at a time when we now know publicly there are dwindling stockpiles. Does it decide to get involved directly with the Houthis, or does it continue this hands-off approach and essentially saying to Saudi, a key US ally, that it's a problem they need to solve?
1: And thanks to Nick Harper there, reporting live for CNA from Washington, D.C. China's flagship annual defense gathering, the Xiangshan Forum, is underway in Beijing against a backdrop of regional tensions and ongoing efforts to stabilize ties with the United States. A three-day gathering marks the forum's 20th anniversary. Chinese Defense Minister Dong Jun expected to speak at the event with his counterparts from countries including Singapore and Vietnam amongst participants. Organizers say nearly 100 official delegations are attending, along with defense experts and scholars from China and abroad. Often seen as Beijing's answer to the Shangri-La Dialogue in Singapore, this year's forum comes just before Chinese President Xi Jinping is expected to head to the U.S. later this month. China-U.S. ties already in focus, including the opportunities and risks posed by artificial intelligence.
2: So AI is an interesting dimension of the U.S.-China relationship because it has dimensions where it is both ripe for cooperation and dimensions that are still going to be competitive. And so for those two reasons alone, the two sides need to sit down and talk about this. One of the areas, and of course this should also be part of, in my own personal opinion, be part of the military dialogue as well. How is AI going to be used for command and control? And of course, this also leads to the nuclear issue again. How will AI be used or not in the command and control of nuclear assets?
3: President Xi made an important keynote speech in Shanghai Global AI Conference in July. The basic idea is that we should have people-centered and AI for good and for positive. This is basically what China's approach is all about. Hopefully, the U.S. side could also have similar ideas. These conceptual ideas are very important. They are not technical, but they are very philosophical. Unless we can achieve some agreement on the philosophical level, I think it will be difficult for us to make progress for cooperation on the technical level.
1: So late on this bulletin, Hong Kong set to unveil its policy plans and priorities through the end of the decade. Plus, the Asian Games floating village arrives in Nagoya ahead of Saturday's opening ceremony.
4: China wants more marriages and births, but this push is fueling debate over gender roles. What's behind the growing divide between what Chinese women and men
5: want?
6: Insight
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11: Saturday on Japan Hour, getting to know beautiful Japan takes you on a pilgrimage of horses, hopes and heritage. Meet the sacred horse of Ese Grand Shrine. Horses that carry wishes.

0: Hong Kong will unveil its first five-year plan tomorrow, setting out development priorities through 2030. Chief Executive John Lee says the city will retain its capitalist system, even as it seeks closer alignment with the mainland. CNA's Geraldine Yap looks at what the move to five-year planning could mean for policymaking and doing business in Hong Kong.
1: For years, the Hong Kong leader's annual policy address has been the government's main platform for setting out priorities and new measures. This week, that will be accompanied by something new. The city's first five-year roadmap, covering issues from finance and technology to housing, regional integration and the northern metropolis.
2: Today, we're talking about climate change, we're talking about education, where our young people need to be more savvy with various different subjects that they didn't have to learn before. These things don't happen year by year. So to have a longer term vision, it also demands of us, how do we see the world in 10, 15, 20 years? And what do we have to prepare our infrastructure and our human talent for?
1: Chief Executive John Lee says the five-year plan will set Hong Kong's strategic direction, while each year's policy address will spell out measures, track progress, and tailor policies to changing conditions. The timing is significant. Hong Kong's plan is being drawn up alongside China's 15th five-year plan and covers the same period. On Monday, Mr. Lee said the plan will not change Hong Kong's capitalist system and the city will continue to follow the principle of one country, two systems.
2: I think mainland China is actually also saying to Hong Kong, we're your backer. Have a look at our plan and then see where we can dovetail.
1: The northern metropolis is where Hong Kong's five-year ambitions could become most tangible. The government wants to turn land like this into a new economic hub for technology and innovation, right on Shenzhen's doorstep. And it will be an important test of whether closer integration with the Greater Bay Area can produce new industries and jobs here in Hong Kong. The northern metropolis is a decades-long project in the making, aiming to eventually house 2.5 million residents and provide 650,000 jobs. The government says it will cost at least 224 billion Hong Kong dollars, or about 29 billion US dollars. But global ratings agency S&P's estimates are 60% higher. With public finances under pressure, private capital will be critical. Analysts say a five-year plan can give businesses more confidence to invest in the mega project.
3: So at least for the private sector in the past, it is really quite difficult to foresee this situation in the after 20 years. But if the five-year plan, I can, set up different goal, different target, and also see the progress so that I can further adjust my resources there.
1: A long-term plan also needs

0: and green development. And with a longer horizon, officials will also need the flexibility to respond as markets and technologies change. Hong Kong's first five-year plan will not just test its priorities, but also how the city governs. Geraldine Yap, CNA, Hong Kong.
1: A cruise ship that will house thousands of athletes during the Asian Games has arrived in Nagoya, Japan. Organizers are turning it into a floating athletes village after plans to build a dedicated facility were scrapped. CNA's senior correspondent Mitch Ishida reports from Nagoya in Aichi Prefecture.
2: This cruise ship can house up to 4,000 athletes during the Asian Games. The 290-meter-long Costa Serena arrived at Nagoya Port on Tuesday, ahead of the official opening of the Games on Saturday. It's the first time a floating hotel is being used to accommodate athletes at a major sporting event in Japan. Plans to build a dedicated athletes' village were scrapped as costs soared. Organizers are spending about 4.48 billion yen, about 29 million U.S. dollars, to charter the vessel for the Games. Other athletes will stay at hotels and temporary container-style accommodation by the port. But reports have emerged of some contingents complaining about conditions in the rooms.
3: With the Games just days away, anticipation is building among locals too.
2: 知らない競技もいっぱいあるので、私カバディ担当するんですけど、今からすごくワクワクしてます。選手の方たち無事にあの競技を終え、無事楽しく良かったなっていう気持ちで帰っていただけたらなと思います。More
4: than 17,000 athletes and officials are expected at the Asian Games.
1: Michio Ishida, CNA, Nagoya, Japan. 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
6: In a remote village, 2,000 metres above sea level, Sri Simigan Primary School in Nepal has a rather unconventional curriculum. Besides subjects like English, math and science, students are also taught the basics of mountain climbing.

0: the students here are ethnically Sherpas. With many growing up to work as mountain guides, the school believes that starting young will give the children a head start in their career. With no government funding, lessons are conducted by volunteers. They teach for 1 week a month before returning to their day jobs as mountain guides. When one leaves, another takes their place. The students start their training scaling a nearby rock face, working their way up to a much higher climb by the end of the school year. This initiation in mountaineering has shaped the children's aspirations, with many now dreaming of climbing Mount Everest.
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2: The blockade of the Strait of Hormuz has triggered a fuel crisis in the Philippines.
3: Tumaas na nga ng doble hanggang sa nagtriple ng presyo.
2: It has accelerated the country's shift toward electric mobility.
4: The demand of electric vehicles gone up.
5: The driving is very easy compared to diesel driving.
6: More than 100,000 units as a plan.
2: Can the country build an electric mobility infrastructure to match demand?
7: It's like literally charging a phone. You just need to plug it in.
8: So the ferry is a fully electric boat.
9: Our mission is to speed up the energy transition.
10: We're not just selling cars, we are building the foundation of a sustainable future.

0: March 2026. A fuel crisis has gripped the Philippines. Domestic diesel and petrol prices have doubled within a week. It's left thousands of jeepney drivers, who form the backbone of the country's public transport system, struggling to make ends meet. Drivers, commuters, and labor groups protested against the price hikes triggered by the Middle East conflict. In response, the government declared a state of national energy emergency and introduced a one-time fuel subsidy of 5,000 pesos. Months into the crisis, jeepney drivers continue to struggle from the aftershocks.
1: Ngayon, sir, at what? 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
0: Crisis has also left a trail of job losses. The unemployment rate rose to 4.8% in May 2026. 2.5 million Filipinos are out of work.
1: Kailan trip ka na?
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2: The Philippines imports 98% of its oil, resulting in supply shocks that shake the economy. A decades-old oil deregulation law allows fuel companies to pass price spikes to consumers.
6: Hindi lang Strait of Hormuz ang sakin, no? Kapag pinag-uusapan ang oil industry.
2: The Para Commuters Network is campaigning to change the burden on jeepney drivers and end users. Nanoy Rafael is leading this campaign.
7: Commuter. 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
2: 8 major global oil companies generated $93 billion in combined net profits during the second quarter of 2026, following supply disruptions. The profits were just under $50 billion in the same period last year.
9: So nung genera ng US yung Iran, alam na namin talaga malaki yung tama sa aming mga commuter dahil magiging malaki yung tama sa ating mga transport workers. 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
2: Meanwhile, citizens try to adapt to the crisis by looking for ways to reduce their reliance on fuel.
10: Following the declaration of a national state of energy emergency, the Department of Energy can now impose limits on price increases.
2: Engineer Ed Brazenio found a way to beat fuel price shocks. He developed his own homemade biodiesel blend.
11: Biodiesel process technically requires chemical process such as transesterification, wherein alcohol and some catalyst mix into the used cooking oil to become biofuel. That is where I came that curiosity into the research. This is the collected used cooking oil from my friends and from fast food chains, all right? So after I waited for some time and the temperature becomes 50 to 60 centigrade, that's the time I would filter it using either ordinary, you know, cloth or maybe an industrial filter. Because when diesel engine was invented by Rudolf Diesel, it was intentionally fueled by peanut oil. So once there's already a filtered oil here, so that's the time I would start to fill up the PET bottle. Pagka natutulog yung mantika, ito siya eh. Sa ito, hindi ko sinasama siya sa ano. Eto, yan, ito na lang. So, salin natin. Try natin.

0: since 2019 until 2026, I don't see any performance degradation or even spare parts that has been replaced to my cars. Most of the diesel engines are compatible to use with biodiesel, such as used cooking oil. The earlier model of engines would be most beneficial compared with the later model of engines. So typically, in a pure diesel running on my car, it is around 10 kilometers per liter average. But if I use cooking oil to my car in a proportion of 1:2, usually the fuel economy would go down slightly, around 9 kilometers per liter. I would believe scaling this into a bigger perspective or national level would be very possible, because specifically here in the Philippines, we have a lot of fast food chains, right, that where it requires cooking oil.
1: As Filipinos hunt for petrol alternatives, a surge in electric mobility sweeps across the country.
2: On Singapore Tonight, the worsening haze ramps up measures at schools and outdoor enrichment programs. Plus, the extent of plastic pollution revealed at the bottom of the ocean. An exclusive on the OceanX and US expedition at 10 p.m. Singapore, Hong Kong time.

0: Singapore Hour. Planning a trip to Singapore? 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
1: Like I stepped into 100 years ago.
2: Very cool, huh?
0: And stop over at this Insta-worthy neighborhood where tradition thrives and subcultures find their stage.
3: Kampung Glam represents a very different side that you don't really get to experience in Singapore.
0: Your Insider's Guide on Singapore Hour, Friday on CNA.
4: They're among Borneo's most iconic inhabitants, but forest fires and choking regional haze are putting orangutans under growing strain. How are these endangered primates coping with extreme conditions? Find out more on your next Asia First.

0: Rising petrol prices have powered an electric mobility surge in the Philippines. Electric vehicle sales have risen by 134% year on year, with more than 24,000 units sold in the first 5 months of 2026. Mercy Kamungal is the sales manager at a Modo Jayco retail outlet in Manila.
1: Right now, the demand of electric vehicles gone up and we are the one who benefited from it. Our sales gone up with 68%. In the Philippines, it's in demand because of the price increase. The petrol is unpredictable. This dealership just recently opened last May 12, 2026. China is the main manufacturer of EV right now. The government is making agreement regarding, in terms of the transportation group, the agencies and the dealership with the EVIDA law.
0: The Electric Vehicle Industry Development Act, or EVIDA, requires government agencies and corporations to designate at least 5% to 10% of their operational vehicles as electric vehicles. Surging EV demand comes with increased expectations for battery life and charging duration.
1: For the charging station in our area, the cost is, I think, 28 pesos per kilowatt. So different prices and different kilowatts. So we have two charging type, the AC charging, which is the slow charger, and the DC charging, which is the fast charger.
0: EV sales outside of Metro Manila remain stagnant due to limited charging stations in other provinces.
2: You need to plan talaga pag naka-full EV ka kasi lalo na kung provinces yung pupuntahan mo. Kailangan planado kung saan may mga charging station. The charging station nationwide is currently the one reason why the other client is changing their mind to switch on EV. But if the government will support the charging stations, it will maximize all the clients to switch on electric vehicle. For the electric vehicle, so it's zero emission, so zero PMS, so it's good for our environment.
0: Road transport accounts for more than 88% of the Philippines' transport-related carbon emissions. It's now ranked the third most vulnerable country to climate change.
3: When the US and Israel aggression on Iran started, it did not introduce a new problem. What it did was show us, remind us, in a very big way, our existing vulnerabilities. The Philippine energy mix, it's transitioning towards more renewable energy. It's putting us in a very ambitious pathway towards the adoption of more indigenous renewable energy across the whole country. We are in a very good place to support the transition and sustain the transition as well. And electric vehicle adoption can provide the additional boost, can contribute to our overall efforts towards climate action.
0: The global use of electric vehicles has cut down 1.7 million barrels of oil consumption per day.

0: according to the International Energy Agency.
1: In a way na kailangan may kaya yung mga sumasakay para electric jeepney and so on.
2: We have to accelerate electric vehicle adoption. The electric jeepney program here in the Philippines, I think it's exciting to see how people are more open to talk about, you know, using less diesel, how people are willing to try out new technology.
3: Pwede kang sumagot tungkol sa kasal mo. Binabasa ko lang.
2: The transition has to be made in such a way wherein it will actually enable people to get out of poverty. The shift can be smoother, can be faster, can be more sustainable as well.
0: To reduce the carbon footprint of road transport, the Department of Transportation introduced the Philippines Public Utility Vehicle Modernization Program in 2017. The program is beginning to bear fruit. In the suburbs of Manila, eFuture Motors has launched one of the country's first electric jeepneys. It combines the iconic old-school jeepney aesthetic with a modern zero-emission powertrain, where the past meets the present.
4: Chargers should be checked with China, so they can provide this separately.
0: The electric jeepney is the brainchild of Bong Kyun Shin.
4: Jeep iconic design is one of the Philippine cultures, so we need to respect the design. But we're gonna change the electric vehicles and keep the modern unit to follow the government policy.
5: The PUVMP program, from 2017, the Philippine government to change the traditional jeepney to the modernized unit. And now it's already almost 10 years right now. We try to bring our investors in Hong Kong and Korea and Japan. I believe within 5 years, we can change the Philippine public transportation more than 50%.
0: The electric jeepneys are designed with a high road clearance for challenging road conditions.
4: We have auxiliary battery for 24 volt, and also the wiper liquid, and some of the brake oil, and the last is a cooling part. As you see, the front side, there's a less part. We have many empty, meaning that the maintenance is very lower than the ICE vehicles. So it's our priority, and the priority point in the vehicles. The important part, like a battery and motors, will be located in the bottom.
0: The electric jeepney significantly reduces air and noise pollution in dense urban areas like Metro Manila.
4: The Philippines imports much of its fuel every year. Using electric jeepney reduce diesel use and improve air quality and lower carbon emissions. This is good for both environment and the economy. Do you see our unit? We applied a very huge air conditioner to provide a very comfortable cooling temperature to the passengers. And second is flooding. The flooding area is too much in the Philippines. So we designed for the waterproof to meet the IP67. So our unit is very good to meet the Philippine requirement.
0: An IP67 rating signifies that it's fully dust tight and can survive being submerged in up to 1 meter of fresh water for 30 minutes.
4: It's very simple compared to the diesel unit. We don't have any gears, and the driving is very simple. We just turn the levers and the neutral and the drive. It's very easy. It's very easy drive and not too much stress during the operation.
0: These e-jeepneys have successfully been deployed with transport cooperatives across 4 cities in the Philippines.
4: Maximum speed is 60. Can adjust the speed, but as you're following the Philippine law, is the intercity side, 50 km per hour is the regularly is limited. So if they change this issue unit, or ICE unit, then they can save more than 60% costing. Maintenance cost is also very low. It's almost 20%
5: of the engine vehicles maintenance.
0: As EV infrastructure and mindsets change, Bongkian Shin has an eye towards the future of transport.
5: More than 100,000 units as our plan in the next 8 years. I'm Korean, and I'm here about more than 4 years right now. My dream is to see the Philippines become one of the very strong countries in the Asia, public transportation sectors. I hope the Philippine people live better with our business. To how can we contribute to the Philippine society as well?
0: The shift towards electric mobility is extending beyond jeepneys. Across the country, buses and ferries are also going electric.
6: AI made it cheaper for her to build an app. But what's the cost of going without a salary? When your best-known dish barely makes money, this Gen Z is finding new ways to earn. Plus, couples pay them to film weddings on their phones. Can that really be a full-time job? On Money Mind, Wednesday on CNA.
7: This border is getting busier. Vietnam wants a bigger slice of China's durian market.
8: I'm trying to look for Vietnamese durian, but it's quite difficult to find.
9: Vietnamese growers are stepping up the competition.
10: But it's a soft, crunchy texture to it.
9: But it's not just fruit on the move. People, cultures, and opportunities are flowing both ways too. Who will reap the rewards? Wednesday on CNA.

0: A fuel crisis due to the blockade of the Strait of Hormuz has doubled oil prices in the Philippines. Coupled with inefficient public transportation buses, the need for alternatives has become urgent. It's prompted a surge in electric mass transportation manufacturing under the Philippine Public Transport Modernization Program. LexSwitch, EcoMobility's fully electric city bus, is one such initiative.
1: The drivers will be able to receive a higher income, and the revenue generation will be sufficient.
0: Hezekiah Alice is the country manager.
2: Currently in the Philippines, we have sold over 40 plus units. The motivation for Lex Build to make an electric bus and introduce it to the Philippines is because of the Philippine transport are all aging. Some are already like 20 years old. It is important to have our public mass transport converted to electric because of the operating hours of the mass transport vehicles or the buses are like 24 hours. So the carbon emission, the fumes that they spew, is gonna affect our health.
0: The LexSwitch bus has zero carbon emissions, reducing urban pollution in the Philippines. Its air conditioner offers noise reduction and consumes significantly less power, enhancing overall sustainability. By installing aviation-grade aluminium chassis and frame, the EV6 increases energy efficiency and longer body life.
2: It's fully aviation-type aluminium that reduces the weight up to 40%. And the battery placement is on the middle. That's why the weight optimization, the energy sharing, or like how the weight goes is stable. That's why the energy consumption is very low with our technology. This is our portable electric charger. It's a 7 kilowatt charger that can charge the bus up to 6 to 7 hours. 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Open the charging and you just need to plug it in. 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It can charge up within 6 to 7 hours. It's a 6220 kilowatt peak power, and it can run up to 200 kilometers fully loaded with aircon on, and it can run up to the mountainous roads of Benguet, Baguio, or the Kent, the famous Cannon Road. At the same time, our motor is virtually maintenance-free. 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We just need to replace it, and it can run.
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0: A favorable environment for electric mobility in the country is powering new initiatives in public transportation. The Philippines consists of more than 7,600 islands, making ferry transport a lifeline for the nation. An estimated 80 million passengers use ferry crossings annually across the country. That makes the use of electric ferries all the more important. It prompted engineers at the University of the Philippines Electrical and Electronics Engineering Institute to march towards green innovation.
4: Outboard motor siya. Usually kasi inboard, parang dito galing yun.
0: They designed the Philippines' first homegrown zero-emission electric passenger ferry called the MB Dalaray.
4: We are actually, di ba, an archipelagic country. So, makikita natin yung merit of exploring electrification of our marine vessels. And we started with the electric passenger ferry. Naglagay tayo, ang material natin is aluminum for less weight. It has an outboard motor of a total of 100 kilowatts of power. And then, battery naman niya is 160 kilowatt hours of battery. We included in the design process the nature of the Pasig River. There are bridges in Pasig River that are actually low. So kailangan natin ng ferry na 3.5 meters lang in height. So mga ganong limitations na kailangan natin i-include sa design process.
0: Today, it's undergoing testing on the Pasig River under the watchful eyes of Dr. Tria.
5: I am the project leader of the fabrication and prototyping of an electric passenger ferry for the Pasig River Ferry System. Our research group at the university has worked on sustainable road transportation for over a decade already. I think the main challenge for the design of the hull is the Pasig River being shallow water and it has low bridge along its route. So the ferry is a fully electric boat. The ferry has two battery systems. The main battery system is used for the propulsion and another battery system is used to store solar production from solar panels on top of the ferry boat. It can seat 40 passengers with three crew members and run for 45 kilometers in one full charge. With the current electricity and fuel cost here in the Philippines, operating this electric ferry costs around 4 times less than a conventional diesel-powered vessel. There is no tailpipe emission for this electric ferry. Another aspect that we look at for electrification is energy security.
0: Fossil fuels account for 70% of the country's energy supply. The electric ferry is a step towards energy independence. It's being integrated into the Pasig River Ferry Service by the Metropolitan Manila Development Authority.
6: We are the coordinating and policy-making body of the 17 local government units of within Metro Manila.
7: As far as MMDA, we are looking forward to converting at least 50% of our fleet pagiging electrical na, electric boats powered. So for next year, we will have additional funds for purchasing two more boats or more.
0: With its low operational costs, passengers will travel on the MB Dalaray free of charge.
5: There was a revitalization of the Pasig River program, and part of the revitalization is the revitalization of the Pasig River ferry service back then. So when we heard about it, we approached the Department of Science and Technology, why don't we look at electrification of ferry boat as part of the modernization of the ferry boat system. So that's where the partnership really started.
6: Para sa ating mga susunod na henerasyon, ay mabibigyan natin sila ng tamang kaalaman kung papaano at kung anong nararapat na ginagawa ng ating mga kababayan para ang ating mga ilog ay maging malinis, maaasahan, at makapagbibigay ng hanap buhay at malayo sa mga aksidente. 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
0: As mass transportation marches towards sustainable electric power in the Philippines, developing critical EV infrastructure is gaining traction.
8: On Singapore Tonight, the worsening haze ramps up measures at schools and outdoor enrichment programs. Plus, the extent of plastic pollution revealed at the bottom of the ocean. An exclusive on the OceanX and US expedition at 10 p.m. Singapore, Hong Kong time.
9: Saturday on Japan Hour, getting to know beautiful Japan takes you on a pilgrimage of horses, hopes and heritage. Meet the sacred horse of Ese Grand Shrine. Horses that carry wishes to the gods. And the hardy Kandachimi horses.

0: where every hoof print tells a story. 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
2: Talking Point has been granted rare access inside Singapore's blood processing and storage facility.
3: Oh, wow. I'm here to find out why our blood donation system could be coming under increasing pressure.
4: We project that there'll be a shortage in 7 years.
3: What happens if stocks continue to decline? Who would get priority over the blood? How close is Singapore to a blood supply crisis? Talking Point, Sunday on CNA.

0: Electric vehicle demand in the Philippines is surging at a record pace, driven by volatile fuel costs, supportive government policies, and an influx of new affordable models. This rising demand is pushing an infrastructure upgrade across the Philippines. AC Mobility is a Manila-based company that is rapidly expanding EV charging facilities as part of its ecosystem of electric mobility solutions. It now has more than 200 EV charging hubs and more than 500 charge points across the country.
1: Is the fact that we are super high na. So, ang tanong, Maria, how fast can we build for one of these stations?
0: Carla Buencamino is the head of mobility infrastructure at AC Mobility.
2: We are the first in the country to offer a true end-to-end mobility ecosystem. And this is by providing the most comprehensive portfolio of electric vehicles and critical EV charging infrastructure required to power for people and also for businesses. So we're not just selling cars, we are building the foundation of a sustainable future.
3: The EV adoption in the Philippines is really growing at a fast pace. Just last year, in 2025, electric vehicles comprise 12% of all new vehicles sold throughout the year. And that's coming from only 4% in 2024. So we're on our way to Corinthians Car Park. So this is our flagship EV charging hub here in Makati.
0: The EV charging hub at the Corinthian Car Park in Makati City is powered by 100% renewable energy with varying charging speed options. Their aim is to reach 1,000 charging points in 2026.
3: So we have two types of chargers. The gray pillars are 240 super fast chargers. And here at the green pillar, you will see our 480 kilowatts DC fast charger. So let's begin charging. To start charging, I opened my Evro app, and as you can see here, I see the different chargers in and across the city. And all I have to do is really to scan the QR code of the equipment. So we just pull out our plug. And then I slide to swipe. And the session has begun.
0: Mobile, on-demand DC fast chargers can also be delivered to residences, offices, and commercial spaces in Manila through its Power on Wheels.
3: The Power on Wheels is an EV van that has inside it 120 kilowatts of battery and also 120 kilowatts of charging, DC charging. So people can actually dictate what time and where they will have their charging sessions. So basically, we will bring charging to you. So you can easily fill up 30% of your vehicle in under 10 minutes, depending on the vehicle that you have. And if you want to do something while you wait, it's actually conveniently located beside the

0: park. Our charging station is agnostic, and at the same time, Evro is agnostic as well.
1: We're also making sure that our green solution is genuinely green from end to end. We are building charging hubs powered by 100% renewable energy to really enjoy a true carbon-free drive. 5-10 years from now, the Philippine EV spine will be a standard across the country and not just the exception. So we really envision a fully interconnected, tech-driven ecosystem where streets are quieter, air is cleaner, and our transport system relies mainly on stable energy rather than imported oil.
2: As life powers ahead without oil, entertainment venues are latching onto the EV train. E-Kart Raceway is the first electric go-karting facility in the Philippines. David Su is the founder and vice president of operations of E-Kart Raceway.
3: Driving is an art. In our system, we have the whole entire track wired to control the speed of each kart. Once the lap time achieves a certain lap time, we know you're more experienced. The speed of the car automatically increases. A lot of parents don't have that understanding that the difference between a petrol car and electric car. So we want to make sure that people already realize the capability of the cart so they feel safer.
2: The carts use fast charging, quick swap battery tech that can be replaced within 10 seconds.
3: With the battery here, you just release, come up. And then you replace it from the charger and then come back in and put in. You're ready to go.
2: The concept of swappable batteries could be another way to accelerate EV adoption on the roads. But building the infrastructure to make battery swapping practical remains a challenge.
3: Electric vehicle, as we all know, is being sprouting up all over the world. However, the problem is the storage system. The storage is the one that really, really hamper the progression of that technology.
2: While battery swapping remains a long-term prospect, the more immediate challenge is taking domestic battery production to scale. Mastering battery production could accelerate the growth of a domestic electric vehicle industry and the wider shift towards electric mobility. The newly established STB Giga Manufacturing Plant is the first lithium iron phosphate battery facility in the Philippines. It targets a production capacity of 2 gigawatt hours annually by 2030, which is enough to power roughly 18,000 electric vehicles.
4: Yeah, the base, it's fluid. All the solder points okay. She'll be able to produce more of these, right? Okay.
2: Dennis Chan Ibarra leads the Philippines' first large-scale battery manufacturing facility.
5: How about the other two? Are you finished?
4: Yeah. So our batteries, which are not yet inside the vehicles, are building the infrastructure that makes electric mobility work in the Philippines. The EV needs powerful batteries that can store the energy so that it can be reliably move to the EVs. Our batteries do that. Our new energy batteries are made from lithium iron phosphate. An EV is only as clean and practical as the grid behind it. The EV from the renewable energy, solar, wind, hydro, is much less expensive than the fossil fuel we have to import from overseas. So this factory, as you can see, is made to bring the brand new renewable energy batteries here. That's actually our mission and vision, is to speed up the energy transition. So once the cells are matched and balanced, we check all the current, the voltage, and make sure that everything can be put together in the same module. Instead of using cables like in your car, we'd use a printed circuit board, and it's laser fiber welded or soldered, right? That are going to be used by your house, your factory, the solar farm, the hydro, electric dam, whatever.
6: That's why we're waiting for the MTI to show us how to do the other part.
4: We're okay now with how the mounting goes here. Now that the battery has been completely tested, functionally, interface-wise, and end-of-line, we're going to go to the secret aging test, which is how all batteries are guaranteed. So if you are using the battery once a day, and we guarantee 8,000 cycles, this battery will last 15 years. So 8,000 cycles divided by once or twice a day is 8 to 15 years lifetime. So after 15 years, it will still be producing up to 85 to 90% of the power that is charged into it. So the aging machine guarantees reliability.
2: The battery plant is expected to create 2,500 specialized jobs, driving the country's transition from renewable energy to economic resilience.
4: What we're really doing is building the skills in advanced manufacturing technology that doesn't exist, did not exist before we came here. The families whose future now depend on the stable jobs and the skill we're bringing, and also leaving a great impact on the environment that future generations will inherit. This is the responsibility that we carry today.
2: Despite the Philippines marching towards energy independence and industrial growth, the transition will take time. In a world where oil supplies can no longer be taken for granted, electrification offers more than cleaner air. It promises greater efficiency, lower operating costs, and a path towards a more secure energy future for the Philippines.

0: A blockade of the Strait of Hormuz has disrupted oil, fertilizer, and gas supplies across South Asia.
1: Without the solar panels, we would not have water.
2: Industrial farming is failing.
3: The LPG crisis has hit the restaurants really hard.
0: Can renewable energy offer a sustainable way of life without oil?
4: It's Pakistan's first solar night school.
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8: Shanghai boasts more coffee shops than any other city on earth, 9,000 and growing, adding one coffee outlet every 8 hours.
9: And here at one of Shanghai's upscale shopping areas stands Starbucks' third largest outlet globally, the Starbucks Reserve Roastery Shanghai. And yet within 5 minutes walk of this outlet stands five other Starbucks cafes. The coffee craze doesn't end with Starbucks. I'm going to count my steps now with my phone app and take a walk with this 360 camera. And let's just see how many cafes we can bump into in about 2,000 steps.
8: Stone's throw from Starbucks Roastery is the first international outlet of Vietnamese chain Thuong Vinh

two luxury brand stores in the same spot. IWC and Louis Vuitton also have their own cafes, along with a cafe specialized

0: and sell coffee to. But let's just leave convenience stores out of the count. Down to basement 2, to the metro station, there is one lucky. Double back up to the ground level, there is yet another Mana coffee van. Walk to the street corner and cross the road, there are two other independent cafes. And another Starbucks.
1: To be honest, I'm not sure if I missed any cafes hiding in some corner somewhere, but I took only what? Oh, 1,999 steps. It's about a kilometer walk. I took about 18 minutes and I bumped into about 20 cafes. And dare I mention, there are three more Mana coffees down this street, about less than 200 meters walk.
0: The cafe density in Shanghai is just the tip of the highly caffeinated iceberg in China. In this episode of CNA Correspondent, we look at how this cradle of tea culture has become one of the fastest growing market for coffee globally. Early in his career, it was Kang Ziye's job to sell coffee to a tea nation. But his love affair with coffee started as a child, when the beverage was still a foreign novelty in China.我觉得我是特别幸运的一代，因为我完整经历了国家的改革开放。我就记得我们小时候没有那么丰富的物质，所以改革开放之后有大量的进口商品进入到我们的生活当中。我印象最深的就是速溶咖啡，进入我们生活之后，我们就觉得它的口感好好喝，很丝滑，而且很甜甜的。然后又能提神，特别当一些客人进入到家里的时候，我们会拿这个咖啡作为一个很高级的一个饮料去款待它。有一些出租车司机，他们会把这些黑咖啡的瓶子里面的咖啡喝完之后，他们会用这个瓶子去作为一个暖水壶。2000年之后，我进入工作。 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Organization, Starbucks also made a cautious debut in China, opening its first store in Beijing in 1999, followed by two more in Shanghai in 2000. But it wasn't until China lifted caps on foreign ownership, as well as slashed duties on imported beans and equipment as part of WTO reforms, that Starbucks truly exploded on China's coffee scene. Within a year after the WTO deal was signed in 2001, Starbucks went from 3 to 33 stores in China. And in the process, sparked a revolution in China's coffee culture.
2: We suddenly found that it's not just a soft coffee, it's not just a little sweet. It's a process of coffee beans being ground. Originally, it's sweet. So, we started to have a quality of coffee. 星巴克当时带入了一个新的一个文化，叫第三空间。我们不再是在家里去喝一杯咖啡，我们会约上我们的朋友到咖啡馆一起享受一个很独立的一个空间。我们甚至于会拿起星巴克的杯子，在那边自拍。<笑>我们会觉得这是一个非常好的一个社交的一个场所，社交的环境。我希望让更多的人看到我在一个独立的第三空间享受一个自我的时间。所以咖啡变成了一种文化，它不再是一个功能性的饮品。从2015年到2017年开始，有越来越多的本土连锁店开始出现。其中像瑞幸、像MSN、还有Manner，他们是一些比较。 做得比较快的一些连锁，口罩事件之后，很多的人他不愿意再在一个公共环境里面去喝咖啡，他们会去买外卖，他们会希望把咖啡拿到一个安全的一个独立的空间里面去喝，他们的生意就越来越好。

0: This is Singapore Tonight.
1: Good evening, I'm Angela Lim in tonight's top stories. All five regions in Singapore hit the unhealthy zone today. Schools and outdoor enrichment providers also taking measures to protect students. Putting wheelchair access and family-friendly facilities on Google Maps, starting with 600 buildings and more still to come. Google Cloud promises to focus on AI safety for users as it takes model training to the next level amid concerns of the potential dangers to humanity. And a stunning discovery by the groundbreaking OceanX NUS expedition, microplastics at the bottom of the Indian Ocean. We have an exclusive look at what this spells for marine life.

0: As at 9 p.m., the 24-hour pollutant standard index reading in Singapore ranges from 87 to 124, the highest being in the central region. The PM2.5 concentration reading also remaining in the elevated band. Air quality readings across Singapore rose above the 100 mark at 1 a.m., marking the first time in 7 years that all regions were in the unhealthy range at the same time. The figure in central Singapore surging as high as 154 at 6 a.m. The PM2.5 reading also neared the high band at 149. This metric measures the concentration of inhalable, invisible particles in the air, with a diameter smaller than 2.5 micrometers. The National Environment Agency says the PSI numbers are expected to be in the high, moderate to mid unhealthy range. Now, some schools in Singapore are using air purifiers in classrooms and cutting down on strenuous outdoor activities as the air quality enters the unhealthy range amid hazy conditions. Operators of outdoor activities have also been advised to change their programs if air pollution levels rise. Outdoor camps will be cancelled if the 24-hour PSI crosses 100. For some schools, memos to parents seen by CNA, staff are on standby to assist students who feel unwell because of the haze or experience breathing difficulties. Measures will also be stepped up if the air quality deteriorates further. Outdoor activities as well as indoor physical activities will be stopped if the air quality reaches the very unhealthy range of above 200 PSI. The Outdoor Learning and Adventure Education Association has advised operators to discuss contingency plans ahead of time during a busy season for outdoor programs. With participants and instructors potentially spending hours outdoors, air quality should be monitored regularly and activities adjusted as conditions change. This could mean shortening or reducing the intensity, taking more breaks or moving indoors, especially if the 1 hour PM2.5 reading enters the elevated range.
1: Program delivery should never take precedence over safety and well-being. And in the outdoor education setting, managing haze isn't just about looking at a number. It is about watching the condition, the activity, and most importantly, the people. And if we can monitor early, plan ahead, prepare, and must be prepared to modify or to stop an activity when it's necessary.
0: National body Sport Singapore says should the air quality remain unhealthy, its facilities may stay open, but with precautionary measures in place. Event organisers will also be advised to conduct risk assessment before proceeding. Outdoor and non-air-conditioned sports facilities will also be closed if the PSI exceeds 200. The last time Singapore's 24-hour PSI index crossed the 200 mark was in 2015. Finding wheelchair and family-friendly facilities has just got easier. Accessibility information for more than 600 buildings in Singapore is now available on Google Maps, and more locations are set to be added over time, as Alexandra Anand reports.
2: Planning a day out for some people can involve more than deciding where to go. Wheelchair-friendly entrances, an accessible restroom, or even somewhere to nurse a child can make a big difference. This pathway at Enabling Village

0: is one example of how the site was designed with different users in mind. Details on its user-friendly facilities is now listed on Google Maps, allowing people to check what's available before they head out.
1: Compared to the conventional tactile paving, there are no components which stick up above ground, which should make it easier for persons in wheelchairs and people who have difficulty walking. At the same time, it has this idea of being a high contrast in colour, so that it's visually obvious to those with vision loss who still do rely on their vision.
0: The site is among buildings with accessibility information now available on Google Maps and a government mapping platform. And the list goes beyond places for everyday errands. It includes attractions too. At Rainforest Wild Adventure East, even an aerial ride through the trees was designed to accommodate wheelchair users. For Aisha Ibrahim, getting on board was a first.
2: When I go to the amusement park, I go see all around there, hardly. No place for the wheelchair user. I try my best to ride. I don't expect they want to carry me to put on, transfer to me, no.
0: She's hoping experiences like this will be available in more places. The Building and Construction Authority says more accessibility information will be added as new buildings are completed. It's also working with owners to add information on older buildings to the maps.
3: We are in the early stages. I think as more building information of newer buildings come in, we will continue to expand the information on these maps. At the same time, BCA will also work with our building developers and building owners to see whether they want to incorporate more information about the existing facilities onto this map.
0: Capital Land is among the first building owners expected to add accessibility information for its malls from early next year.
4: So what actually makes an older building accessible? First, getting into the building. Accessibility could mean a step-free route from places like the pavement, drop-off point, or accessible parking. Where there is a level difference, that could mean a ramp. Doors should also be easy to open. Now, if an older building cannot accommodate a ramp or passenger lift, a platform lift can be considered. Wheelchair stair lifts are another option, but only in exceptional cases for existing buildings. Inside a building, corridors should be obstacle-free and wide enough for wheelchair users. Lifts should be usable by wheelchair users with reachable controls. Then there are facilities like toilets. An accessible toilet must have room for a wheelchair user to turn and transfer to the toilet. There should be grab bars for support, a reachable basin, and an emergency assistance alarm. Finally, users must be able to find all of these features. Clear and colour-contrasted directional signs, tactile and audiovisual signs, and Braille can help users easily navigate the building. And for more, we have two guests joining us now. Alistair Ong, an accessibility advocate, and Judy Wee, who is the Executive Director of Muscular Dystrophy Association Singapore. Now, Judy, let's start with you. How accessible are buildings in Singapore today for people with disabilities?
5: Well, I guess you would say that Singapore is generally accessible. The built environment is accessible. Generally, I think that what we lack in is probably the ability to, you know, promote participation to play so that everyone has the same experience like everyone else. We want to be able to go somewhere, have fun, enjoy, apart from just being in the built environment, like in a playground, in attractions and stuff like that. Yeah.
4: So, Alistair, let's go over to you now. Where are some of the biggest accessibility gaps that you still encounter on your day-to-day?
6: Thank you so much. I think what we are having right now, this initiative, which is wayfinding, this is really helpful because as we continue to progress, we see accessibility features such as elevators, ramps and entrances. But at the same time, before going to the building, I might not know what are some of the accessibility features. Are there an accessible washroom that I'm able to use? Where are the entrances? So I really think that this is a great initiative. And what else that we can do is that more on top of just the physical infrastructure, besides just the hardware, I think what we can do is the hardware as well, where every one of us can continue to come together, come forward and build an inclusive society together.
4: Now, Judy, Alistair mentioned the importance of information. Well, this new initiative puts information on accessible facilities at more than 600 buildings on Google Maps and also maps.gov.sg. How much of a difference will that make for you personally?
5: Well, for me, it will help me to locate buildings that are accessible. But I think it's also important for us to be able to plan our journey and be able to understand where we can go and what are the places that are accessible. Besides us who live in Singapore, who already know the information and who have been disabled for a longer period, I think it will also help to plan for new users as well as foreigners who are here for the first time. It will be very useful to find out where and how they could find information.
4: Mm. Now, Alistair, earlier you talked about hardware. Now, for hardware to really take off, hardware is also very important. So as a wheelchair user, what kind of information do you need before setting out on a journey? Can you walk us through that process? And how does it impact you when that information is not readily available?
6: For example, if I want to go to a particular location, many thoughts will come to my mind. Am I able to go to that place and travel and journey there? And what happens when I reach there? Am I able to enter the building as well? And if I can enter the building, is there an accessible pathway or entrance for me to go in? But it's not just entering the building. What if I stay in the building for 1 or 2 hours and I need to use the washroom? Are there accessible washrooms for me as well? And sometimes because I bring my helper along, and because helper might not be the same gender, so we'll need a standalone accessible washroom rather than just an accessible washroom in each of the different genders. So those would be the concerns that I would have. And with this increased information, I think that's very helpful. Because then before we actually go down to the different places, we can actually search it online, and that's how we can better plan our journey and our day.
4: Right. Now, Judy, very quickly before we go, apart from better washrooms and more information, what else needs to change when it comes to building design, technology or policy for Singapore to make it genuinely easier for everyone to navigate?
5: Well, I would say that, you know, apart from just having the accessibility code, we probably need to look into greater designs for interior design and finishes, because I've seen, you know, for example, the old shop houses, they have a step at the entrance. How do we then make it accessible for someone to gain entry into the building? Or sometimes, you know, when architects have already built an accessible environment, but it doesn't become accessible because the finishes are incorrectly done, or it provides a barrier to someone who needs accessibility, that poses a problem. So maybe greater guidelines in interior design. Another thing that I actually feel that prevents us from being part of society is, you know, nowadays there's these ordering kiosks where you have to key in your orders on a standing kiosk. They don't have the wheelchair option that lowers the orders. So it's impossible to order by yourself. Mm. So if, you know, there could be some guidelines on that, that would be useful for everyone as well, children as well as persons on wheelchairs.
4: Some useful feedback there. Judy, Alistair, thank you so much for sharing your experiences with us. That was Alistair Ong and Judy Wee. And still to come, Google opens a new engineering centre to turn research into products for businesses. Also ahead, dismal sales of private homes in August. Find out why market watchers are still staying positive.

0: AI made it cheaper for her to build an app. But what's the cost of going without a salary? When your best-known dish barely makes money, this Gen Z is finding new ways to earn. Plus, couples pay them to film weddings on their phones. Can that really be a full-time job? On Money Mind, Wednesday on CNA.
1: 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Vietnam wants a bigger slice of China's durian market.
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3: 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Wednesday on CNA.
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0: Welcome back. In your business news, future AI solutions by Google could be developed in Singapore. The internet giant has opened a new engineering center and hired more than 85 specialists to turn research into AI solutions for its global customers. The country's Digital Development and Information Ministry says the center will help build capabilities to ultimately deepen the business ecosystem.
1: When companies anchor substantive engineering and product development work in Singapore, the benefit goes beyond the number of jobs created. The deeper benefit is that expertise compounds here. A young engineer gets to work on difficult problems. Over time, they develop deeper technical judgment. They lead larger projects. They mentor others. Perhaps they build the next product or the next company.
0: The center is co-located with Google DeepMind's research lab in Singapore. With the lab findings, the center will help build frontier model solutions and agentic platforms for Singapore businesses that are growing global. Today, Google is already involved with local enterprises, such as building financial agents for DBS and predicting the weather for Grab's food delivery riders.
2: When it comes to our region, there are many unique needs that we can think of. Now, further, when you think about floods or you even think around capabilities like how do you actually enable human-to-human connections, all of those things are now much easier and much more relatable to what we do from a technology point of view because we've combined engineering, AI models, and the customer in one short circuit.
0: Google Cloud also says it will continue to focus on security, even as it evolves its AI model training. The Gemini provider says it has already started learning and mitigating AI safety risks. This comes after prominent AI executives, including Google DeepMind chief Demis Hassabis, warned of potential dangers that the technology poses to humanity.
2: When you look at any of our models, we have about 25,000 humans that verify content and so on. We have a policy to not ship a model without it actually passing anti-malicious patterns. So safety and responsibility for us was from there, from the beginning, especially in the context of the fact that we use AI to deliver services through Gmail, Maps, YouTube, etc. We have to take this very, very seriously.
0: Singapore is looking to deepen energy cooperation with its neighbors after the Middle East crisis disrupted global gas supplies. Singapore Gasco is signing two agreements with neighboring countries this week to shore up energy security. The state-owned gas buyer also wants future LNG contracts to allow cargoes to be diverted across ASEAN during supply disruptions. CNA's Roland Lim spoke to CEO Alan Heng at GasTech in Bangkok about how Singapore is preparing for the energy crunch.
3: What has the Middle East crisis taught you about Singapore's energy vulnerabilities? I mean, has it changed the way in which Gasco actually buys LNG?
4: Well, the current crisis in the Middle East and the one before in Ukraine has asked us to rethink about how we build energy resilience in our system. It started with the formation of Gasco, whose role is to procure sufficient supply of natural gas for the industry, power generation industry, which will then enable us to have a very reliable and affordable electricity price. What has changed this time around and is that we have witnessed a huge disruption. 20% of the world's LNG has been disrupted, and we need to find ways to adapt in the short term, and then thinking about how do we build our portfolio to manage these disruptions in the long term. On the short term, we've had to buy cargoes and respond rapidly to fill the supply gap that's been created. In the longer term, we intend to build a LNG and gas portfolio that will take into account a diverse range of geographic supply, suppliers, and indexation. This will enable us to be able then to manage the various volatilities that will come along the way into the future.
0: Transport Minister Jeffrey Hsiao says the strengths of Chinese province Shandong in areas such as manufacturing and energy complement what Singapore has to offer. He says the city-state's connectivity to Southeast Asia and position as a financial and business hub can drive growth and build new partnerships between both sides. Mr. Hsiao was speaking at the opening of the Singapore Shandong Week, where 24 projects were signed between parties from both countries. They span areas such as culture and tourism, green agritech, education and investments. Mr. Hsiao notes that bilateral trade surpassed $5 billion for the first half of the year, with Singapore firms investing close to $900 million in the province.
5: Over the past 3 decades, Singapore and Shandong companies' partnerships have grown in terms of trade and investment. The next step is to become even better at innovating with one another, to combine our capabilities, develop solutions together, and jointly reach new markets beyond Singapore and Shandong.
0: National Development Minister Chee Hong Tat says Singapore and China can exchange ideas and best practices on building better homes and more livable neighbourhoods as the needs of their populations change. Speaking at the China-Singapore Green Development Forum in Hebei, he says both countries can share their experience in areas such as building design and neighbourhood planning. They can also learn from each other on how to deliver public services more conveniently and efficiently. The aim, he says, is to create communities that are inclusive, healthy and sustainable. Businesses that have gone green have reported improved efficiency, better productivity and lower energy use, giving them a competitive advantage. Some 50 companies that joined the DBS ESG Ready program in partnership with Enterprise Singapore are now looking to build on these efforts, capture new opportunities and strengthen their long-term resilience. Amara Holdings, for example, has installed smart sensors in its hotel rooms, reducing energy use by up to 35%. It aims to lower almost 20,000 tons of carbon emissions over the next 15 years. Another firm, Freshening, has installed solar panels, electrified its fleet and enhanced automation to cut energy use and improve efficiency.
6: Customers will start to ask us, like, do you have any sustainable initiatives or do you have any sustainable plans? But after joining the program, it gave us a framework, a structure, so we have the whole set, we can give it to our customers and make our customers very confident about our sustainability process.
0: Senior Minister of State for Trade and Industry Lo Yen Ling says the question for many businesses is no longer about whether sustainability matters, but how to put it into practice. She says growing expectations from clients are also driving companies to act, and firms can start by reducing energy use, improving resource efficiency and cutting waste.
7: Every company starts from a different place, we know. The next step could be reducing energy use. Or the next step is responding to a customer request, or perhaps developing a greener product. What matters is really choosing the step that makes sense for you.
0: Private home sales in Singapore have fallen to their lowest in 30 months, dropping close to 80% to 153 units in August. This compares with the 731 units sold in July. The decline is mainly due to developers bringing forward or holding back launches to avoid the Lunar 7th month. In the first 8 months of 2026, about 5,000 units were sold. That's about a third fewer than the same period last year. Market watchers expect demand to pick up for the rest of 2026. They say launches such as Lucerne Grand near Lakeside MRT and Amberwood at Holland are set to be popular among prospective homeowners.
8: Many people in the property market are also waiting for the launch of Thomson Reserve, with 1,268 units. It's going to be the largest residential development to be launched in Singapore this year. And furthermore, this development is also located not too within 2 kilometres of a few fairly popular schools, including CHIJ St. Nicholas.
9: The government has revised the 2026 GDP forecast upwards. This will be positive for the property market in the coming months. So for the coming months, there will be a limited number of new launches. And overall, we see that there is a potential for property prices to increase between 2% and 5% for the whole of 2026.
0: And still to come, a groundbreaking expedition into the Indian Ocean reveals microplastics. The team joins us with more on the stunning discovery after the break.
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14: 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Meet the sacred horse of Ese Grand Shrine. Horses that carry wishes to the gods. And the hardy Kandachimi horses, where every hoof print tells a story. Japan Hour, Saturday on CNA.
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2: Updating our top story on the haze in Singapore. The 24-hour PSI reading as at 10 p.m. ranges from 83 to 119, the central region recording the highest reading. Schools are stepping up their haze measures as earlier in the day, the air quality reached unhealthy levels nationwide for the first time in 7 years. An expedition by OceanX and NUS has detected microplastics thousands of meters in the depths of the Indian Ocean. Larger pieces were also found on the seafloor, and it echoes similar findings by other expeditions into the deepest marine ecosystems on Earth. So, how did they get there? And what could the presence of microplastics mean for our marine life? Caitlin Ng finds out in this exclusive report.
3: 5,000 meters beneath the surface of the Indian Ocean, in a remote part of the monsoon rise, researchers spotted something they weren't expecting. Plastic. Two clearly visible pieces lying on the seafloor far from the nearest coast.
4: We didn't expect to find these two larger pieces at the seafloor, especially because it's very far away. We are quite far away from the coastal area.
3: But those visible pieces were only part of what researchers found. Much smaller fragments were also detected in samples taken throughout the water column. These were microplastics, tiny pieces less than 5 millimeters across. Some detected during the expedition were too small to see with the naked eye. Researchers collected water samples from different depths and analyzed what was inside. Microplastics turned up in samples from every depth tested. Near the surface, researchers detected 10.5 particles per litre. At 1,000 metres, 28.5. And close to the seafloor, almost 5 kilometres down, 13 particles per litre. The deeper sample contained a concentration comparable to that found near the surface. Most of the particles detected were polypropylene, a common plastic used in everyday products like food containers, bottle caps and straws. Researchers also found polystyrene and smaller amounts of other plastic types. Materials like these are used in everything, from packaging to fishing equipment like ropes and nets. But how does plastic end up thousands of meters underwater? When plastic bottles or containers enter the ocean, waves, sunlight, and weathering can gradually break them into smaller fragments. Microorganisms can then colonize their surfaces, forming what's known as a biofilm. As the biofilm builds up, it can make the plastic heavier, causing it to sink through the water column. Finding microplastics at these depths wasn't in itself considered unusual by researchers like Dr. He. The concentrations were broadly comparable to those reported in other studies. What surprised the team were these, the two much larger pieces sitting on the deep sea floor. And their presence raises another question. What happens to plastic once it gets here? Researchers are now studying the microbial communities living on these plastics, including whether they could affect processes like nutrient cycling in the deep sea. Such changes could have wider consequences for marine ecosystems, although their scale and significance are not yet known. Marine animals can also ingest microplastics, but researchers cannot yet say whether the plastics found here are harming the ecosystem.
4: At this point, I won't say that it's really affecting the human or the animals, because we don't have enough studies to say, to give a conclusive answers. So this is an area that has info gap and research gap that's something that we should do.
3: For now, the findings raise more questions than answers. But finding plastic even here, in a remote part of the ocean, thousands of meters beneath the surface, shows just how far traces of human activity can travel. It also gives scientists a new place to investigate what happens to plastic once it reaches the deep sea.
2: And joining me in studio now is Prof. Peter Ng, who is mission lead at the Lee Kong Chian Natural History Museum. He's also from the Tropical Marine Science Institute at NUS. And also joining us via Zoom is Dr. Vincent Pierrebone, who is a co-CEO and chief science officer of OceanX. Gentlemen, welcome to the show. And Prof. Ng, let's start with you. Well, microplastics 5,000 meters below the surface of the ocean and so far away from land. What

0: What does that tell us about the reach of human pollution?
1: We have been polluting the planet on a grand scale for a very long time. And people seem to think that if you go far out into the open oceans, you go down 5, 6, 7, 8,000 meters, the pollution effects will be zero or minimum. But I think all these studies in the last few years, including our own guys which are doing this work, is telling us that all the bad things we've been doing over the last few decades are just accumulating somewhere. All this stuff gets down to the deep. It stays there for a long time. Organisms imbibe them. Microbes grow on them. They will enter the food chain in one form or the other. So nano, microplastics, all will do this. I think the big question all scientists are asking is, what will it do to us when we ingest them through the food chain, indirectly or directly? And I think this is a big concern right now. So that's why there are many international programs going on right now to understand what these microplastics and nanoplastics are doing. Is it a worry? Yes. So what we know from the deep sea will hopefully help us manage this problem a bit better.
0: Mm. And speaking of which, you know, addressing these concerns, what can Singapore OceanX and also our regional partners now do with this baseline data that has been gathered?
1: Well, I think all the regional countries know about this problem. I think for us, we want to manage pollution. We tend to manage pollution within our territorial waters, and that's important. But now we are beginning to see that it also is very evident even in the high seas, in the open oceans. And a lot of our seafood does come from the open oceans, from trawlers and fishermen out there. And they all enter into our system when we go to markets and so on. So this becomes, because the world's economy is interconnected. So everything we harvest from the high sea, including the plastics, will also enter our system. It complicates what we have to do in the region to manage this problem. So it's a challenge.
0: Well, Dr. Peribon, if we can turn to you now, what are Singapore and OceanX's longer-term ambitions for both exploring and also protecting the deep sea, addressing the concerns that Prof. Ng has just mentioned?
2: So, as you may be aware, Singapore really spearheaded this recent treaty that was signed by the international community, the BBNJ Treaty, it's called shorthand, which is a biological diversity beyond national jurisdiction. It's really an amazing hallmark that the world has got together and agreed that those areas need to be protected. So for all of human history, the open ocean has been lawless, essentially, and not protected. And this treaty allows that extension of the UNCLOS treaty. So this expedition that we took together was the first of hopefully many that we will do to explore these areas. They're largely unexplored, unlike the terrestrial world, which can be fully observed down to the, you know, centimeter resolution from satellites. The ocean cannot be. You really need to get things in the water, like the vehicle that you can see on camera now is down at 5,000 meters. They're very challenging types of equipment and experiments and studies to do, but that has to be done to explore so we know what's there before we begin to do additional damage to the environment through a variety of different, you know, upcoming, you know, extractive industry. So OceanX is glad and excited to join together with NUS and Singapore, which has been the leader on this. And in that vein, there is a treaty that is running around right now, a plastics treaty that would hopefully, you know, encourage the world to sign to help protect the world against this thing.
0: Well, we'll continue this conversation in just a bit. But speaking of the point of jurisdiction, our reporter Caitlin Ng has been covering the OceanX NUS expedition, exploring vast stretches of ocean, also known as the high seas. But what exactly are the high seas and how are they governed? Let's find out from Caitlin.
3: When we look at the ocean, it appears to be one vast open space. Legally, though, it's divided very differently. Coastal states have sovereign rights over natural resources in their exclusive economic zones. Now, these generally extend up to 200 nautical miles, or about 370 kilometers from shore. Beyond these zones lie the high seas. These cover almost half the Earth's surface, and no single country has sovereignty over them. But that doesn't make them a free-for-all. Shipping, fishing, and seabed activities are already governed by different international rules and bodies. What was missing was a global framework focused specifically on conserving biodiversity in areas beyond national jurisdiction. Now, that changed on the 17th of January of 2026, when the BBNJ agreement, commonly called the High Seas Treaty, entered into force. So why has it been described as historic? Now, these remote waters face growing pressure from fishing, shipping, pollution, and climate change. There's also increasing interest in resources much deeper below, including through deep-sea mining exploration. The treaty doesn't take over the regulation of shipping, fishing, or seabed mining. Instead, it's designed to close gaps and coordinate how biodiversity is protected. It provides a way for countries to create marine protected areas in international waters, assess the environmental impact of certain activities, share the benefits arising from marine genetic resources, and help developing countries gain the technology and capacity to take part. Those genetic resources and the information derived from them could contribute to scientific discoveries, medicines, or commercial products. The principle is that their benefits should be shared fairly, rather than captured only by countries or companies with the resources to reach them. The treaty creates the framework. The harder test now is whether countries can turn it into protection that works across an ocean belonging to no single nation, but relied upon by all.
0: And now let's get back to our guests for more on the story. Dr. Pierre-Bone, how could the High Seas Treaty then translate scientific discoveries into actual protection? Is there a way to galvanize governments to change policies?
2: For us, the first step is just getting out there and seeing what's there, discovering. If you don't know what's there, you can't really protect it. And we know the diversity is amazing. We know that there's a variety of organisms and animals, many of them have not been discovered. So our goal is really just to go out and observe and collect data. And that is used by governments to hopefully recognize the value of the deep. There's so much undiscovered parts that it just doesn't seem correct to go in and do a lot of things in the area without significantly understanding what's there. So discovery and exploration is kind of the first step. And that's what these collaborations are beginning with.
0: Mm. Now, Prof, another area of concern would be deep sea mining. Mm. So what have we learned about these ecosystems that could prevent irreversible damage to the deep sea?
1: Okay, one of the things you must understand about the deep sea when you go down to these depths is simply this, that the organisms there, they are very diverse. Most of them are unique to the habitats. The other thing you must know that they are mostly slow growing. Mm. We measure our lifespans in decades. They measure in centuries, right? So you are talking about very old, very stable systems in which all your deep sea minerals may be. So I think we have learned enough in the last few hundred years of mining on land and inshore to realize that when we do extractive things, we do bad things to the environment. So the challenge these days is if we ever do anything in the high seas, in the oceans, right, we have to do it in a way that minimizes all negative impacts that may be there. We cannot just go in like a cowboy and just do whatever we want like the good old days. That is not kosher, right? And that's simply bad, right? So in the sustainability context, if we ever do deep sea mining or extractions, right, we have to keep all this in mind, right? I think to me, going into the high seas or going to the deep sea to extract things should be a course of last resort, not the first option you take, right? You must remember that these habitats we are talking about, there are some sharks there which have been longer than most countries' lifespans, right? So you are dealing with a very delicate ecosystem. So as Vincent highlighted, I think it is imperative for the scientists to try to understand what's there. And if you don't understand what is there, you can't possibly protect or take care of it.
0: Yeah, and the research is a very important part of it. Well, Dr. Pierre-Bone, turning to you then, with regard to research, are there plans to further Singapore's capabilities when it comes to deep sea science to shed light on the largely unexplored parts of the ocean?
2: Yeah, the collaboration between OceanX and Singapore is perfect because OceanX has access to this research vessel that allows us to go to these places, and currently Singapore doesn't have a vessel like that. So, but yet we don't have the scientific capabilities of Singapore in any way, shape, or form. So it's a great collaboration, which we will extend. And if everything lines up, there's another expedition planned for next year, again, in international waters. So hopefully this will be a long-lasting collaboration, because OceanX is really excited to be at work in Singapore and stay in Singapore for this foreseeable future.
0: And we look forward as well to new.

0: discoveries from the deep. Dr. Pierre Bone and Prof. Ng, thank you so much to both of you for coming in and sharing your findings and insights with us. That was Prof. Peter Ng from NUS and Dr. Vincent Pierre Bone from OceanX. And still to come, find out how one Singapore surfer is setting her sights on a podium finish and the next generation who have yet to make waves. And also ahead, puppy smuggling schemes busted. Details after the break.
1: AI made it cheaper for her to build an app. But what's the cost of going without a salary? When your best-known dish barely makes money, this Gen Z is finding new ways to earn. Plus, couples pay them to film weddings on their phones. Can that really be a full-time job? On Money Mind, Wednesday on CNA.
2: China wants more marriages and births, but this push is fueling debate over gender roles.
3: 男主外女主内这种理想一直都没有改变。如果说结婚要让我放弃我现在的生活模式的话，其实我就是真的不太想结。What's
2: behind the growing divide between what Chinese women and men want?
4: 社会上对男性的要求是过高的，对于女生的要求是几乎没有的。但凡站到女性站出来讲话这个点，她就会觉得你是一个女权。Insight
2: Thursday on CNA.
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0: Welcome back. Working adults in the Central Business District will have closer access to counselling, physiotherapy and therapeutic activities. The new Touchpoint at Capital Tower is being billed as Singapore's first integrated workplace wellness centre in the CBD. The move comes as providers look to bring more well-being services under one roof amid rising demand for mental health care, as Sherlyn Seah reports.
1: From mental wellness sessions and art therapy to physiotherapy and AI-assisted movement screening, well-being support is now available to working adults in the heart of the CBD. Taj says the aim is to make help more accessible amid growing needs among office workers.
2: Many of the professional working adults, they go through different stresses. They also carry different roles. Some are, they're also caregivers. They are looking after children. They also have their own physical health to contend with. So for us, we have seen many of these needs surface, and we recognize one thing. Accessibility and convenience are very key for people seeking help.
1: That could mean fitting a counselling or wellness session into the workday instead of having to travel elsewhere after hours. CapitaLand says the hope is to make seeking support feel more routine, even something that can be worked into a lunch break.
3: What do people need in the workplace? It used to be just a gym, it used to be some coffee, it used to be some food. Now we realise that people who are coming to the workplace today, they are bringing a lot of things with them. They are bringing mental burdens, they are bringing a lot of stress. So this, I feel, is just a natural extension of services that we can provide.
1: And there is evidence to show that such support can make a difference. A recent Manpower Ministry study found that workers who received the mental health support they needed suffered less burnout, with rates less than one-third of those who did not. Demand was also among the highest in professional services and finance, with about one in four workers in each sector saying they need mental health support.
4: Many workers are worried about being judged for bringing their stress at home to work. Many workers are worried about the potential stigma of receiving support from community-based groups as well. Now, we all no longer need to worry. We can bring our full selves to work, engage fully and confidently at work, while also receiving all-round support for our well-being needs beyond the workplace.
1: He adds that MOM is working with tripartite partners to strengthen workplace well-being and hopes to see more partnerships like this. For now, the organisers are also treating the centre as a test bed. If take-up is strong, similar services could eventually be rolled out to other business districts.
0: A programme that supports dementia patients at the diagnosis period will be extended to include earlier palliative and home care. Dementia Singapore says the Post-Diagnostic Support Plus programme will help fill the gap as the disease progresses and patients' needs become more complex. More than 280 people with dementia and their families are expected to benefit over the next 2 years. Support includes managing symptoms and behavioural changes, making the home better suited, and planning future care. A dedicated team can support families at home for up to a year, with extensions if needed. Philanthropic group Lien Foundation is supporting the programme with a $3.3 million investment.
5: We have a large number of patients attending the daycare, and we could do an assessment of needs, and then based on the needs identified, address the needs with the principles and practice of palliative care. One of the big components of this initiative is that of advanced care planning. And so for patients who haven't done an advanced care plan, we could introduce the idea to them, and if they are keen, then we could actually take it on for them to make advanced care plans.
0: An AI tool to detect early physical frailty and predict risks of falls within 5 minutes is in the works. It uses 3D Gait, a non-invasive video-based tech. At the first phase, the project analyzes walking patterns, sit and stand movement, and balance. It'll study up to 1,000 people aged between 40 and 100, ranging from the physically fit to frail persons. The tool is being developed by NHG Polyclinics and digital health company CareCam. In the second phase next year, the tool will be implemented in an NHG Health Polyclinic to assess its usability.
6: So in future, what we hope, right, is that as part of people's regular visits to the polyclinics or even to the active aging centres, the people actually will be screening for frailty on a regular basis. Yeah. So in, after doing, for example, your blood pressure, your weight and your height, people actually turn on like this, this iPad screening tool and they will walk and then they'll find out whether they've got frailty or not.
0: In other news, a human resource management system overseen by the Islamic Religious Council of Singapore, or MUIS, has been compromised by a cyber security incident. The system is supplied by Singapore-based software vendor Everlogic and contains information of MUIS employees. The organisation says it is making arrangements to support essential human resource and payroll functions. Affected employees are also being provided with necessary guidance, and investigations are ongoing. Three people have been jailed for illegally keeping animals for sale at unlicensed premises. One of them is 28-year-old Ng Siu Ting, the first person to be jailed for the offence on 5th August. She was also fined a maximum of $5,000. Her 34-year-old husband, Callan Lim, was also given the same 19 weeks jail sentence and fine for offences linked to smuggling puppies from Malaysia. The couple sold about 21 puppies on Instagram, making about $21,000 in profit. The case came to light in December 2023 when five Pomeranian puppies were found concealed in a car boot at Woodlands Checkpoint. All five pups tested positive for canine parvovirus after being transported in cramped and poorly ventilated conditions. In a separate case, 33-year-old Sundra Pandian was jailed 2 weeks for illegally keeping animals for sale at unlicensed premises. It's the heaviest sentence to date for the offence. It's part of his 24-week jail term for his involvement in helping a transnational syndicate smuggle animals from Thailand through Malaysia for sale in Singapore. Now, in other news, Singapore surfer Camille Speckarotella is riding a wave of ambition as she chases a podium finish at the upcoming Asian Games in Japan. Surfing will be featured for the first time at the Continental Games, and Alif Amsha speaks with a debutante about her moment in the sun.

0: to give a local event a shot in Bali, and I actually placed third in that competition.
1: Her first major milestone arrived not long after. In June 2023, Camille donned Singapore colours at the Asian Surfing Championships in the Maldives, narrowly missing out on a podium finish. But with almost no natural surf spots in Singapore to train, Bali became a training ground. She spends up to 4 months a year there, putting in the hours on the waves to get from good to great. Competitions in India, South Korea and the Philippines have also pushed her beyond familiar waters.
0: It not only just changed like the way I surfed and how I approached surfing, but it also allowed me to discover more parts of the world and connect with different people in the surf community as well. They have been competing for years and they've gained so much experience and knowledge in this domain that they were very willing to share what they had learned.
1: In 2024, the 21-year-old became Singapore's first ever surfer to qualify for the Asian Games.
0: I do want to have a podium finish. That is my aim for this. But at the same time, you know, I need to also recognize that this is like a huge step in my athletic career as well. And I'm just really grateful for that.
1: She hopes that her journey can make waves beyond the competition, inspiring a new generation to pick up a surfboard.
0: What the next step could be is really to bring in a proper wave pool that generates ocean-like waves. That's what will bring in, I think, a new generation of surfers here. If Singapore could build something like this, it could be a huge game changer. And another way, I guess, could be, you know, maybe setting up more training camps in Malaysia.
2: The three-day surfing competition will take place in Tahara, Japan, starting from the 26th of September. Powerhouse nations like Japan and Indonesia are expected to make big waves, but it's those from unlikely surfing nations like Singapore and Saudi Arabia who are all ready to make a mark and show that perhaps sometimes the bigger stories come from those willing to paddle against the tide.
3: And you can catch Team Singapore in action at the Aichi Nagoya Asian Games until 4 October, live or on demand on MeWatch. And that's Singapore Tonight. Don't forget headlines anytime at cna.asia. Thank you for watching and have a good night.

0: Saturday on Japan Hour, getting to know beautiful Japan takes you on a pilgrimage of horses, hopes and heritage. Meet the sacred horse of Ese Grand Shrine. Horses that carry wishes to the gods. And the hardy Kantachimi horses, where every hoof print tells a story. Japan Hour, Saturday on CNA.
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1: The Middle East crisis has disrupted vital energy and fertilizer supplies, squeezing access to agricultural chemicals across Bangladesh.
2: Industrial farming, of which we have an abundant amount in the world today, is failing.
1: Can Bangladesh reduce its dependence on agrochemicals and redefine their agricultural practices?
3: Cancer rogi, 33 baar cancer rogi, ortat 3 baar er 1 baar cancer rogi amader krishokra.
4: Elo rashayanik shar chhara hoyto bhobishyote jibon dharon shombhob.

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1: Rooftop farming in Dhaka is a growing movement, with approximately 77% of city rooftops identified as suitable for agriculture.
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1: Rooftop farming is also an answer to fighting urban heat, air pollution, and now fertilizer shortages. As sustainable farming gains momentum in Bangladesh, new methods are taking root across the country.
2: AI made it cheaper for her to build an app. But what's the cost of going without a salary? When your best-known dish barely makes money, this Gen Z is finding new ways to earn. Plus, couples pay them to film weddings on their phones. Can that really be a full-time job? On Money Mind, Wednesday on CNA.
3: Biodiversity is booming, which is inviting for some local foragers and farmers who embrace edible wildlife.
4: We're the largest organic banana grower in Singapore.
5: This is a gem.
4: Amazing. Yeah. So the mulberries are from the garden.
6: No, that's delicious.
7: Singapore is ramping up conservation efforts locally and across the region.
8: I really do love reptiles and finding out about them, so I really love my job.
9: Building must relate to the lives of the people.
10: 目前还是一直要创新一些新的东西。我也不希望说人家把我看作是80岁的人。
1: There are those who dare to be different, who have made their mark in Singapore and beyond.
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1: China wants more marriages and births, but this push is fueling debate over gender roles.
2: 男主外女主内这种理想一直都没有改变。如果说结婚要让我放弃我现在的生活模式的话，其实我就是真的不太想结。What's
1: behind the growing divide between what Chinese women and men want?
3: 社会上对男性的要求是过高的，对于女生的要求是几乎没有的。但凡站到女性站出来讲话这个点，她就会觉得你是一个女权。Insight
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0: This is Yoki Shi. She's an insider of the Chinese rare earths industry and has worked closely with partners along the entire supply chain from mine to magnet. She has offered the rare chance of seeing exactly how magnets end up in my pocket. In my iPhone, of course.Dawa Magnet specializes in producing tiny magnets suitable for speakers, microphones, and other small components that fit into portable electronics, such as mobile phones or earbuds.
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2: Right, just in case you missed it.Earlier on, these were just little bits of metal, but after putting it in this machine, now it's all magnetized.
0: Just like that, this factory can churn out over 1,000 tons of rare earth magnets a year in a huge variety of bespoke shapes, which are then transported downstream to manufacturers. Because of the ready supply of such components, many electronic makers, be it for foreign or domestic brands,have located their manufacturing plants in Guangdong province. So what actually leaves China is probably a mobile phone or a pair of earbuds you pick up at your store that's made in China.
3: Countdown to Headlines, brought to you by Trafalgar.
4: The headline news this hour. Thailand and Cambodia have begun a UN-backed process to resolve a long-standing maritime border dispute. The foreign ministers of the two countries delivered opening statements on Tuesday at the first meeting of a conciliation commission in Singapore. The dispute centers on overlapping maritime claims in the Gulf of Thailand, an area believed to contain significant oil and gas resources. Cambodia triggered the compulsory conciliation process after Thailand ended a 25-year-old agreement governing the competing claims. Thailand says the previous agreement made little progress and has called for direct negotiations. Cambodia says the process can help the two sides reach a peaceful settlement.The commission will examine the competing claims and make recommendations, but its findings will not be legally binding. China has tightened rules governing entry and exit, giving authorities more scope to restrict travel in cases linked to national security and sensitive technology. The regulations took effect on Tuesday and include provisions covering export controls and technology imports and exports.Chinese citizens can be prevented from leaving the country in specified circumstances, including where violations are considered capable of endangering national security or technological and industrial

0: industrial security. Taiwan has expressed concern about the new provisions, particularly their potential impact on Taiwanese working in China's technology sector. Taipei says the measures could give enforcement agencies greater discretion in handling cross-border cases. The Chinese government rejects that assessment and says the regulations provide a clearer legal basis for managing entry and exit while protecting national security and development interests. And the Kremlin has welcomed U.S. President Donald Trump's proposal for Russia and Ukraine to halt attacks on each other's energy infrastructure. Kremlin spokesman Dmitry Peskov says Moscow supports the idea, but believes additional measures are needed. He called for guarantees to protect commercial shipping, particularly oil tankers, and for international sanctions on Russia to be lifted. Mr. Trump has also urged Ukraine to stop strikes on Russian energy facilities, saying they are contributing to fuel shortages. Kyiv has linked its support for an energy truce to guarantees that Russia is genuinely prepared to stop its attacks. But fighting has continued, with both sides reporting strikes on energy infrastructure. The Kremlin says the conflict is also contributing to wider disruption in global energy markets. And that's the latest from the CNE newsroom.
1: This is East Asia Tonight.
2: Good evening, I'm Mateli Edwards. Tonight's top stories from East Asia. Well, U.S.-China ties take center stage as Beijing's flagship defense forum opens with nearly 100 delegations amid rising regional tensions and ahead of President Xi's visit to Washington. Major political moves in Japan. Prime Minister Takaichi is shaking up her party leadership and cabinet over the next 2 days, aiming to strengthen her government and push through key policies. Beijing tightens travel controls. From today, authorities can stop citizens leaving for national security concerns, with violators facing travel bans of up to 3 years. And South Korea bets big on Central Asia, looking beyond the Silk Road to critical minerals, supply chains and AI as leaders come together for a landmark summit. Also, sluggish consumer demand but unrelenting factory activity. China's two-speed economy on display in new figures that could point to more stimulus spending.

0: Also tonight, a shift towards longer-term policy making as Hong Kong prepares to unveil its first five-year plan. Plus, all aboard, Japan opens at-sea lodgings for thousands of athletes ahead of the Asian Games starting this weekend in Nagoya. China's flagship annual defense gathering, the Xiangshan Forum, gets underway in Beijing. Well, it's taking place against a backdrop of regional tensions and ongoing efforts to stabilize ties with the U.S. Now, the three-day gathering also marks the forum's 20th anniversary. Chinese Defense Minister Dong Jin is expected to speak at the event with his counterparts from countries including Singapore and Vietnam among the participants. Organizers say nearly 100 official delegations are attending, along with defense experts and scholars from China and abroad. Well, this year's forum comes just before Chinese President Xi Jinping is expected to head to the U.S. later this month. And for more, we're joined now by CNA correspondent Tan Sihui, who is joining us from the event grounds in Beijing. Sihui, so tell us more about this year's edition of the Xiangshan Forum and also the key issues that's being discussed.
1: Well, the Xiangshan Forum is China's top security forum. It is the counterpart to Singapore's Shangri-La Dialogue. More than 100 countries will participate at this year's Xiangshan Forum. Now, what makes this year's Xiangshan Forum significant is that it is celebrating its 20th anniversary. The theme is building consensus on stability and also addressing governance and security governance. And so this year, there will be 4 plenaries, 8 special sessions. There will be a range of topics on regional security, security in the Middle East and Europe, also the role of artificial intelligence. And today, there was a panel on the increasing role

0: role of AI, especially on the U.S.-China relations and how it would affect the wider strategic rivalry of these two superpowers. So let's take a listen.
1: So AI is an interesting dimension of the U.S.-China relationship because it has dimensions where it is both ripe for cooperation and dimensions that are still going to be competitive. And so for those two reasons alone, the two sides need to sit down and talk about this. One of the areas, and of course this should also be part of, in my own personal opinion, be part of the military dialogue as well. How is AI going to be used for command and control? And of course this also leads to the nuclear issue again. How will AI be used or not in the command and control of nuclear assets?
2: President Xi made an important keynote speech in Shanghai Global AI Conference in July. The basic idea is that we should have people-centered and AI for good and for positive. This is basically what China's approach is all about. Hopefully, the U.S. side could also have similar ideas. These conceptual ideas are very important. They are not technical, but they are very philosophical. Unless we can achieve some agreement on the philosophical level, I think it will be difficult for us to make progress for cooperation on the technical level.
0: Other issues that will likely frame the backdrop of this year's Xiangshan Forum would be South China Sea, especially with recent tensions between China and the Philippines. Experts are saying that countries are likely to push for a code of conduct to prevent accidental clashes. Also, the perennial issue of Taiwan. Last year, the Chinese Defense Minister Dong Jin had renewed calls for reunification with China, especially as China views views Taiwan as a renegade province. And so that is something that we will be looking out for this year.
3: So, Sihui, a slew of issues on the table to be discussed. But in terms of the key developments, what should we be looking out for in the coming days?
0: Well, according to an official readout by Chinese authorities, they're saying that the discussion is likely going to be a continuation from last year. But there will also be a focus on localized conflicts. And experts were telling me that it's likely going to be the ongoing conflict in the Strait of Hormuz, China wanting to play a leading role in renewing peace in the region. And that's especially as we had seen in the recent BRICS summit, Chinese President Xi Jinping calling on nations to bring about peace in the Middle East.
4: The very pressing issues of energy prices, energy shortages that are useful rallying calls for the global commons to come together to have some form of cooperation, if not exchange of information, to try to alleviate the situation that is, affects a majority of countries that's dependent on oil.
0: We could also expect Chinese Defense Minister Dong Jin to deliver a keynote speech tomorrow. He's likely to portray China as a consistent, reliable superpower in a multipolar world order. Also going to call on the development of global South countries, possibly also bringing up the Belt and Road Initiative. And all of this comes after the sacking of top general Zhang Yuxia. He was dismissed from the top military body just last month after serious allegations in terms of violations of the law, along with a senior Chinese official, Liu Zhengli. And last year, he was here welcoming officials at a banquet. And so reports are suggesting that Chinese Defense Minister Dong Jin may fill that role in terms of greeting officials this year. Experts are saying that this clearly shows that the top power is an authority is now concentrated in the top echelons of power, and it will take some significant time before Mr. Zhang Yuxia's position will be filled. And so lots to look out for in the coming days. It is a three-day forum. Myself and my colleague Rebecca Mateo, she will also be bringing about

0: reports on Singapore Defence Minister Chan Chun Sing's visit here at Siang Shan Forum.
1: All right, we look forward to the report in the days ahead. Thanks very much. CNA's Tan Zihui live at a Siang Shan Forum in Beijing. Now, Japan's Prime Minister has announced a reshuffle of a cabinet and the leadership team of her ruling Liberal Democratic Party over the next 2 days. Ms. Sanae Takaichi says that the reshuffle aims to strongly implement policies by mobilizing the full strength of the party and government. Our local media, citing government sources, report that many senior LDP figures are likely to retain their posts, including Vice President Taro Aso, Secretary General Shunichi Suzuki, and Policy Chief Takayuki Kobayashi. Ms. Takaichi is also reportedly expected to retain Defense Minister Shinjiro Koizumi and Foreign Minister Toshimitsu Motegi in her cabinet. They were among her rivals from last year's LDP leadership race, if you recall. But the fate of another rival, Interior Minister Yoshimasa Hayashi, is being closely watched, with analysts saying that he is likely to mount another challenge for the party's top job next year. Now, ahead of that reshuffle, Ms. Takaichi's government has approved a tax reform package aimed at easing the burden of rising cost of living. It would cut the country's 8% consumption tax on food and non-alcoholic beverages to just 1% for 2 years, starting in April next year. This marks Japan's first consumption tax cut since the system was introduced in 1998. Now, funding details for the lost revenue, estimated at $65 billion, will be decided by the end of the year. The latest tax cut, together with the Prime Minister's ambitious spending plan, have sparked concerns over the country's already strained finances. Now, those worries triggering a bond sell-off, lifting the yield on benchmark 10-year Japanese government bond above the key 3% mark for the first time in 3 decades. Coming up next on East Asia Tonight, warnings over the potential dangers of artificial intelligence grow louder. A former Google DeepMind researcher, the latest industry insider to warn that the technology could threaten humanity's survival.

0: AI made it cheaper for her to build an app. But what's the cost of going without a salary? When your best-known dish barely makes money, this Gen Z is finding new ways to earn. Plus, couples pay them to film weddings on their phones. Can that really be a full-time job? On Money Mind, Wednesday on CNA.
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9: Hello again, you're watching East Asia Tonight, and it is now time for your business updates with Olivia Marzuki. So, Liv, let's talk about China's factories seem to be picking up, but the rest of the economy, though, not quite keeping pace.
10: Yeah, I know, right, Otelli? This is so weird because that latest data further highlighted that domestic imbalance between strong supply and weak demand. China's economy remained subdued in August as stronger factory activity was offset by weak consumer demand and a deepening property downturn. Industrial production rose 5.2% on year, beating expectations and accelerating from July's 4.5% growth. But consumers remain cautious. Retail sales that rose just 0.4% on year in August, slowing from 0.6% in July and falling short of estimates. Investment also weakened. Both fixed asset investment and property investment fell further in the first 8 months of the year, pointing to continued weakness in investment activity. And there was little relief from the housing market. New home prices continued to fall in August, extending a prolonged property downturn, which continued to weigh on the broader economy. Now, that weak demand picture could add pressure on Beijing to step up policy support, particularly for consumption, investment, and the property sector. China's economic growth slowed sharply in the June quarter, and unless the momentum picks up in the coming months, the economy risks falling short of Beijing's annual growth target of 4.5% to 5%. Mainland China markets gave up gains after that economic data pointing to persistently weak domestic demand. Shanghai and Shenzhen in the red, about 0.5% each. Since Shenzhen, they're 0.7%. Hang Seng leading the losses, more than 1% underwater as fears deepened over a global AI development slowdown. We're seeing a mixed bag of trade for Asian AI names after safety concerns saw stocks tumble yesterday. Alibaba and Tencent gave up some gains at managing to end in the green for Alibaba, while Baidu and Zhongji in the light ended the session on the back foot, 3.8% for Zhongji. South Korea's economy is at a turning point with an AI-fueled chip boom driving exports and investment. That is according to finance minister nominee Lee Yong-il. 3% growth this year is now within reach as consumption and employment improve, while per capita income is expected to exceed $40,000. But he's warning that recovery also brings some risks, from shifts in the chip cycle and global interest rates to capital flows and geopolitical tensions. Mr. Yi is pledging to prioritize price stability and ease cost of living pressures while developing new growth engines and strengthening supply chain security. And on financial markets, he wants to build on South Korea's inclusion in the FTSE Russell's World Government Bond Index, by pursuing developed market status from MSCI and promoting wider international use of the yuan. A former Google DeepMind researcher has joined a wave of recent warnings over the potential risks of artificial intelligence. In a post on X, Bilal Chugtai says that he believes that time is running out to prevent advanced AI's threat to humanity. The former employee left DeepMind in July after working on AI safety and assignment and alignment research. His comments follow similar warnings from researchers at Anthropic. At last week, Jacob Coxon said that he had resigned from the firm, Anthropic, partly over concerns that AI could threaten humanity by the end of the decade. Over the weekend, Anthropic's CEO called for advanced AI development to slow down. The proposal has been backed by Elon Musk and OpenAI CEO Sam Altman, but U.S. President Donald Trump had dismissed the calls for these regulations as, quote, hoax. Let's take a quick check on oil prices. They remain elevated as concerns over supply disruptions linger and signs of any resolution remain elusive. Brent is trading at 107.30 per barrel, WTI 103.60. Iran's security chief has rejected any talks with the U.S. after President Donald Trump said he was open to resuming discussions. Iran has repeatedly listed demands, including war reparations and the lifting of sanctions, as preconditions for ending the war and its blockade on the Strait of Hormuz. That's all I have for now, Otelli, but I'll be back later with more business updates.
9: All right, chat more later then. Thanks for now, Olivia. Coming up on East Asia Tonight, new travel regulations take effect in China, including exit bans on citizens considered a threat to national technology security. And all eyes on how Hong Kong's five-year roadmap will look like as Chief Executive John Lee vows to retain its capitalist system.
11: Saturday on Japan Hour, getting to know beautiful Japan takes you on a pilgrimage of horses, hopes and heritage. Meet the sacred horse of Ese Grand Shrine. Horses that carry wishes to the gods. And the hardy Kantachimi horses, where every hoof print tells a story. Japan Hour, Saturday on CNA.
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0: This is East Asia Tonight, and here are the headlines we're following. U.S.-China ties in focus as Beijing's flagship defense forum opens with nearly 100 delegations amid rising regional tensions and ahead of President Xi's visit to Washington. Japan's prime minister announces that she will reshuffle her ruling Liberal Democratic Party executives and the cabinet, looking to strengthen the government and push through key policies. Plus, China tightens travel controls as new exit and entry rules take effect. They allow authorities to stop Chinese citizens from leaving if they're considered a threat to national security. Well, those rules were unveiled in July, and they cover violations of export controls, as well as technology import and export regulations that could endanger China's industrial or technological security. And those who harm China's national security or interests overseas could face a ban, or rather an exit ban, of 6 months to 3 years after they return. Meanwhile, foreign nationals may also be denied entry for up to 5 years if they provide false information in visa applications. Well, Beijing says that the new rules are aimed at safeguarding national sovereignty and security and do not restrict ordinary travelers. Curbs on overseas travel are not new in China. Senior government officials and state executives with access to confidential information have long faced limits on private travel. Foreign governments have also reported cases of people being stopped from leaving China, often amid security investigations. Well, for more on this, we've got CNA's senior correspondent Han Yuguan. Well, he's joining us live from Shanghai. So, Yuguan, let's just talk about the timing of this all. I mean, why now?
1: Well, Beijing says it is just merely tightening up gaps in existing rules. But the part that's really drawing most attention is the new link between technology controls and the movement of people. It's not really hard to understand the thinking behind this. You can stop a machine or a sensitive document crossing a border, but the tech know-how can also leave with the person who possesses it. And we saw a glimpse of that earlier this year with Manus, the Chinese-born AI company that Meta had agreed to buy for roughly $2 billion. But both the company CEO and the chief scientists were summoned to Beijing during a regulatory review. And after that meeting, they were told they could not leave China while the review was underway. At that time, the precise legal basis for those restrictions were not publicly detailed. But the case showed that the issue pretty clearly, in a sensitive tech deal, the concern is about where the people with the know-how go. And as we know, China later blocked the deal

0: altogether. There's actually also a much rather interesting but much older parallel. For centuries, China dominated the production of porcelain. Europeans struggled to reproduce it and knew very little on how that can be made, and even believe it involves seashells. A fun fact is that the word porcelain itself comes from the Italian word porcellana, meaning a type of glossy seashell. And in the early 1700s, a French Jesuit in Qingdezhen learned the manufacturing process through observation and from Chinese converts working in the industry. He then sent detailed instructions and later samples of the raw materials back to Europe. And that move, right, really broke China's monopoly. Three centuries later, the tech is now AI and semiconductor rather than porcelain. But the underlying problem is similar. The valuable thing crossing border isn't just the product, it's the know-how. That said, this is not a blanket rule against tech workers traveling. A legal analysis by Han Kun, a major Chinese law firm, notes that two conditions have to be met. First, there must be a relevant export control or technology transfer violation. Plus, that violation must also be judged capable of endangering China's industrial and technological security. It also says a person cannot be restricted simply because of their occupation or employer.
1: Right, Yugen, so what about reactions on the ground? I mean, what have you seen so far, the response to these new rules, and any, I mean, concerns over how they could be applied?
0: Well, Taiwan has been particularly concerned. Taiwan's main affairs council has warned people against traveling to China for them to take extra care, and has specifically highlighted those working in the tech sector. It argues that the rules give mainland enforcement agencies greater discretion. Well, Beijing rejects those allegations and says the regulations actually provide clearer legal protections for Taiwanese. But there are also some genuine concerns and questions about how the rule will work in practice. One is when an exit ban can be imposed. A separate legal analysis by this firm called Deheng, another major Chinese law firm, says the wording could allow authorities to act before an underlying case has reached its final penalty or conviction. The second issue is how long somebody could be prevented from leaving. The 6-month to 3-year limit you mentioned earlier applies to cases such as people who committed offences overseas that harm China's national security or interests. But for this tech-related provision, there is no fixed period set. Both Han Kun and Deheng lawyers noted this point in their analysis. They also noted that while written notification is normally required, there's an exception for national security or criminal investigation cases. Han Kun also suggests that firms treat overseas travel of key tech personnel as part of export control compliance. So the concern is not so much that every Chinese tech worker suddenly needs permission to travel, rather it is how broadly concepts such as industrial and tech security will be interpreted and how much discretion authorities have in individual cases.
1: So quite a few questions still not yet answered. Well, thanks very much for that report. CNA senior correspondent Han Yuguan in Shanghai. And I've got more coverage of this story on our website, cna.asia, and on our mobile app as well, including the story here on how tour operators and foreign travellers seem unfazed by China's new exit entry rules. Hong Kong will unveil its first 5-year plan tomorrow, setting out development priorities through 2030. Chief Executive John Lee says that the city will retain its capitalist system, even as it seeks closer alignment with the mainland. Well, CNA's Geraldine Yap looks at what the move to 5-year planning could mean for policymaking and for doing business in Hong Kong.
2: For years, the Hong Kong leader's annual policy address has been the government's main platform for setting out priorities and new measures. This week, that will be accompanied by something new. The city's first 5-year roadmap, covering issues from finance and technology to housing, regional integration and the northern metropolis.
3: Today, we're talking about climate change, we're talking about education, where our young people need to be more savvy with various different subjects that they didn't have to learn before. These things don't happen year by year. So to have a longer term vision, it also demands of us, how do we see the world in 10, 15, 20 years? And what do we have to prepare our infrastructure and our human talent for?
2: Chief Executive John Lee says the five-year plan will set Hong Kong's strategic direction, while each year's policy address will spell out measures, track progress, and tailor policies to changing conditions. The timing is significant. Hong Kong's plan is being drawn up alongside China's 15th five-year plan and covers the same period. On Monday, Mr. Lee said the plan will not change Hong Kong's capitalist system, and the city will continue to follow the principle of one country, two systems.
3: I think mainland China is actually also saying to Hong Kong, we're your backer. Have a look at our plan and then see where we can dovetail.
2: The northern metropolis is where Hong Kong's five-year ambitions could become most tangible. The government wants to turn land like this into a new economic hub for technology and innovation, right on Shenzhen's doorstep. And it will be an important test of whether closer integration with the Greater Bay Area can produce new industries and jobs here in Hong Kong. The Northern Metropolis is a decades-long project in the making, aiming to eventually house 2.5 million residents and provide 650,000 jobs. The government says it will cost at least 224 billion Hong Kong dollars, or about 29 billion US dollars. But global ratings agency S&P's estimates are 60% higher. With public finances under pressure, private capital will be critical. Analysts say a five-year plan can give businesses more confidence to invest in the mega project.
4: So at least for the private sector in the past, it is really quite difficult to foresee the situation in the after 20 years. But if the five-year plan, I can, set up different goal, different target, and also see the progress so that I can further adjust my resources there.
2: A long-term plan also needs different parts of government to pull in the same direction.
4: The plan probably will cover the population, housing, innovation, technology, finance, but all are managed by separate bureaus. So, and which means they operate in silos. So I think we need to, the Hong Kong government need to devise something like integrated outcome across this area requires a coordination.
2: Mr. Xu says another challenge is whether the city's traditionally generalist civil service has enough specialist expertise for areas like technology and green development. And with a longer horizon, officials will also need the flexibility to respond as markets and technologies change. Hong Kong's first five-year plan will not just test its priorities, but also how the city governs. Geraldine Yap, CNA, Hong Kong.
1: South Korea is looking to deepen ties with Central Asia by strengthening cooperation in critical minerals, supply chains and artificial intelligence. Foreign Minister Cho Hyun made that call ahead of the first Korea-Central Asia summit set to take place in Seoul tomorrow. Well, the meeting will bring together South Korean President Lee Jae-myung and the leaders of Kazakhstan, Uzbekistan, Turkmenistan, Kyrgyzstan and Tajikistan. Well, they are expected to discuss ways to expand economic and diplomatic cooperation. Trade between Seoul and the five Central Asian countries topped $10 billion for the first time last year, with cooperation expanding beyond consumer goods into supply chains and high-tech industries. Now, ahead of tomorrow's summit, President Yi has been holding a series of bilateral meetings with Central Asian leaders visiting Seoul. Well, he met Turkmenistan's president earlier today, with both sides agreeing to expand cooperation in sectors like infrastructure and water resources. Mr. Yi also thanked Turkmenistan for helping South Korean nationals evacuate from Iran during the conflict in the Middle East earlier this year. The South Korean leader will also be holding talks with Kazakhstan's president. Yesterday, he held talks with Uzbekistan's president and expressed hope that the two countries could further develop their strategic partnership. The two leaders also pledged to expand cooperation in areas including critical minerals, AI and digital technology. A North Korean leader, Kim Jong-un, is vowing expanding and deepening ties with Russia as he vows invariable support for President Vladimir Putin and his people. Mr. Kim conveyed that pledge in a response to Mr. Putin's congratulatory message on North Korea's 78th founding anniversary. He said that they had a firm will to broaden cooperation in a comprehensive way. Both leaders last met in Beijing in 2025. The North Korean leader added that he is convinced Russia will win in what he called its sacred war for defending the security interests of the country and international justice. Mr. Kim did not directly mention Ukraine. Now, South Korea estimates that Pyongyang deployed around 2,000 soldiers last year to support Russia's war on Ukraine. It puts the total number of North Korean soldiers killed or wounded at 6,000. Ukraine has said that it expects tens of thousands more troops from Pyongyang to help Moscow. Two Japanese prefectures overseeing climbing routes on Mount Fuji are tightening rules for off-season climbs following a series of accidents. The mountain's official climbing season runs from July to September, with routes closed during the rest of the year. Now, Yamanashi Prefecture is set to start charging climbers for helicopter rescues during the closed season if they fail to submit a climbing plan. The system will be introduced in September next year to deter people from attempting risky climbs without adequate preparation. Neighboring Shizuoka Prefecture will also require climbers to register their hiking plans in advance. Those who don't could be hit with penalties if they require a rescue. Now, officials have yet to decide whether to charge climbers for helicopter rescues. Authorities also plan to improve barriers designed to prevent off-season climbs, with the measures to be introduced in stages next year. Officials are warning that climbing Mount Fuji outside the official season can be particularly dangerous due to severe weather conditions and a lack of support facilities such as mountain huts and restrooms. Coming up next on East Asia Tonight, another casualty of the crypto slump. Hong Kong-based CoinEx calls it quits as Bitcoin remains battered near two-year lows. Plus, chasing waves and a podium finish. A Singaporean surfer looks to make history at the upcoming Asian Games in Japan, with the sport set to make his debut.
5: China wants more marriages and births, but this push is fueling debate over gender roles. What's behind the growing divide between what Chinese women and men want?
6: Insight
5: Thursday on CNA.
7: This week on Singapore Hour. Planning a trip to Singapore? Step into these heritage hotels for a stay like no other.
8: Like I stepped into 100 years ago.
9: Quite cool, huh?
7: And stop over at this Insta-worthy neighborhood where tradition thrives and subcultures find their stage.
10: Kampung Glam represents a very different side that you don't really get to experience in Singapore.
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12: Thai authorities have arrested who they believe is the most prolific serial killer in the nation's history.
13: How could this woman be a killer?
11: พอยืมเงินในวงแชร์ก็ไม่มีตังค์ใช้คืนในเมื่อไม่มีเงินใช้นี่จะทำยังไง
14: I have seen cyanide poisoning before but nothing like this
11: เห็นว่ามันจะเป็นเซอร์เคิลอย่างนี้เลยคนไหนที่จะต้องทวงเงินเขาคนนั้นจะต้องตาย
15: Watch Death Loans Thailand's Cyanide Murders on demand at cna.asia
16: Welcome back to East Asia Tonight. Equity markets in the region ending the day with losses. A sentiment turned sour amid ongoing concerns over the rapid pace of AI development. South Korean shares are particularly exposed to the AI trade, with Samsung and SK Hynix, major suppliers of memory used in AI computing. The two chip giants, which account for nearly 60% of the index at Kospi, finished softer, 0.4% down for SK Hynix, Samsung Electronics 0.2%, pretty much in line with the weakness in the broader index. In Tokyo, the benchmark Nikkei 225 ended a choppy day, pretty much flat. AI exposure in Japan is also significant, with SoftBank Group, a major tech investor, and Advantest, a

0: key supplier of chip testing equipment. Adventas is down nearly 3%, but SoftBank was a bright spot in trade today, soaring almost 9% at one point before pulling back some of those gains. Its CEO said that the company would not proceed with an IPO this year due to safety concerns. Well, investors are concerned about AI spending. A pullback in investments would hit companies that have benefited from the artificial intelligence boom, while also removing one of the key drivers of the recent stock market rally. AI-related trades have powered much of the gains in U.S. equities since OpenAI released ChatGPT in 2022. Franklin Templeton's Dina Ting explains why she thinks that the AI investment boom can withstand a market pullback.
1: The key thing is balancing the guardrail that's available versus the opportunity of growth. So in terms of the AI investment opportunity, the one that are creating the infrastructure, these are like the semiconductor, the electric grids and all that, those demands are already been booked for multi-year. So those are still gonna continue. And if you speak to any CEOs of any company, I don't think anyone is necessarily slowing the adoption of AI because people are seeing the benefit of how it could improve the productivity and translate into better profitability at the end. In terms of the model itself, I think that's where the discussion is happening, right? How more and more sophisticated models require a lot more vigilance in terms of the actual space it could actually continue to evolve. And I think that's the one that scares a lot of people because the guardrails needs to improve at a much higher rate than people kind of expected it to be. And that rate of change is beyond anybody's expectation. And I think that creates that uncertainties that you're seeing as people are balancing out the risks versus the returns.
0: European plane maker Airbus says demand for new planes remains strong despite geopolitical and supply chain headwinds. The company says its deliveries are up 9% so far this year, and it expects Asia-Pacific to account for almost half of the 42,000 new aircraft needed globally over the next two decades. China alone is expected to need more than 8,000 new passenger planes, while India will need nearly 3,500. But Airbus has lowered its forecast for China's air traffic growth to 4.7%, citing the country's weaker economic outlook rather than too much airline capacity. India, meanwhile, remains the world's fastest growing air travel market, with domestic traffic forecast to grow more than 9% a year. Hong Kong-based crypto exchange CoinEx says it will cease operations as a prolonged market downturn hits smaller players. The firm says weak trading, lower liquidity, and rising regulatory costs are pushing operating pressures beyond reasonable boundaries. CoinEx says all users' assets are fully backed and can be withdrawn until December the 22nd. Its closure comes as activity across the wider crypto market remains subdued. Trading activity has seen a steady decline, with Bitcoin's average spot volumes falling to around $1.8 billion in August. Well, crypto prices are feeling the pressure, with Bitcoin hovering near two-year lows at around $76,900-ish, and Ethereum is down 1.8% over the past 24 hours, trading at around 2,400 levels. The AI boom is fast becoming an electricity story. The International Energy Agency expects power consumption to nearly double to around 950 terawatt hours by 2030. While investment is flowing into renewables, AI needs reliable, round-the-clock power, and that is fueling a comeback for gas. CNA's Roland Lim spoke to Group Senior Vice President and Managing Director for Asia Pacific at Siemens Energy about how rising energy demand could shape Asia's AI boom.
2: Asia is building AI data centers, but power infrastructure, that takes time to build out. So is electricity, do you think, the biggest constraint on AI's, or Asia's AI boom right now?
3: Well, there are many parameters to take care of course, and power is one of them, but you need land, you need permits, many other aspects, of course. But yes, today, the power infrastructure is one of the critical factors of building any industrial infrastructure, whether it's data centers or anything else. And we see, as you alluded to, we see a significant demand these days, in particular around gas turbines, but also our electrical infrastructure, such as transformers, such as substations and so forth.
2: Speaking of skill sets, you oversee the Asia-Pacific region. Where do you see electricity demand actually outpacing the infrastructure in place needed to support it?
3: Well, we have the big demand centers, first of all. So if you talk about absolute demand, it's Singapore, it's Korea, and it's Japan in the broader Asian context. That's where we see the significant demand today. And therefore, from absolute terms, that's also where the most gigawatt needs to come in. But if you look at AI establishments now, Malaysia has been very successful in putting pragmatic policies in place, allowing investors to actually establish themselves in the country. And we see several gigawatts of gas-fired power plants coming up now in Malaysia, just to pick one, but also others such as Korea, Australia, of course, and so forth. So it's across the border, I would say, but the starting point is very different. You have the big demand centers. They will, of course, then have in absolute terms the biggest growth, but from a percentage CAGR growth perspective, you will see all the other countries are also picking up.
2: And how could some of these economies solve the challenges ahead?
3: I think, well, first of all, if you look at the investment piece, it's very much related to having a clear game plan. And that means that our governments out here need to have clear policies in place. And the regulation in terms of permitting, there need to be a very clear view forward for the investors, and that will attract investors in AI or any other industry.
2: We're clear that AI needs more gas-fired power, but the Middle East crisis, of course, has shown the risk of relying on imported LNG. So my question to you is, are we solving the AI energy problem, but then creating a bigger energy security problem?
3: Well, first of all, there's not one silver bullet when it comes to energy supply. So gas turbines is definitely a fundamentally important piece of the equation. But there are other aspects as well. We talked about renewables and wind and solar coming into play. They're not dispatchable to the same extent, so you need gas turbines to play in there. We don't necessarily see this as a risk in the short term. We also see that other regions are ramping up their LNG production, apart from Iran and the Hormuz Strait. So I think we see others coming into play, and we see also the governments and other LNG players here also have multiple sourcing for LNG.
0: And that wraps it for business updates this time around. Otelli, back to you.
4: Thanks so very much, Olivia. Well, turning our attention to Japan now, a new record has been set as the number of centenarians topped 100,000 for the first time, climbing for the 56th consecutive year. And the latest government survey shows the number of those aged 100 and older at nearly 108,000 as of 1st of September. Close to 90% of them are female. The health minister has partly attributed the increase in number of centenarians to advances in medical technology. Japan has the second oldest population in the world. The country, though, is facing a slow-burning demographic crisis, with an aging population and a declining birth rate hitting record lows. A cruise ship that will house thousands of athletes during the Asian Games has arrived in Nagoya to much fanfare. Organizers are turning it into a floating athletes' village of sorts after plans to build a dedicated facility were scrapped. CNA's senior correspondent Michio Ishida reports from Nagoya in Aichi Prefecture.
5: This cruise ship can house up to 4,000 athletes during the Asian Games. The 290-meter-long Costa Serena arrived at Nagoya Port on Tuesday, ahead of the official opening of the Games on Saturday. It's the first time a floating hotel is being used to accommodate athletes at a major sporting event in Japan. Plans to build a dedicated athletes' village were

0: as costs soared. Organizers are spending about 4.48 billion yen, about 29 million US dollars, to charter the vessel for the games. Other athletes will stay at hotels and temporary container-style accommodation by the port. But reports have emerged of some contingents complaining about conditions in the rooms.
1: 大会期間中もニーズリクエストに応じて改善する点はあるというところは承知しておりますが、大会期間中ですね、常に選手たちのお声に耳を傾けながら、より良い環境をこちらを作っていきたいと思っております。With
2: the games just days away, anticipation is building among locals too.
3: 知らない競技もいっぱいあるので、私カバディ担当するんですけど、今からすごくワクワクしてます。選手の方たち無事に競技を終え、無事楽しく良かったなっていう気持ちで帰っていただけたらなと思います。
0: More than 17,000 athletes and officials are expected at the Asian Games. Michio Ishida, CNA, Nagoya, Japan.
4: A Singapore surfer, Camille Spaccarotella, is riding a wave of ambition as she chases a podium finish at the upcoming Asian Games in Japan. Now, surfing will be featured for the first time at the Continental Games. And CNA's Alif Amshah speaks with a debutante to find out more about her moment in the sun.
5: It was a family beach holiday in Bali a decade ago when Camille Spaccarotella was first drawn to the thrill of huge crashing waves. What began as a holiday pastime became a passion that soon turned into a serious pursuit.
6: I did my first ever competition in 2020, I believe, but obviously it was not a very serious one. But I was so stressed during that competition, I didn't catch a single wave in my heat. So I decided, okay, maybe this is not for me. And then

0: competition.
1: Her first major milestone arrived not long after. In June 2023, Camille donned Singapore colours at the Asian Surfing Championships in the Maldives, narrowly missing out on a podium finish. But with almost no natural surf spots in Singapore to train, Bali became a training ground. She spends up to 4 months a year there, putting in the hours on the waves to get from good to great. Competitions in India, South Korea and the Philippines have also pushed her beyond familiar waters.
0: It not only just changed like the way I surfed and how I approach surfing, but it also allowed me to discover more parts of the world and connect with different people in the surf community as well. They have been competing for years and they've gained so much experience and knowledge in this domain that they were very willing to share what they had learned.
1: In 2024, the 21-year-old became Singapore's first ever surfer to qualify for the Asian Games.
0: I do want to have a podium finish. That is my aim for this. But at the same time, you know, I need to also recognize that this is like a huge step in my athletic career as well. And I'm just really grateful for that.
1: She hopes that her journey can make waves beyond the competition, inspiring a new generation to pick up a surfboard.
0: What the next step could be is really to bring in a proper wave pool that generates ocean-like waves. That's what will bring in, I think, a new generation of surfers here. If Singapore could build something like this, it could be a huge game changer. And another way, I guess, could be, you know, maybe setting up more training camps in Malaysia.
2: The three-day surfing competition will take place in Tahara, Japan, starting from the 26th of September. Powerhouse nations like Japan and Indonesia are expected to make big waves, but it's those from unlikely surfing nations like Singapore and Saudi Arabia who are all ready to make a mark and show that perhaps sometimes the bigger stories come from those willing to paddle against the tide.
3: And you can catch Team Singapore in action at the Aichi Nagoya Asian Games until 4th of October, live or on demand on MeWatch. Now, here is an update on the haze situation. As at 6 p.m., the 24-hour pollutant standard index reading in Singapore, or PSI, ranges from 92 to 131, with the central region again recording the highest reading. Now, the PM2.5 concentration reading remains in the elevated band, with a central reading at 74. Our air quality readings across Singapore crossed the 100 mark in all regions at 1 a.m., marking the first time all regions hit the unhealthy range in 7 years. Well, the figure in central Singapore went as high as 154 at 6 a.m. The PM2.5 reading there also neared the high band at 149. This metric measures the concentration

0: Talking Point has been granted rare access inside Singapore's blood processing and storage facility.
1: Oh, wow.
2: I'm here to find out why our blood donation system could be coming under increasing pressure.
3: We project that there'll be a shortage in 7 years.
1: What happens if stocks continue to decline? Who will get priority over the blood?
2: How close is Singapore to a blood supply crisis? Talking Point, Sunday on CNA.
4: It was one of the most iconic restaurants in America, at the top of the most famous building complex in the world.
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4: For its 30 Asian staff, this was the American dream.
6: We spent so much time together, it just feels like a second family.
7: Jupiter loved life. He loved to dance and to celebrate with his friends.
4: But on September 11, 2001, terror struck.
7: Jupiter, above everything, he loved being a father to our son. I so want his story to be told and for him to not be forgotten.
4: Watch Windows on the World on demand at cna.asia.

0: The war in the Middle East has disrupted global energy supplies passing through the Strait of Hormuz. It's resulted in skyrocketing electricity prices. And supply disruptions across Pakistan.
1: There wasn't any LNG, and so there were disruptions.
0: It's led to a solar revolution that has spiraled across the country.
2: Without the solar panels, we would not have water.
3: It was not a project. It was a revolution for me.

May 2026. The closure of the Strait of Hormuz has caused havoc in parts of Pakistan that have been left in the dark. Chronic power cuts, coupled with rising electricity bills, has spilled into anger on the streets. Today's rally is organized by the Lahore Rickshaw Union. Liquefied natural gas from the Middle East.

0: source can put up solar.
1: Pakistan is heavily reliant on fossil fuel imports, and those imports, most of them, they pass through the Strait of Hormuz. Because of the solar rush, the country has been able to basically avoid $12 billion of fossil fuel imports since 2017. And then it is well on its way to save another $6 billion by the end of this year, which is quite remarkable. The country would be able to save anywhere between $100 to $125 billion over the lifetime of the solar panels that have already been imported to the country.
2: The country's solarization is now leaving a trail of prosperity in the rural parts of the country.

0: AI made it cheaper for her to build an app. But what's the cost of going without a salary? When your best-known dish barely makes money, this Gen Z is finding new ways to earn. Plus, couples pay them to film weddings on their phones. Can that really be a full-time job? On Money Mind, Wednesday on CNA.
1: China wants more marriages and births, but this push is fueling debate over gender roles.
2: 男主外女主内这种理想一直都没有改变。如果说结婚要让我放弃我现在的生活模式的话，其实我就是真的不太想结。
1: What's behind the growing divide between what Chinese women and men want?
3: 社会上对男性的要求是过高的，对于女生的要求是几乎没有的。但凡沾到女性站出来讲话这个点，她就会觉得你是一个女权。Insight
1: Thursday on CNA.
4: They're among Borneo's most iconic inhabitants. Forest fires and choking regional haze are putting orangutans under growing strain. How are these endangered primates coping with extreme conditions? Find out more on your next Asia First.
5: Thai authorities have arrested who they believe is the most prolific serial killer in the nation's history.
6: How could this woman be a killer?
7: พอยืมเงินในวงแชร์ก็ไม่มีตังค์ใช้คืนในเมื่อไม่มีเงินใช้นี่จะทำยังไง
8: I have seen cyanide poisoning before. But nothing like this.
7: เดี๋ยวมันจะเป็นเซอร์เคิลอย่างนี้เลยคนไหนที่จะต้องทวงเงินเขาคนนั้นจะต้องตาย
9: Watch Death Loans, Thailand's cyanide murders. On demand at cna.asia.

0: He's an organic farmer who is part of this transition.
1: This is our family farm. We're called Islu Fresh. Islu for Islamabad and Fresh because obviously we're the freshest produce you can get in Islamabad. Behind us is our energy source. And it connects to the heart and lifeline of the farm. So one of the other things that I love about solar is the simplicity of it, right? You have the sun, you've got your panels to absorb the sunlight, and then this circuit box, this fuse box with these two fuses is all I need to put my inverter that's inside the room on and off. We've tried to keep it as close to the heart of the farm, which is our water. So there's about maybe less than 100 feet of distance between our solar panels and our water source. Okay, so putting on the water pump, and now I'll be able to go and open. We've got between 7 to 8 water taps, underground pipes to the taps going from this bore, to which then we can attach any overhead pipe and irrigation system that we want. So without the solar panels, we would not have water. Without water, we would not have life. So you can say that solar is life for us and for this farm and this entire ecosystem that we have created.
0: The electricity costs for Pakistan's farmers have drastically dipped too. One survey found 80% of farmers reported savings of more than $50 a month. Farmers like Qasim can now bypass an unreliable power grid, securing a steady, predictable flow of water for their crops.
1: So these are the first part of our solar panel installation. It's about 5 kilowatts of energy, and these are running a couple of water pumps and a couple of water circulation pumps for our fish ponds. And the water pumps that it's running irrigate our fruit orchard, and we have a Miyawaki forest over here. So it's insulated us from shocks, not just from the market, but from the environment and the climate as well. So solar energy for food in Pakistan is an umbilical cord of life source. An essential part of the bridge and connectivity between urban and rural areas.
2: Can you give me the basket? Thank you.
0: Qasim's farm is now driving the Islamabad farmers market, providing organic food to the residents of Islamabad.
3: So, Islamabad farmers market is a place where buyers and sellers can interact directly. And it's super local. We check the quality of our sellers, you know, the produce they're bringing. Is it organic? Is it local? Is it pesticide-free? Is it chemical-free? Is it being produced with sustainable energy practices, right?
0: Solar power is lowering carbon footprints while ensuring food and water security in Pakistan, despite erratic monsoon patterns. With a solar capacity of nearly 2,000 megawatts, farmers in one area cut down 800 metric tons of carbon dioxide emissions annually.
3: We give preference, right, to vendors and sellers who are using sustainable energy practices. Because it's the way that we can ensure that especially farmers and food producers take that into account when they are producing their food. Because, as you know, most of our water is used in agriculture. A lot of energy, as far as whether it's coming from hydroelectricity,

0: solar electricity is being used on farms. So if they adopt sustainable practices, it makes a very big difference.
1: By lowering carbon emissions, decentralizing energy, and securing water resources, solar power is strengthening Pakistan's resilience to climate change.
2: The season just finished. We just had fresh beets.
3: I think we have no choice but to look at more sustainable energy sources. It's the key for human civilization's success is to be able to work with nature, right? Not against it. A relationship that is beneficial to both. So we cannot now rely on non-renewable energy sources for the future generations. So I think it is our duty now to be extra responsible that we do not give our children a world where they don't have the kind of opportunities and resources that we had available. In fact, we should be leaving a world for our children that has more, not less, renewable sources of energy.
1: Solar power is now ensuring Pakistan's industrial progress continues without issue.
4: This border is getting busier. Vietnam wants a bigger slice of China's durian market.
5: I'm trying to look for Vietnamese durian, but it's quite difficult to find.
6: Vietnamese growers are stepping up the competition.
7: But it's a soft, crunchy texture to it.
6: But it's not just fruit on the move. People, cultures, and opportunities are flowing both ways too. Who will reap the rewards? Wednesday on CNA.

0: This week on Singapore Hour. Planning a trip to Singapore? Step into these heritage hotels for a stay like no other.
1: Like I stepped into 100 years ago.
2: Very cool, huh?
0: And stop over at this Insta-worthy neighborhood where tradition thrives and subcultures find their stage.
3: Kampung Glam represents a very different side that you don't really get to experience in Singapore.
0: Your Insider's Guide on Singapore Hour, Friday on CNA.
4: It was one of the most iconic restaurants in America, at the top of the most famous building complex in the world.
5: From windows on the world, you can see the whole of New York City.
4: For its 30 Asian staff, this was the American dream.
6: We spent so much time together, it just feels like a second family.
7: Jupiter loved life. He loved to dance and to celebrate with his friends.
4: But on September 11, 2001, terror struck.
7: Jupiter, above everything, he loved being a father to our son. I so want his story to be told and for him to not be forgotten.
4: Watch Windows on the World on demand at cna.asia.

0: I was the author of the net metering policy back in 2017. So that put in place an environment where people could actually be able to lead the revolution itself. A net metering system is where you, whatever you produce, you're able to, and you export into the grid when the cost of the grid is much lower. Whatever you consume at night, you're going to actually set off an expensive unit with a cheaper one. So this enabling environment was there to, for people to take advantage of.
1: Pakistan's solar revolution is doing more than changing how the country powers its homes and businesses. For some, it's creating opportunities that once seemed out of reach. Mohammed Rohil Varind is a social activist who is reintroducing education to child labourers who work during the day to make ends meet.
2: I realized that these children are not very much interested in studying in the daytime. The enrollment were dropping. Out of children are involved in child labour. They work whole day and gets free at night. So we should educate them at night. The whole concept of slum school revolves around the solar power system. And our slogan is, we empower with solar power. So the solar has played an extremely important role, a vital role in the progress of slum school, its success, our mission in educating maximum children.
1: In Pakistan, more than 25 million children aged between 5 to 16 years are out of school. The world's second highest number of out-of-school children.
2: It's Pakistan's first solar night school, so we produce our own electricity, we save it in the batteries, and then we power up the school at night using all the electricity we produced over the day. It's an alternative education system, so like we have to set up the school every day, like differently. Like you can see, it's an open air school. So these panels, these are the panels which we use to charge them. Like these are the bulbs, electric bulbs which we use. So these are the projectors. Like this is one projector, it's Nebula capsule, we use this. Oh, bachcho, ab light aa gayi, ab bas hum class shuru karne lage.
1: Solar power is creating a second chance at education after dark.
2: Isme sabse bada kaun hai? Ye elephant. 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Thinking. It was not a project. It was a revolution for me. An initiative which can educate Pakistanis, not the single Pakistanis, but 26 million out of school children, millions of illiterate people, the adults, the youth. The reason I created this was just because, like, I couldn't look up to these children, their dreams dying, like the children who should have like pencils, toys in their hands, but they were having like bricks, the brooms. I wanted to replace those brooms, those bricks with IT, technology, books, pencils. Education is a long-term process. The results takes like several years, even sometimes decades. But several of our students are going great, like they are performing exceptionally well, way beyond our expectations. Our province is Punjab.
3: I consider these children as an asset for Pakistan.

0: They can be a great contributor for our economy, for the betterment of Pakistan. We should not consider them as a liability. So my hopes are really high for these children. Like, they really love learning. They really enjoy writing, reading. Like, I'm really hopeful from them. Like, they can be a strong asset. They can be a future doctors, they can be future engineers, they can be future pilots. Like, they can be a main force behind the betterment, the growth of our nation.
1: By 2050, solar is expected to dominate Pakistan's power supply, dramatically reducing its reliance on imported fossil fuels. But the transformation is already underway. Across homes, farms, businesses, and communities, Pakistanis are harnessing the sun to build a more affordable and resilient energy future.

0: A blockade of the Strait of Hormuz has disrupted oil, fertilizer, and gas supplies across South Asia.
1: Without the solar panels, we would not have water.
2: Industrial farming is failing.
3: The LPG crisis has hit the restaurants really hard.
0: Can renewable energy offer a sustainable way of life without oil?
4: It's Pakistan's first solar night school.
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0: Watch A Life Without Oil on demand at cna.asia.
8: Peeping Toms, man-eaters, forced to wash openly in any source of water you could find, sharing it with everyone and everything. 100 or so years ago, this was the era of washing out in the open. In pre-plumbing days, many people washed outdoors because water was hard to come by. Wells were dug for fresh water and the occasional splashing. Now, these have become subjects of urban relic hunters. For a full-bodied wash, it was much easier to head to a nearby river. And whilst in the water, do the errands. Clean dishes, wash clothes, scrub the buffalo. There was no such thing as bathing for bathing's sake. A riverine location was thus valued real estate and the way of life for people in the region until the Europeans came with their ways. They didn't bring plumbing, but instead their Regency-era morality that looked down on washing in the river shamelessly. They were, however, fond of the sea and salt water cures. In the early 19th century, sea bathing was a popular European pursuit, but neither men nor women could be seen in their bathing suits. The solution was a horse and cart. Meet the bathing machine. It brought men and women, but not together, to bathe in the sea out of sight from the opposite sex. The Europeans in Singapore built a local equivalent just next to the Stamford Canal, a river once called Watering Place. Nothing flashy, it was just three-sided fencing, or a pagar, made of poles from the Nibong palm. But it sectioned off the sea and protected bathers from crocodiles, sharks, and other humans. The menfolk used it a lot. European women, however, avoided the pagars. In fact, they avoided regular baths and bathed perhaps only once a month. The woman's daily toilette, as seen in this Degas painting, consisted only of sponging with a pitcher of water and hair brushing. Germ theory wasn't fully explored back then, and besides, a full wash was a big chore, no matter the size of the body.

any way they liked. The prudish Victorians took umbrage. In the 1870s, the municipality tried to control wanton bathing by designating bathing places along the rivers. Those who transgressed were fined. The sites were enclosed by wooden screens, some paga-like, others more elaborate, like these ones in Penang. But the measures didn't stop the pollution, which increased with the population. The cries for proper bathhouses could no longer be ignored. Prayers were answered when a river was successfully impounded and the McRitchie Reservoir was created. By the early 1880s, water was piped from here to the pumping stations in town. And this ushered in an era of bathhouses. These structurally sound buildings, possibly modeled after the ones in the region, were established for communal showers or bathing. Cost of entry, 1 cent, about a US$1.20 today. Public bathhouses centered around Singapore River, Rochor and Kallang were for the laboring classes. There were private ones for the elites as well. The bathhouse fad ended by the turn of the century, when running water became increasingly piped to homes or kampongs, thanks to the numerous reservoirs that got commissioned. Today, bathhouses have made a comeback. Not quite open spaces, but cozy nooks to cure modern ills, putting a new spin on the term well-being.

0: This is Singapore Tonight.
1: Good evening, I'm Angela Lim in tonight's top stories. All five regions in Singapore hit the unhealthy zone today. Schools and outdoor enrichment providers also taking measures to protect students. Putting wheelchair access and family-friendly facilities on Google Maps, starting with 600 buildings and more still to come. Google Cloud promises to focus on AI safety for users as it takes model training to the next level amid concerns of the potential dangers to humanity. And a stunning discovery by the groundbreaking OceanX NUS expedition. Microplastics at the bottom of the Indian Ocean. We have an exclusive look at what this spells for marine life.

As at 9 p.m., the 24-hour pollutant standard index reading in Singapore ranges from 87 to 124, the highest being in the central region. The PM2.5 concentration reading also remaining in the elevated band. Air quality readings across Singapore rose above the 100 mark at 1 a.m., marking the first time in 7 years that all regions were in the unhealthy range at the same time. The figure in central Singapore surging as high as 154 at 6 a.m. The PM2.5 reading also neared the high band at 149. This metric measures the concentration of inhalable, invisible particles in the air, with a diameter smaller than 2.5 micrometers. The National Environment Agency says the PSI numbers are expected to be in the high moderate to mid unhealthy range. Now, some schools in Singapore are using air purifiers in classrooms and cutting down on strenuous outdoor activities as the air quality enters the unhealthy range amid hazy conditions. Operators of outdoor activities have also been advised to change their programs if air pollution levels rise. Outdoor camps will be cancelled if the 24-hour PSI crosses 100. For some schools, memos to parents seen by CNA, staff are on standby to assist students who feel unwell because of the haze or experience breathing difficulties. Measures will also be stepped up if the air quality deteriorates further. Outdoor activities as well as indoor physical activities will be stopped if the air quality reaches the very unhealthy range of above 200 psi. The Outdoor Learning and Adventure Education Association has advised operators to discuss contingency plans ahead of time.

0: during a busy season for outdoor programs. With participants and instructors potentially spending hours outdoors, air quality should be monitored regularly and activities adjusted as conditions change. This could mean shortening or reducing the intensity, taking more breaks or moving indoors, especially if the one-hour PM2.5 reading enters the elevated range.
1: Program delivery should never take precedence over safety and well-being. And in the outdoor education setting, managing haze isn't just about looking at a number. It is about watching the condition, the activity, and most importantly, the people. And if we can monitor early, plan ahead, prepare, and must be prepared to modify or to stop an activity when it's necessary.
0: National body Sport Singapore says should the air quality remain unhealthy, its facilities may stay open, but with precautionary measures in place. Event organisers will also be advised to conduct risk assessment before proceeding. Outdoor and non-air-conditioned sports facilities will also be closed if the PSI exceeds 200. The last time Singapore's 24-hour PSI index crossed the 200 mark was in 2015. Finding wheelchair and family-friendly facilities has just got easier. Accessibility information for more than 600 buildings in Singapore is now available on Google Maps, and more locations are set to be added over time, as Alexandra Anand reports.
2: Planning a day out for some people can involve more than deciding where to go. Wheelchair-friendly entrances, an accessible restroom, or even somewhere to nurse a child can make a big difference. This pathway at Enabling Village is one example of how the site was designed with different users in mind. Details on its user-friendly facilities is now listed on Google Maps, allowing people to check what's available before they head out.
3: Compared to the conventional tactile paving, there are no components which stick up above ground, which should make it easier for persons in wheelchairs and people who have difficulty walking. At the same time, it has this idea of being a high contrast in colour, so that it's visually obvious to those with vision loss who still do rely on their vision.
2: The site is among buildings with accessibility information now available on Google Maps and a government mapping platform. And the list goes beyond places for everyday errands. It includes attractions too. At Rainforest Wild Adventure East, even an aerial ride through the trees was designed to accommodate wheelchair users. For Aisha Ibrahim, getting on board was a first.
4: When I go to the amusement park, I go see all around there, hardly. No place for the wheelchair user. I try my best to ride. I don't expect they want carry me to put on transfer to me, no.
2: She's hoping experiences like this will be available in more places. The Building and Construction Authority says more accessibility information will be added as new buildings are completed. It's also working with owners to add information on older buildings to the maps.
5: We are in the early stages. I think as more building information of newer buildings come in, we will continue to expand the information on these maps. At the same time, BCA will also work with our building developers and building owners to see whether they want to incorporate more information about the existing facilities onto this map.
2: CapitaLand is among the first building owners expected to add accessibility information for its malls from early next year.
0: So what actually makes an older building accessible? First, getting into the building. Accessibility could mean a step-free route from places like the pavement, drop-off point, or accessible parking. Where there is a level difference, that could mean a ramp. Doors should also be easy to open. Now, if an older building cannot accommodate a ramp or passenger lift, a platform lift can be considered. Wheelchair stair lifts are another option, but only in exceptional cases for existing buildings. Inside a building, corridors should be obstacle-free and wide enough for wheelchair users. Lifts should be usable by wheelchair users with reachable controls. Then there are facilities like toilets. An accessible toilet must have room for a wheelchair user to turn and transfer to the toilet. There should be grab bars for support, a reachable basin, and an emergency assistance alarm. Finally, users must be able to find all of these

0: features: clear and color-contrasted directional signs, tactile and audiovisual signs, and Braille can help users easily navigate the building. And for more, we have two guests joining us now: Alistair Ong, an accessibility advocate, and Judy Wee, who is the Executive Director of Muscular Dystrophy Association Singapore. Now, Judy, let's start with you. How accessible are buildings in Singapore today for people with disabilities?
1: Well, I guess you would say that Singapore is generally accessible. The built environment is accessible. Generally, I think that what we lack in is probably the ability to, you know, promote participation to play so that everyone has the same experience like everyone else. We want to be able to go somewhere, have fun, enjoy, apart from just being in the built environment, like in a playground, in attractions and stuff like that. Yeah.
0: So, Alistair, let's go over to you now. Where are some of the biggest accessibility gaps that you still encounter on your day-to-day?
2: Thank you so much. I think what we are having right now, this initiative, which is wayfinding, this is really helpful because as we continue to progress, we see accessibility features such as elevators, ramps, and entrances. But at the same time, before going to the building, I might not know what are some of the accessibility features. Are there an accessible washroom that I'm able to use? Where are the entrances? So I really think that this is a great initiative. And what else that we can do is that more on top of just the physical infrastructure, besides just the hardware, I think what we can do is the hardware as well, where every one of us can continue to come together, come forward and build an inclusive society together.
0: Now, Judy, Alistair mentioned the importance of information. Well, this new initiative puts information on accessible facilities in more than 600 buildings on Google Maps and also maps.gov.sg. How much of a difference will that make for you personally?
1: Well, for me, it will help me to locate buildings that are accessible. But I think it's also important for us to be able to plan our journey and be able to understand where we can go and what are the places that are accessible. Besides us who live in Singapore, who already know the information and who have been disabled for a longer period, I think it will also help to plan for new users as well as foreigners who are here for the first time. It will be very useful to find out where and how they could find information.
0: Now, Alistair, earlier you talked about hardware. Now, for hardware to really take off, hardware is also very important. So as a wheelchair user, what kind of information do you need before setting out on a journey? Can you walk us through that process? And how does it impact you when that information is not readily available?
2: For example, if I want to go to a particular location, many thoughts will come to my mind. Am I able to go to that place and travel and journey there? And what happens when I reach there? Am I able to enter the building as well? And if I can enter the building, is there an accessible pathway or entrance for me to go in? But it's not just entering the building. What if I stay in the building for 1 or 2 hours and I need to use the washroom? Are there accessible washrooms for me as well? And sometimes because I bring my helper along, and because helper might not be the same gender, so we'll need a standalone accessible washroom rather than just an accessible washroom in each of the different genders. So those would be the concerns that I would have. And with this increased information, I think that's very helpful. Because then before we actually go down to the different places, we can actually search it online, and that's how we can better plan our journey and our day.
0: Right. Now, Judy, very quickly before we go, apart from better washrooms and more information, what else needs to change when it comes to building design, technology or policy for Singapore to make it genuinely easier for everyone to navigate?
1: Well, I would say that, you know, apart from just having the accessibility code, we probably need to look into greater designs for interior design and finishes. Because I've seen, you know, for example, the old shop houses, they have a step at the entrance. How do we then make it accessible for someone to gain entry into the building? Or sometimes, you know, when architects have already built an accessible environment, but it doesn't become accessible because the finishes are incorrectly done, or it provides a barrier to someone who needs accessibility, that poses a problem. So maybe greater guidelines in interior design. Another thing that I actually feel that prevents us from becoming it being part of society is, you know, nowadays there's these ordering kiosks where you have to key in your orders on a either kiosk, a
0: Right.
1: standing kiosk. They don't have the wheelchair option that lowers the orders, so it's impossible to order by yourself. So if, you know, there could be some guidelines on that, that would be useful for everyone as well, children as well as persons on wheelchairs.
0: Some useful feedback there. Judy, Alistair, thank you so much for sharing your experiences with us. That was Alistair Ong and Judy Wee. And still to come, Google opens a new engineering center to turn research into products for businesses. Also ahead, dismal sales of private homes in August. Find out why market watchers are still staying positive.
3: AI made it cheaper for her to build an app. But what's the cost of going without a salary? When your best-known dish barely makes money, this Gen Z is finding new ways to earn. Plus, couples pay them to film weddings on their phones. Can that really be a full-time job? On Money Mind, Wednesday on CNA.
4: China wants more marriages and births, but this push is fueling debate over gender roles.
5: 男主外女主内这种理想一直都没有改变。如果说结婚要让我放弃我现在的生活模式的话，其实我就是真的不太想结。
4: What's behind the growing divide between what Chinese women and men want?
5: 社会上对男性的要求是过高的，对于女生的要求是几乎没有的。但凡站到女性站出来讲话这个点，她就会觉得你是一个女权。Insight
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6: 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Horses that carry wishes to the gods. And the hardy Kantachimi horses, where every hoof print tells a story. 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
0: Welcome back. In your business news, future AI solutions by Google could be developed in Singapore. The internet giant has opened a new engineering center and hired more than 85 specialists to turn research into AI solutions for its global customers. The country's Digital Development and Information Ministry says the center will help build capabilities to ultimately deepen the business ecosystem.
8: When companies anchor substantive engineering and product development work in Singapore, the benefit goes beyond the number of jobs created. The deeper benefit is that expertise compounds here. A young engineer gets to work on difficult problems. Over time, they develop deeper technical judgment. They lead larger projects. They mentor others. Perhaps they build the next product or the next company.
0: The centre is co-located with Google DeepMind's research lab in Singapore. With the lab findings, the centre will help build frontier model solutions and agentic platforms for Singapore businesses that are growing global. Today, Google is already involved with local enterprises, such as building financial agents for DBS and predicting the weather for Grab's food delivery riders.
9: When it comes to our region, there are many unique needs that we can think of. Now, further, when you think about floods or you even think around capabilities like how do you actually enable human-to-human connections, all of those things are now much easier and much more relatable to what we do from a technology point of view because we've combined engineering, AI models, and the customer in one short circuit.
0: Google Cloud also says it will continue to focus on security, even as it evolves its AI model training. The Gemini provider says it has already started learning and mitigating AI safety risks. This comes after prominent AI executives, including Google DeepMind chief Demis Hassabis,

0: warned of potential dangers that the technology poses to humanity.
1: When you look at any of our models, we have about 25,000 humans that verify content and so on. We have a policy to not ship a model without it actually passing anti-malicious patterns. So safety and responsibility for us was from there from the beginning, especially in the context of the fact that we use AI to deliver services through Gmail, Maps, YouTube, etc. We have to take this very, very seriously.
0: Singapore is looking to deepen energy cooperation with its neighbours after the Middle East crisis disrupted global gas supplies. Singapore Gasco is signing two agreements with neighbouring countries this week to shore up energy security. The state-owned gas buyer also wants future LNG contracts to allow cargoes to be diverted across ASEAN during supply disruptions. CNA's Roland Lim spoke to CEO Alan Heng at GasTech in Bangkok about how Singapore is preparing for the energy crunch.
2: What has the Middle East crisis taught you about Singapore's energy vulnerabilities? I mean, has it changed the way in which Gasco actually buys LNG?
3: Well, the current crisis in the Middle East and the one before in Ukraine has asked us to rethink about how we build energy resilience in our system. It started with the formation of Gasco, whose role is to procure sufficient supply of natural gas for the industry, power generation industry, which will then enable us to have a very reliable and affordable electricity price. What has changed this time around is that we have witnessed a huge disruption. 20% of the world's LNG has been disrupted, and we need to find ways to adapt in the short term, and then thinking about how do we build our portfolio to manage these disruptions in the long term. On the short term, we've had to buy cargoes and respond rapidly to fill the supply gap that's been created. In the longer term, we intend to build a LNG and gas portfolio that will take into account a diverse range of geographic supply, suppliers, and indexation. This will enable us to be able then to manage the various volatilities that will come along the way into the future.
0: Transport Minister Jeffrey Hsiao says the strengths of Chinese province Shandong in areas such as manufacturing and energy complement what Singapore has to offer. He says the city-state's connectivity to Southeast Asia and position as a financial and business hub can drive growth and build new partnerships between both sides. Mr. Hsiao was speaking at the opening of the Singapore Shandong Week, where 24 projects were signed between parties from both countries. They span areas such as culture and tourism, green agritech, education and investments. Mr. Hsiao notes that bilateral trade surpassed $5 billion for the first half of the year, with Singapore firms investing close to $900 million in the province.
4: Over the past three decades, Singapore and Shandong companies' partnerships have grown in terms of trade and investment. The next step is to become even better at innovating with one another, to combine our capabilities, develop solutions together, and jointly reach new markets beyond Singapore and Shandong.
0: National Development Minister Chee Hong Tat says Singapore and China can exchange ideas and best practices on building better homes and more livable neighbourhoods as the needs of their populations change. Speaking at the China-Singapore Green Development Forum in Hebei, he says both countries can share their experience in areas such as building design and neighbourhood planning. They can also learn from each other on how to deliver public services more conveniently and efficiently. The aim, he says, is to create communities that are inclusive, healthy and sustainable. Businesses that have gone green have reported improved efficiency, better productivity and lower energy use, giving them a competitive advantage. Some 50 companies that joined the DBS ESG Ready program in partnership with Enterprise Singapore are now looking to build on these efforts, capture new opportunities and strengthen their long-term resilience. Amara Holdings, for example, has installed smart sensors in its hotel rooms, reducing energy use by up to 35%. It aims to lower almost 20,000 tons of carbon emissions over the next 15 years. Another firm, Freshening, has installed solar panels, electrified its fleet, and enhanced automation to cut energy use and improve efficiency.
5: Customers would start to ask us, like, do you have any sustainable initiatives or do you have any sustainable plans? But after joining the program, it gave us a framework, a structure. So we have the whole set, we can give it to our customers and make our customers very confident about our sustainability process.
0: Senior Minister of State for Trade and Industry Low Yen Ling says the question for many businesses is no longer about whether sustainability matters, but how to put it into practice. She says growing expectations from clients are also driving companies to act, and firms can start by reducing energy use, improving resource efficiency, and cutting waste.
6: Every company starts from a different place, we know. The next step could be reducing energy use. Or the next step is responding to a customer request, or perhaps developing a greener product. What matters is really choosing the step that makes sense for you.
0: Private home sales in Singapore have fallen to their lowest in 30 months, dropping close to 80% to 153 units in August. This compares with the 731 units sold in July. The decline is mainly due to developers bringing forward or holding back launches to avoid the Lunar 7th month. In the first 8 months of 2026, about 5,000 units were sold. That's about a third fewer than the same period last year. Market watchers expect demand to pick up for the rest of 2026. They say launches such as Lucerne Grand near Lakeside MRT and Amberwood at Holland are set to be popular among prospective homeowners.
7: Many people in the property market are also waiting for the launch of Thomson Reserve, with 1,268 units. It's going to be the largest residential development to be launched in Singapore this year. And furthermore, this development is also located not too within 2 kilometres of a few fairly popular schools, including CHIJ St. Nicholas.
8: The government has revised the 2026 GDP forecast upwards. This will be positive for the property market in the coming months. So for the coming months, there will be a limited number of new launches. And overall, we see that there is a potential for property prices to increase between 2% and 5% for the whole of 2026.
0: And still to come, a groundbreaking expedition into the Indian Ocean reveals microplastics. The team joins us with more on the stunning discovery after the break.
9: This border is getting busier. Vietnam wants a bigger slice of China's durian market.
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11: 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Who will reap the rewards? 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
5: Updating our top story on the haze in Singapore. The 24-hour PSI reading as at 10 p.m. ranges from 83 to 119. The central region recording the highest reading. Schools are stepping up their haze measures as earlier in the day, the air quality reached unhealthy levels nationwide for the first time in 7 years. An expedition by OceanX and NUS has detected microplastics thousands of metres in the depths of the Indian Ocean. Larger pieces were also found on the seafloor. And it echoes similar findings by other expeditions into the deepest marine ecosystems on Earth. So, how did they get there? And what could the presence of microplastics mean for our marine life? Caitlin Ng finds out in this exclusive report.
6: 5,000 metres beneath the surface of the Indian Ocean, in a remote part of the monsoon rise, researchers spotted something they weren't expecting. Plastic. Two clearly visible pieces lying on the seafloor far from the nearest coast.
7: We didn't expect to find these two larger pieces at the seafloor, especially because it's very far away. We are quite far away from the coastal area.
6: But those visible pieces were only part of what researchers found. Much smaller fragments were also detected in samples taken throughout the water column. These were microplastics, tiny pieces less than 5 millimeters across. Some detected during the expedition were too small to see with the naked eye. Researchers collected water samples from different depths and analyzed what was inside. Microplastics turned up in samples from every depth tested. Near the surface, researchers detected 10.5 particles per litre. At 1,000 metres, 28.5. And close to the seafloor, almost 5 kilometres down, 13 particles per litre. The deeper sample contained a concentration comparable to that found near the surface. Most of the particles detected were polypropylene, a common plastic used in everyday products like food containers, bottle caps, and straws. Researchers also found polystyrene and smaller amounts of other plastic types. Materials like these are used in everything, from packaging to fishing equipment like ropes and nets. But how does plastic end up thousands of meters underwater? When plastic bottles or containers enter the ocean, waves, sunlight, and weathering can gradually break them into smaller fragments. Microorganisms can then colonize their surfaces, forming what's known as a biofilm. As the biofilm builds up, it can make the plastic heavier, causing it to sink through the water column. Finding microplastics at these depths wasn't in itself considered unusual by researchers like Dr. He. The concentrations were broadly comparable to those reported in other studies. What surprised the team were these, the two much larger pieces sitting on the deep sea floor. And their presence raises another question. What happens to plastic once it gets here? Researchers are now studying the microbial communities living on these plastics, including whether they could affect processes like nutrient cycling in the deep sea. Such changes could have wider consequences for marine ecosystems, although their scale and significance are not yet known. Marine animals can also ingest microplastics, but researchers cannot yet say whether the plastics found here are harming the ecosystem.
7: At this point, I won't say that it's really affecting the human or the animals, because we don't have enough studies to say, to give a conclusive answers. So this is an area that has info gap and research gap. That's something that we should do.
6: For now, the findings raise more questions than answers. But finding plastic even here, in a remote part of the ocean, thousands of meters beneath the surface, shows just how far traces of human activity can travel. It also gives scientists a new place to investigate what happens to plastic once it reaches the deep sea.
5: And joining me in

0: Studio now is Prof. Peter Ng, who is mission lead at the Lee Kong Chian Natural History Museum. He's also from the Tropical Marine Science Institute at NUS. And also joining us via Zoom is Dr. Vincent Pierrebonne, who is a co-CEO and chief science officer of OceanX. Gentlemen, welcome to the show. And Prof. Ng, let's start with you. Well, microplastics 5,000 meters below the surface of the ocean and so far away from land. What does that tell us about the reach of human pollution?
1: We have been polluting the planet on a grand scale for a very long time. And people seem to think that if you go far into the open oceans, you go down 5,000, 6,000, 8,000 meters, the pollution effects will be zero or minimum. But I think all these studies in the last few years, including our own guys which are doing this work, is telling us that all the bad things we've been doing over the last few decades are just accumulating somewhere. All this stuff gets down to the deep. It stays there for a long time. Organisms imbibe them, microbes grow on them. They will enter the food chain in one form or the other. So nano, microplastics, all will do this. I think the big question all scientists are asking is, what will it do to us when we ingest them through the food chain, indirectly or directly? And I think this is a big concern right now. So that's why there are many international programs going on right now to understand what these microplastics and nanoplastics are doing. Is it a worry? Yes. So what we know from the deep sea will hopefully help us manage this problem a bit better.
0: And speaking of which, you know, addressing these concerns, what can Singapore OceanX and also our regional partners now do with this baseline data that has been gathered?
1: Well, I think all the regional countries know about this problem. I think for us, we want to manage pollution. We tend to manage pollution within our territorial waters, and that's important. But now we are beginning to see that it also is very evident even in the high seas, in the open oceans. And a lot of our seafood does come from the open oceans, from trawlers and fishermen out there. And they all enter into our system when we go to markets and so on. So this becomes, because the world's economy is interconnected. So everything we harvest from the high sea, including the plastics, will also enter our system. It complicates what we have to do in the region to manage this problem. So it's a challenge.
0: Well, Dr. Pierrebonne, if we can turn to you now, what are Singapore and OceanX's longer-term ambitions for both exploring and also protecting the deep sea, addressing the concerns that Prof. Ng has just mentioned?
2: So, as you may be aware, Singapore really spearheaded this recent treaty that was signed by the international community, the BBNJ Treaty, it's called shorthand, which is a biological diversity beyond national jurisdiction. It's really an amazing hallmark that the world has got together and agreed that those areas need to be protected. So for all of human history, the open ocean has been lawless, essentially, and not protected. And this treaty allows that extension of the UNCLOS treaty. So this expedition that we took together was the first of hopefully many that we will do to explore these areas. They're largely unexplored, unlike the terrestrial world, which can be fully observed down to the, centimeter resolution from satellites. The ocean cannot be. You really need to get things in the water, like the vehicle that you can see on camera now is down at 5,000 meters. They're very challenging types of equipment and experiments and studies to do, but that has to be done to explore so we know what's there before we begin to do additional damage to the environment through a variety of different, upcoming, extractive industry. So OceanX is glad and excited to join together with NUS and Singapore, which has been the leader on this. And in that vein, there is a treaty that is running around right now, a plastics treaty that would hopefully, encourage the world to sign to help protect the world against this thing.
0: Well, we'll continue this conversation in just a bit. But speaking of the point of jurisdiction, our reporter Caitlin Ng has been covering the OceanX NUS expedition, exploring vast stretches of ocean, also known as the high seas. But what exactly are the high seas and how are they governed? Let's find out from Caitlin.
3: When we look at the ocean, it appears to be one vast open space. Legally, though, it's divided very differently. Coastal states have sovereign rights over natural resources in their exclusive economic zones. Now, these generally extend up to 200 nautical miles, or about 370 kilometers from shore. Beyond these zones lie the high seas. These cover almost half the Earth's surface, and no single country has sovereignty over them. But that doesn't make them a free-for-all. Shipping, fishing, and seabed activities are already governed by different international rules and bodies. What was missing was a global framework focused specifically on conserving biodiversity in areas beyond national jurisdiction. Now, that changed on the 17th of January of 2026, when the BBNJ agreement, commonly called the High Seas Treaty, entered into force. So why has it been described as historic? Now, these remote waters face growing pressure from fishing, shipping, pollution, and climate change. There's also increasing interest in resources much deeper below, including through deep-sea mining exploration. The treaty doesn't take over the regulation of shipping, fishing, or seabed mining. Instead, it's designed to close gaps and coordinate how biodiversity is protected. It provides a way for countries to create marine protected areas in international waters, assess the environmental impact of certain activities, share the benefits arising from marine genetic resources, and help developing countries gain the technology and capacity to take part. Those genetic resources and the information derived from them could contribute to scientific discoveries, medicines, or commercial products. The principle is that their benefits should be shared fairly, rather than captured only by countries or companies with the resources to reach them. The treaty creates the framework. The harder test now is whether countries can turn it into protection that works across an ocean belonging to no single nation, but relied upon by all.
0: And now let's get back to our guests for more on the story. Dr. Pierre-Bone, how could the High Seas Treaty then translate scientific discoveries into actual protection? Is there a way to galvanize governments to change policies?
2: For us, the first step is just getting out there and seeing what's there, discovering. If you don't know what's there, you can't really protect it. And we know the diversity is amazing. We know that there's a variety of organisms and animals, many of them have not been discovered. So our goal is really just to go out and observe and collect data. And that is used by governments to hopefully recognize the value of the deep. There's so much undiscovered parts that it just doesn't seem correct to go in and do a lot of things in the area without significantly understanding what's there. So discovery and exploration is kind of the first step. And that's what these collaborations are beginning with.
0: Mm. Now, Prof, another area of concern would be deep sea mining. Mm. So what have we learned about these ecosystems that could prevent irreversible damage to the deep sea?
1: Okay, one of the things you must understand about the deep sea when you go down to these depths is simply this, that the organisms there, they are very diverse. Most of them are unique to the habitats. The other thing you must know that they are mostly slow growing. Mm. We measure our lifespans in decades. They measure in centuries, right? So you are talking about very old, very stable systems in which all your deep sea minerals may be. So I think we have learned enough in the last few hundred years of mining on land and inshore to realize that when we do extractive things, we do bad things to the environment. So the challenge these days is if we ever do anything in the high seas, in the oceans, right, we have to do it in a way that minimizes all negative impacts that may be there. We cannot just go in like a cowboy and just do whatever we want like the good old days. That is not kosher, right? And that's simply bad, right? So in the sustainability context, if we ever do deep sea mining or extractions, right, we have to keep all this in mind, right? I think to me, going into the high seas or going to the deep sea to extract things should be a course of last resort, not the first option you take, right? You must remember that these habitats we are talking about, there are some sharks there which have been longer than most countries' lifespans, right? So you are dealing with a very delicate ecosystem. So as Vincent highlighted, I think it is imperative for the scientists to try to understand what's there. And if you don't understand what is there, you can't possibly protect or take care of it.
0: Yeah, and the research is a very important part of it. Well, Dr. Pierre-Bone, turning to you then, with regard to research, are there plans to further Singapore's capabilities when it comes to deep sea science to shed light on the largely unexplored parts of the ocean?
2: Yeah, the collaboration between OceanX and And Singapore is perfect because OceanX has access to this research vessel that allows us to go to these places. And currently Singapore doesn't have a vessel like that. So, and, but yet we don't have the scientific capabilities of Singapore in any way, shape, or form. So it's a great collaboration, which we will extend. And if everything lines up, there's another expedition planned for next year, it, again, in international waters. So hopefully this will be a long-lasting collaboration because OceanX is really excited to be at work in Singapore and stay in Singapore for the for this foreseeable future.
0: And we look forward as well to new discoveries from the deep. Dr. Pierre Bone and Prof. Ng, thank you so much to both of you for coming in and sharing your findings and insights with us. That was Prof. Peter Ng from NUS and Dr. Vincent Pierre Bone from OceanX. And still to come, find out how one Singapore surfer is setting her sights on a podium finish and the next generation who have yet to make waves. And also ahead, puppy smuggling schemes busted. Details after the break.
4: AI made it cheaper for her to build an app. But what's the cost of going without a salary? When your best-known dish barely makes money, this Gen Z is finding new ways to earn. Plus, couples pay them to film weddings on their phones. Can that really be a full-time job? On Money Mind, Wednesday on CNA.
5: China wants more marriages and births, but this push is fueling debate over gender roles.
6: 男主外女主内这种理想一直都没有改变。如果说结婚要让我放弃我现在的生活模式的话，其实我就是真的不太想结。What's
5: behind the growing divide between what Chinese women and men want?
7: 社会上对男性的要求是过高的，对于女生的要求是几乎没有的。但凡站到女性站出来讲话这个点，她就会觉得你是一个女权。Insight
5: Thursday on CNA.
8: Talking Point has been granted rare access inside Singapore's blood processing and storage facility.
9: Oh, wow.
10: I'm here to find out why our blood donation system could be coming under increasing pressure.
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12: What happens if stocks continue to decline? Who would get priority over the blood?
10: How close is Singapore to a blood supply crisis? Talking Point, Sunday on CNA.

0: Welcome back. Working adults in the Central Business District will have closer access to counselling, physiotherapy and therapeutic activities. The new Touchpoint at Capital Tower is being billed as Singapore's first integrated workplace wellness centre in the CBD. The move comes as providers look to bring more well-being services under one roof amid rising demand for mental health care, as Sherlyn Seah reports.
1: From mental wellness sessions and art therapy to physiotherapy and AI-assisted movement screening, well-being support is now available to working adults in the heart of the CBD. Taj says the aim is to make help more accessible amid growing needs among office workers.
2: Many of the professional working adults, they go through different stresses. They also carry different roles. Some are, they are also caregivers. They are looking after children. They also have their own physical health to contend with. So for us, we have seen many of these needs surface, and we recognize one thing. Accessibility and convenience are very key for people seeking help.
1: That could mean fitting a counselling or wellness session into the workday instead of having to travel elsewhere after hours. CapitaLand says the hope is to make seeking support feel more routine, even something that can be worked into a lunch break.
3: What do people need in the workplace? It used to be just a gym, it used to be some coffee, it used to be some food. Now we realise that people who are coming to the workplace today, they are bringing a lot of things with them. They are bringing mental burdens, they are bringing a lot of stress. So this, I feel, is just a natural extension of services that we can provide.
1: And there is evidence to show that such support can make a difference. A recent Manpower Ministry study found that workers who received the mental health support they needed suffered less burnout, with rates less than one-third of those who did not. Demand was also among the highest in professional services and finance, with about one in four workers in each sector saying they need mental health support.
4: Many workers are worried about being judged for bringing their stress at home to work. Many workers are worried about the potential stigma of receiving support from community-based groups as well. Now, we all no longer need to worry. We can bring our full selves to work, engage fully and confidently at work, while also receiving all-round support for our well-being needs beyond the workplace.
1: He adds that MOM is working with tripartite partners to strengthen workplace well-being and hopes to see more partnerships like this. For now, the organisers are also treating the centre as a test bed. If take-up is strong, similar services could eventually be rolled out to other business districts.
0: A program that supports dementia patients at the diagnosis period will be extended to include earlier palliative and home care. Dementia Singapore says the Post-Diagnostic Support Plus program will help fill the gap as the disease progresses and patients' needs become more complex. More than 280 people with dementia and their families are expected to benefit over the next 2 years. Support includes managing symptoms and behavioural changes, making the home better suited, and planning future care. A dedicated team can support families at home for up to a year, with extensions if needed. Philanthropic group Lien Foundation is supporting the program with a $3.3 million investment.
5: We have a large number of patients attending the daycare, and we could do an assessment of needs, and then based on the needs identified, address the needs with the principles and practice of palliative care. One of the big components of this initiative is that of advanced care planning. And so for patients who haven't done an advanced care plan, we could introduce the idea to them, and if they are keen, then we could actually take it on for them to make advanced care plans.
0: An AI tool to detect early physical frailty and predict risks of falls within 5 minutes is in the works. It uses 3D Gait, a non-invasive video-based tech. At the first phase, the project analyzes walking patterns, sit and stand movement, and balance. It'll study up to 1,000 people aged between 40 and 100, ranging from the physically fit to frail persons. The tool is being developed by NHG Polyclinics and digital health company CareCam. In the second phase next year, the tool will be implemented in an NHG Health Polyclinic to assess its usability.
6: So in future, what we hope, right, is that as part of people's regular visits to the polyclinics or even to the active aging centres, the people actually will be screening for frailty on a regular basis. Yeah. So in, after doing, for example, your blood pressure, your weight and your height, people actually turn on like this, this iPad screening tool and they will walk and then they'll find out whether they've got frailty or not.
0: In other news, a human resource management system overseen by the Islamic Religious Council of Singapore, or MUIS, has been compromised by a cyber security incident. The system is supplied by Singapore-based software vendor Everlogic and contains information of MUIS employees. The organisation says it is making arrangements to support essential human resource and payroll functions. Affected employees are also being provided with necessary guidance, and investigations are ongoing. Three people have been jailed for illegally keeping animals for sale at unlicensed premises. One of them is 28-year-old Ng Siu Ting, the first person to be jailed for the offence on 5th August. She was also fined a maximum of $5,000. Her 34-year-old husband, Callan Lim, was also given the same 19 weeks jail sentence and fine for offences linked to smuggling puppies from Malaysia. The couple sold about 21 puppies on Instagram, making about $21,000 in profit. The case came to light in December 2023 when five Pomeranian puppies were found concealed in a car boot at Woodlands Checkpoint. All five pups tested positive for canine parvovirus after being transported in cramped and poorly ventilated conditions. In a separate case, 33-year-old Sundra Pandian was jailed 2 weeks for illegally keeping animals for sale at unlicensed premises. It's the heaviest sentence to date for the offence. It's part of his 24-week jail term,

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1: Thai authorities have arrested who they believe is the most prolific serial killer in the nation's history.
2: How could this woman be a killer?
0: พอยืมเงินในวงแชร์ก็ไม่มีตังค์ใช้คืนในเมื่อไม่มีเงินใช้นี่จะทำยังไง
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4: Welcome to Singapore Hour, your insider's guide to what keeps the city buzzing. 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It's pizza! It's served up almost everywhere, from family-run shops in Naples to acclaimed restaurants in Tokyo. And right now, it's having a moment here in Singapore too. So what's behind the rise? We're taking some bold bites to find out.
5: If you get it wrong, no matter what you put on top of it, it just wouldn't taste great. To me, it definitely is both art and science to it.
6: Back in 2016, I got obsessed with sourdough. What started as a hobby turned into a cafe. Then I went to Naples, and everything changed. I came back wanting to bring that same feeling home. These days,I manage a cafe by day and a pizzeria by night. And I'm just one slice of a growing scene. In the last few years, pizza joints have been popping up all over the city. The competition's heating up. So how do you stand out in a city where pizza just keeps getting better? This is where most of my days begin.
5: So it took me years to get to the dough that I like.But I feel that you shouldn't be afraid of taking challenges.
6: Pizza's personal. I'm proudest of the ones that reflect where I'm from.
5: What I really like is to work with like Southeast Asian flavors, Thai food, Chinese food, Malay Indian kind of food. These are the kind of flavors that I really like.
6: And it's got to stay accessible. Something everyone can enjoy. But I'm not the only one doing things differently.First stop, I head to my go-to spot. It's closing time, but the guys at Puffy Boys have kept the oven warm for me.
7: Hey Mason, what's going on?
5: Good.
7: Good.
5: How are you?
8: I'm good.
5: Good.
8: How are you guys doing?
6: It's a bar first, run by a tight crew, serving good drinks with equally solid slices.
9: We make a jackfruit ice cream soda here in-house. We took gin and then we fat washed it with a bit of coconut oil. We added some dry sherry and we clarified a milk tea.
7: Cheers to you, Mason.
5: Cheers.
8: Cheers, Mason.
9: The pizzas came about from chats where we're like, well, why is good pizza so hard to find? That's also not mind-blowingly expensive.
5: Yeah, that is very much like...How people can get pizzas in Italy as well, right? It's not even at like crazy price.
9: It's like €6 for a pizza.
5: Yeah.
9: Growing the concept of having a great space, first of all, somewhere that's fun and easygoing and engaging, but being able to have a great cocktail offering, but also have something that people want to go and eat deliberately, yep. rather than just going, oh, I'll just have the fries.
5: Yeah, bar food, right?
9: Yeah, exactly. Nothing wrong with fries.
10: I love pizza for its accessibility. Mm. It's easy. It brings people together. And how that translates into our menu, we keep our menu concise, simple. 5 pizzas that are available both by the slice as well.
6: My go-to is the Anduja Roni. Spicy Anduja sausage, mala capers, and a fiery twist on the classic pepperoni.
10: The other thing we always like to say and tell guests is we take our pizza seriously, but you don't have to know it unless you ask.
9: The drinks must also be just as

0: Mashable.
1: What is the vibe that you guys are trying to create here?
0: If you look outside at our sign on the wall, you know, there's three rules. What it does is it creates a fun vibe for everybody. It's about the space and about making people feel like they want to be here. And think the rest will hopefully take care of itself.
2: Yep. Mm.
0: Fingers crossed.
1: Next stop, just 5 minutes away, Tokyo. Well, almost. This is Ryosuke Tanahara, serving up Tokyo-style Neapolitan pizzas right here in the city. He trained under his sensei, Tsubasa Tamaki, founder of Pizza Studio Tamaki, and a pioneer of this style. I know people have flown to Tokyo just for a taste. Thanks to Chef Ryo, we don't have to.
3: ナポリスタイルのピザだとたまに重たいってヘビーって感じちゃう日本人がいるんで、どんどんどんどん改良して日本の文化とかをジャパニーズスタイルの特徴は、コリンチョーネがまずふわふわしてる雲みたいな形なのと軽さ、エアリーですね。それから結構温度ディグリースがオーブンの高いんで、この結構焦げチャウターがつくんですけど、それも美味しく食べれます。 と、あと塩気、ストロングのソルトが。で、結構最初の食べた時にパンチ、インパクトがあるから。PSDはもともとファンが多いんで、そのファンが多いPSDの味をもともと広げるためにっていうのもあるんですけど。
4: How many pizzas do you think you make before you get approval from Setamaki?
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1: Chef Ryo keeps the full recipe under wraps. But here's what he's willing to share. It starts with a blend of Canadian and American wheat, milled in Japan. The dough is fermented for 30 hours to create its signature light, fluffy texture.
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1: Like many pizza yolos, including Chef Ryo, it's not just about nailing the technique or pleasing customers. It's also about earning that stamp of recognition. That's why I'm here. To meet the man behind Singapore's number one pizzeria right now. This is Chef Antonio. His homegrown pizzeria, Anto, ranks 13th in Asia. The highest ever placement for a local name on the list. His joint pays tribute to his hometown of Pignola in southern Italy.
5: What makes you want to open a pizzeria here?
6: It's one really great city, and then there is so many restaurants with a Michelin star, The quality is so high. What we do here in Anto is totally my personality. I think it's the important, you know, never you have to forget your origin, no? From where you come. So Pignola is my heart.
1: The menu here is a mix of heritage and innovation. Chef Antonio's specialty is taglia, a southern Italian style baked in small pans at over 250 Celsius for 10 to 12 minutes.
6: The pizza in teglia Rocco is dedicated to my father. Is the Rocco is the name of my father. When I was younger, I ate a lot of Rocco in Italy. It's just potato and rosemary.
1: Then there's Le Antonio, a series of signature creations that come straight from his imagination.
6: There is now one new in our menu. I bring the Italian style, I mix with the Asian style. So there is this onion puree and base, fior di latte cheese, of course. Tuna from Japan, soya sauce, seaweed.
1: How do you feel about getting so many awards and recognition?
6: After this hour, there is more pressure for us. Yeah. We need to keep pushing every day, we need to improve. We want to try to be the best again, again, again for the next year.
1: Here, every bite is a reflection of Chef Antonio's culture and culinary journey. But I'm not done. Just a short stroll away, a household name in Italy and a benchmark for a Neapolitan pizza. This is Marcello, the man bringing a slice of Naples to Singapore. The first Da Michele in Southeast Asia. And behind it, a legacy that goes back 150 years. I was in Naples maybe 8-9 years ago in the Di Michele.
2: La Pizzeria Da Michele is blazing in Forcella. It's the real Napolitan touristic quarter. When you go there, you can really feel that the one is the sacred temple of pizza. This one is the classic pizza with the fiotti latte d'agedola, San Marzano tomato, and the Napolitan dough. Yeah. So when you try the kind of pizzas, yeah, immediately you think, let's bring this experience around the world.
1: Da Michele is such a big name. Do you feel any pressure?
2: Yes, yeah, I am a bit intimidated, but in the same time, I am very confident as well, because I know very well what we are using.
1: In Naples, they are known for just two pizzas, the marinara and the margarita. Here in Singapore, the menu is expanded, like the pizza burrata and capocollo, which is a smoked pork neck topped with olives and sun-dried tomatoes, crowned with a full ball of creamy burrata. Fired in a custom-built oven, handmade in Naples.
2: We never changed the recipe, we never touched anything since 1870. This was make our pizza special. You cannot use fridge, you cannot follow any new technology.
1: Yeah.
2: This is literally water, flour. No olive oil, no egg, no nothing in the dough. The fermentation is like 100% natural, meaning that we still use any technique as 150 years ago.
1: So 100% traditional. Marcello stays true to the craft of the iconic oversized wagon wheel pizza. No plane ticket needed. One bite and I'm back in Naples. By now, you can probably tell, I really like pizza. But more than that, I love what it's become here. Each of these places tell a different story, a different flavor, and a different sense of home. And in a city still figuring out what Singaporean pizza means, I'm just glad to be part of the mix.
3: Thank you. Thank you.
7: AI made it cheaper for her to build an app. But what's the cost of going without a salary? When your best-known dish barely makes money, this Gen Z is finding new ways to earn. Plus, couples pay them to film weddings on their phones. Can that really be a full-time job? On Money Mind, Wednesday on CNA.
8: China wants more marriages and births, but this push is fueling debate over gender roles.
9: 男主外女主内这种理想一直都没有改变。如果说结婚要让我放弃我现在的生活模式的话，其实我就是真的不太想结。
8: What's behind the growing divide between what Chinese women and men want?
9: 社会上对男性的要求是过高的，对于女生的要求是几乎没有的。但凡站到女性站出来讲话这个点，她就会觉得你是一个女权。Insight
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10: 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And the hardy Kantachimi horses, where every hoofprint tells a story. 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
12: Talking Point has been granted rare access inside Singapore's blood processing and storage facility.
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12: 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Who would get priority over the blood?
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19: For some, home is a place. For others, it's a harmony. Isuru is a musician who composes and plays what he calls the Singapore sound. It's a blend of blues, jazz, and rock. And it's rooted in Indian classical, striking a chord between East and West. Let's see how his life here comes together, one note at a time.
20: What surprised me in the early years when I arrived in Singapore was how open it was for my music. My music aims to find that middle ground between the East and the West. And I find that Singapore offers that perfect mix.

0: Augustine. Hey. How are you?
1: Hello. Yes, fine.
0: Good
1: thank
0: to
1: you.
0: See you.
1: Yes.
0: I moved to Singapore when I was 10 years old, and I followed my father when he got a position at the Nanyang Technological University. From there, I then, you know, of course, decided to go to schooling here. I found a love for biochemistry in Singapore, as well as music. So I stuck with the sciences, went to Toronto, and I got the opportunity to come back to Singapore and pursue my doctorate in oncology. At the same time, focus on my music as well. Coming to the guitar store, of course, is another place of inspiration. You see all these guitars around you, can't help but feel inspired. But it's also the people as well. What has happened with my guitar? Is everything all right?
1: So we did up the electronics. For the string, we tune up to your standard tuning. You can try.
0: Yeah, of course, I can't give it a wait try. To try. Would you like to jam?
1: Yes, yeah? Together.
0: Let's do it. My musical style can be divided into two, the Western and Indian classical side. From the Western side, blues, jazz, rock. The Indian classical side is a bit different. I've felt a passion towards Indian classical side and may have been probably by my influence by my mom. So there's a bit of a genetic element. But my parents were so encouraging that they told me to pursue any sort of musical interest that I had. Sounds great.
1: Thank you.
0: Awesome. Sounds fantastic. Great. Thank you so Thank much, you. Augustine.
2: Mini golf time.
1: Yeah.
2: Right? No, totally. Seriously. It is a full-on experience. Celebrity.

0: I'm here with my very closest buddies. Three of these folks are from my lower middle school, United World College of Southeast Asia. I met Jeremy when I was in the Nanyang Technological University while my dad was a professor.
1: I think that's gone into the other role.
0: Practice round.
2: It's asking.
3: All right.
0: Yes! Woo! Woohoo! If you miss, you know you had to do this again, right? My buddies have known me for such a long time. They're the ones who kind of get me down and they ground me. They tell me who I am, essentially, and that's the one that keeps me going with my music. It's a draw.
4: Okay, between these two.
0: It's a shoot-off.
4: Come on.
0: Interference. All right. I'll get your fish and chips. Thank you so much. We know that Singapore is a multicultural hub and a lot of people come and go. I find that, you know, my friends over here, they've made Singapore their home and as a result made me realize that this is also my home as well.
4: When's your next gig?
0: The next gig is happening next week. It's gonna be fun.
4: Yeah, very exciting.
0: Come by for free.
5: Definitely.
6: All the original music?
0: All the original music.
5: Oh, wow.
0: Let's cheers to a chip.
5: Cheers. Everything is cheers.

0: So I met Chitra when I came back from Toronto after completing my BSc. We had a mutual friends, and I met Chitra at this party. Yeah. And, you know, we said hi, and I guess one thing led to another, and now we're married. So my relationship with Chitra's parents, my in-laws, has been very special. My parents don't live here in Singapore. They decided to retire about 15 years ago and they went back to Sri Lanka. Chitra's parents have been so wonderful and very kind and warm, and I learned a lot about Gujarati cuisine, Gujarati culture, the dances such as Navratri, and you know, the food and some of the songs.
1: And this is Gujarati food, This
0: Kepla,
1: is Kepla.
0: Of course. This
1: is Dokra.
0: Dokra, of course.
1: And this is for Chitra.
0: She of course, she likes Momra. The Morocco. Momra.
1: She likes sale Momra for Chitra.
0: Momra.
1: Achar.
0: Achar, my favorite.
1: For your favorite. Achar.
0: Thank you so much.
2: This is a special masala tea. You will enjoy it, definitely.
3: Yeah. Cheers.
0: Chai cheers. Thank you so much, Pa.
3: Isru has actually assimilated really well into the Singapore Gujarati community. He understands the food really well, and he also introduced us to his culture.
0: This one over here is a kind of like an onion relish of sorts. It's spicy.
3: Sambal,
0: yes. Yeah. Right, oops. Yeah. And then we got onion, caramelized onions, which is called sini sambal. Wow. Beetroot, coconut. All right. Yeah, coconut, but this is spicy coconut, this is sweet coconut.
3: Oh, wow. Okay.
0: Thank you. Thank you, Ma. Oh, my God.
1: And we go around with my friends also, Gujarati friends, when we have some marriage function or something. He's so loving to my friends also.
3: Yeah, all the aunties love him. All the Singaporean, Indian, Gujarati aunties love him.
2: Yes. He's very, very cool with all the older ladies also. So it's okay because he's very comfortable with them.
4: What we like to do for fun is we go for a lot of concerts. He just has shows every weekend, essentially. So we'll go for the show, we'll meet all our friends there, and then we'll probably go for drinks after. That's just a typical weekend that we have.

0: My band, Mantravine, is a collection of four musicians, and we play music that can't be necessarily defined by a genre, but I like to think it's like the Singapore-ish sound because we have so many different influences and we're born and raised in Singapore.
1: Testing, testing, can you see? No sound? Okay, go for it now. Okay, great. Okay, let's start balancing Dita's voice.
2: Don't be afraid now, we gonna be alright.
3: We've had an amazing journey as a quartet. We've been together for about 5 years. The first time I met Isru was at a jam session, and he was playing slide guitar, and I was like, wow, this guy is amazing. I want to play with him one day.
0: He gives me a call and he's just like, hey, look, my guitarist is not able to make it for one of the big festivals happening here in Singapore called the Singapore Comedy Festival. And we have 3 shows. Can you make it? I was just like, sure, let's give it a shot. And then that started off my journey with Mantravine.
3: Have a great show. Thanks for having us. Love you. I'm very excited.
0: We don't perform regularly in a set venue. We look for various venues and to showcase our music. And one of them is this place here.
4: Hi, everyone. Welcome to this rooftop session with Mantravine. If you feel like, please come forward and join us. Like, this whole space is for everyone to be with us and a part of the show. You guys ready? Yeah. Shall we do this?

My music aims to find that middle ground between the East and the West, and I find that Singapore offers that perfect mix. And then I found myself wanting to be here. The music scene is thriving, and I felt that this was home for me. It became home. I wanted to be here, and I wanted to make a life here. That's exactly what happened. Started off with my music, having my own guitar and, of course, an incredible band, settling down with my beautiful partner, having my really, really close friends. And I wouldn't have asked it for any other way.

0: U.S. border is getting busier. Vietnam wants a bigger slice of China's durian market.
1: I'm trying to look for Vietnamese durian, but it's quite difficult to find.
2: Vietnamese growers are stepping up the competition.
3: But it's a soft, crunchy texture to it.
2: But it's not just fruit on the move. People, cultures, and opportunities are flowing both ways too. Who will reap the rewards? Wednesday on CNA.

0: where your chicken, beef, and pork come from? In Southeast Asia, Thailand, Malaysia, and Indonesia have significant livestock industries. In land-scarce Singapore, almost all of its meat is imported. As food is readily available around the clock, most residents are unfamiliar with where their supplies come from. 17,000 kilometers away, Brazil is one of Singapore's biggest sources of chicken, beef, and pork. Rearing livestock is an intensive business. It requires expertise, investments, manpower, and of course, land. Lots and lots of land. For example, the largest cattle ranch in America is more than double the size of Singapore. Meat farming is an inefficient way to produce protein. Livestock uses 80% of the world's arable land while producing only 20% of our caloric needs. But demand is rising with effluence. The world currently consumes 350 million tons of meat a year, a figure that will increase 63% by 2050. Pork is the most consumed meat in the world, followed by poultry and beef. In the 1970s, farming was one of Singapore's biggest industries, with 9% of the population involved in agriculture. At its peak, there were 10,000 farms housing more than 715,000 pigs.
1: As a young country, you remember the times when we have kampongs and we have pig farms and also vegetable farms. So those are in the 50s and 60s. But as we develop as a country, of course, being a very small country, land was, you know, a very scarce resource.
0: As Singapore became more urbanized and with technology driving the economy, the country's last pig farms saw their death knell in 1989. The COVID-19 pandemic revealed Singapore's dependence on food imports. And there are ideas to look beyond the island's shores for possible solutions.
2: In Singapore, we have 63 islands. It's to look at some of these islands, and can we convert some of these islands into special production areas?
0: Lab-grown meat and plant-based proteins are other options. From cell-based shrimp dumplings to jackfruit meat, novel foods could become serious contenders to fortify the island nation's future food supply.
2: The novel food technologies. And this refers to things like insects, cellular meat, plant-based protein, and also looking at underutilized plants to convert them into food items. If you go to a supermarket, we have less than 100 plant species that you can find in any supermarket. Whereas we know that in nature, there are more than thousands that are edible. Part of the novel food technology is to search, identify, classify them, make sure they are safe.
0: Asia is fast developing into a hub for alternative proteins, with Singapore leading the way. Here, food tech startups are looking to produce the next big breakthrough. In December 2020, Singapore became the first country in the world to approve the sale of lab-grown meat. But will a nation of foodies stomach the alternatives?
2: It's still a question mark, really. Because in Singapore, in Asia as a whole, food is such a personal thing to most of us. Yeah, that we want to know what we're eating and to be comfortable with eating. Now, I'm not saying that there's no future for them. To me, the question is still an open-ended one.
0: As people start taking more action to combat climate change, unsustainable food production practices will be heavily scrutinized. It is time to rethink what is consumed and embrace a whole new world of foods.
3: In a city that's hot, wet, and always moving, shelter isn't just nice to have, it's essential. That's where Singapore's underground linkways come in. A vast network that connects MRT stations, malls, and offices. In most parts of the city, you can actually walk for more than a kilometre without crossing a single road. Most of us pass through without a second thought, but how did they come about? Let's head underground to find out. You can cross the city without crossing a single street. Beneath the traffic lies a network of walkways built for pedestrians. They connect MRT stations, malls, and offices, forming continuous routes across the city centre.

0: The first underground walkways were road underpasses, short tunnels to cross busy streets safely. By the 1990s, they extended into longer corridors linking MRT stations to malls and offices. In 2000, CityLink Mall opened, Singapore's first underground shopping street, running from City Hall MRT to Suntec City. Since then, the network has kept growing. But the deeper it goes, the harder it is to see what lies below.
1: Because unlike planning above ground, you can't really see these underground spaces that easily. So the 3D maps of these underground spaces allows us to look at potential conflicts and any pinch points way up front in the planning stages and try to deconflict them as early as possible so that future implementation can be done much more smoothly.
0: Beneath the city, tunnels, cables and building foundations all compete for space. Each new pedestrian link has to find a path between them. That's where architect Hemal comes in.
1: Because we have very limited land, Singapore has to take a long-term approach to our planning. So with the limited land, we need to make use of our underground spaces as well to optimize our land use.
0: One way is through underground pedestrian links, or UPLs.
1: It's really meant to facilitate seamless movement of people from areas of high-density developments, like in Orchard and Marina Bay and here in the Civic District, to transit nodes like major underground MRT stations.
0: In the Civic District, one of the newest underground links runs through Funan. Just 100 metres long, but part of something bigger.
1: So today through the Funan underpass onto City Hall MRT and then through CityLink Mall onto Suntec. That route is almost 1 kilometer long. At the moment, it is the longest continuous network in Singapore.
0: At first glance, it looks like a simple tunnel, but building it was far more complicated. The Funan link fell to project manager Celia.
2: I think people don't realize how challenging it is to build an underground pedestrian link, which looks very functional. It's just a straight tunnel connecting from point A to point B.
0: Building underground means working with the unknown.
2: There are actually a lot of services and utilities crisscrossing us, and they might be at different levels below the soil. So we had to ensure that when the tunnel rings are being pushed through, it does not get hindered by these services.
0: From keeping the ground stable to avoiding hidden utilities, every move requires planning. It's precision work, demanding constant checks and quick adjustments. And then there's its location.
2: Because the UPL is directly under Northbridge Road, the major artillery road in the city, so we had to minimize the number of road closures to minimize the disruptions to the traffic.
0: But solving the engineering challenge was only part of the job. Celia's team also had to think about how it would feel to walk through the space.
2: The scale and proportion of the UPL with the width and the height, it is actually quite generous. So it does not really make one feel very claustrophobic when they are walking through the tunnel. In fact, the tunnel height is at 4 meters, so it does give a more spacious feeling.
0: And they wanted the tunnel to be more than just functional.
2: A lot of the underground network links are actually very monotonous and very functional. But in the Funan UPL,

0: well, because we considered that this is going to be a very long walk, over 100 meters. So when we designed Funan UPL, we were conscious to make it more enjoyable space. So we did so by considering the lighting. We had colored lights inside the tunnel, and we also make use of interesting facade design and signages.
1: To break the monotony even further, the walls double as a canvas. Festive art, branding, and projections change through the year, so the tunnel rarely looks the same. Making it look good is one thing. Behind the scenes, it takes constant upkeep to keep it that way.
2: Is the UPL ventilation is in optimal condition right now? Is the temperature okay?
1: That's the job of Evelyn, Funan's general manager, who oversees its daily operations and maintenance.
3: Everything looks fine now, but it will move to this side as well. Yeah, then how does it look like?
2: Maintaining the UPL requires special attention as compared to above ground areas. Since there is no natural ventilation as well as daylight within this space, it is important to ensure that the air quality, cleanliness and brightness is maintained and kept throughout the whole time that it's operating.
1: Lighting here does more than keep the walkway bright. It shifts through the day, adjusted from a control room.
2: So typically, the degree of the warmth actually creates a different ambiance. If it's too yellow, it tends to give you more relaxed feel. But at the same time, because it's a busy space that people passes through quite quickly, it's quite transient in its sense, it cannot be too dark as well.
1: Comfort Underground isn't just about light. Walkways also act as shelter, keeping commuters out of sun and rain.
2: The UPL actually provides that shelter for everyone. It's a practical reason, essentially, is to ensure that people are able to get from one point to another without actually being exposed to the elements.
1: And with no natural ventilation, chilled water systems cool the air and circulate it through the walkway.
2: We'll try to maintain it about 24 degrees around there. So there will be set temperatures. So it's basically a system that actually they will trigger. By right, it should trigger whenever it goes beyond a certain temperature. Yeah, that's how it works.
1: That steady temperature is managed here in the chiller room. Chilled water flows through pipes to cooling units. Fans blow cool air from it into the tunnel. Technicians monitor the system constantly to keep it holding at 24 degrees.
2: As you walk through the underground pedestrian link, the temperature is constant, the ambience is inviting, the lighting is consistent throughout the entire linkway. So I feel that everything comes through holistically and it comes through very naturally and it feels comfortable.
1: The Funan Link offers a glimpse of what's ahead. Future pedestrian corridors are planned not just to connect buildings, but to serve as shared public spaces underground. As more of these links are built, the challenge will be making each one distinct.
2: As we become more built up and we have more UPLs that links buildings to buildings and to the MRT stations, it's more important that we have a more curated, differentiated spaces that pedestrians can look forward to when they pass through on their daily commute journeys.
1: An underground link may look like a simple tunnel, but each one represents years of planning, construction, and daily upkeep. Planners map the ground in 3D. Engineers tunnel beneath live roads.

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1: Okay, but this one looks okay. Yeah.
0: The Funan Underground Walkway is one link in a growing network. Part of how Singapore's underground is evolving. From simple crossings to curated spaces, built around the needs of a city that keeps moving.

0: Borneo's most iconic inhabitants. The forest fires and choking regional haze are putting orangutans under growing strain. How are these endangered primates coping with extreme conditions? Find out more on your next Asia First.
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2: ตอนแรกมีคดีแค่1 2 3มันกลายเป็น8เป็น10แต่ผมคิดว่า30กว่าคน
3: Authorities have arrested who they believe is the most prolific serial killer in the nation's history.
4: How could this woman be a killer?
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1: Watch Death Loans Thailand's Cyanide Murders on demand at cna.asia
5: Think city life is all concrete and glass? Well, in Bukit Timah, it's jungle trails and refined escapes. For Sharina and her family, here for over a decade, weekends mean music in the gardens, Japanese spa afternoons, and even a trot at the riding club. No wonder this leafy enclave is the family's favorite, where the grass really is greener.

0: my name is Sharina, and this is my family. This is my husband, Ashish.
1: Hi.
0: My son, Aryan. And my daughter, Lara. And of course, our dog, Bowen. We've been living in Bukittima for over 10 years, and coming to the Botanic Gardens is one of our favorite weekend activities.
2: The Botanic Gardens is over 160 years old and recognized for its rich history and biodiversity. And it's a UNESCO World Heritage Site.
0: Some days we really get lucky to be able to catch this local band playing. The music was amazing, and to do this over the weekend with my family is just amazing. This is truly one of the reasons why we love our neighborhood.

0: Baker & Cook is one of our favorite spots in our neighborhood in Bukit Timah. It's cozy, it's casual.
1: That bagel with cream cheese, I knew it. You always get that.
2: Do you, darling? Can I have one cheese twist, please?
0: You also always get the same thing.
3: Baker & Cook has always been about our breads, which are baked fresh daily. In fact, we have a team of bakers that bake throughout the night and deliver the bread early in the morning at 5 a.m. So the stars here are all our breads, including our bread boards, and all of our brunch items, including the avocado smash or eggs benedict, come with our delicious breads.
1: Looks great.

0: Bukit Timah is a lush neighborhood located in the central region of Singapore. It's a place where greenery and luxury perfectly intertwine.
1: So most mornings I drive along Bukit Timah because it's very tranquil and it gives me some time to think about things for the day, things that I need to do. I founded a company 10 years ago and the company is focused around preservation of existing buildings, I'm refurbishing them and bringing them to life. This part of Bukit Timah has one of the nicest houses in all of Singapore. The architecture is, some of it is very modern, some of it is a bit more older heritage type of properties as well.
2: Bukit Timah is home to some of Singapore's most exclusive residences and also some of its oldest. These colonial bungalows, built in the 20th century, hold a quiet charm. I love how these houses carry history and stories within their walls.
0: Hi, welcome to my home. I've been in this home for about 15 years. Both of my children have been born and raised here. They've been playing in their diapers on this balcony since they were little toddlers. They run out, they play in the greenery. Come, I'll take you around. This is my daughter's room. Lara is an avid horse rider. You can see all her ribbons on the wall. And she also has such a great view, so much sunlight, greenery, and that really makes for a more conducive environment, even for a student to study at her desk. And I'll take you to my son's room, which is very much just one theme. You can see he's a football fanatic, and I think that all little boys age 12 just want to play football. This is where I work. This is where I spend most of my day. I'm surrounded by my books, which I love. As the founder of Sheens Consulting, I spend part of my day holding one-on-one coaching sessions, helping clients navigate change, growth, and everything in between. I must say that raising a family here in Bukit Timah has been a truly wonderful experience. And right now, I'm off for lunch to meet my husband. Tucked away in a quiet corner of Bukit Timah, Greenwood Fish Market is one of our favorite lunch spots. I love this place. It's so unique because it has the market side and then you can pick your things from the counter to the table and eat, which is just great. Hi.
3: Yeah, can I help you?
0: How are you?
3: Good.
0: Fresh lobster?
3: Yeah, fresh lobster for
1: Boston, yeah. Oh, nice. Oh, look, it's still moving.
4: Basically, we are seafood people. So what best to showcase to the world and bring seafood into Singapore? Is by creating a market with a restaurant. So introducing more options of seafood to Singaporeans rather than just the usual chili crab.
0: We ordered the octopus grilled, which was super fresh. We're having some sashimi, which is my favorite, and the chef recommended oysters.
4: Oh, look at that. There we go.
0: Wow.
4: So this is an assortment of sashimi. So the only difference here is we ate jowl fish.
1: Oh, nice.
4: But not in the Japanese style, in the Western style.
1: Okay.
0: It's actually really soft, really good.
1: Mm, beautiful.
4: The specific octopus is from Spain, from a specific region.
0: Great.
1: Mm, very good. Love the food here. I always love the freshness of the food and the way it's been cooked and prepared.
0: Cheers.
1: Cheers.
0: Time for some me time.

0: Ikeda Spa is tucked away along Bukit Timah Road. It's convenient, peaceful, and the perfect spot to reset after a busy week. It is the first authentic Japanese spa in Singapore, and every treatment feels like a little holiday in Japan.
1: Irashimase.
0: Hi, hi,
1: Hello,
0: DC.
1: How are you, Miss Arina?
0: I'm good, how are you? Nice to see you again. So today, what do you recommend?
1: So I will recommend you a Geisha Organic Facial for 2 days.
0: Okay, sounds good. Will this be nice and relaxing?
1: Yeah. First, we're using a cleansing oil, and then after that, we continue with the green tea shop.
2: I chose Bukit Timah because of the natural settings. What makes our treatments unique is that we send our trainer to Japan to learn from the master. And I'm trying to bring the Japanese authentic treatments to Singapore. I want to offer this Japanese experience. When you step in, you are like stepping into like a place in Japan.
0: Thank you so much. That was wonderful. I feel so relaxed.
1: Thank you.
0: Thank you. After a good facial and some quiet time, I always walk out of here feeling refreshed.
3: Hi, I'm Laura. I've been riding at Bukit Timah Saddle Club since I was 8 years old. I ride every single day, 6 days a week, just for my horse and me.
4: The Bukit Timah Saddle Club has been a beloved spot for equestrian lovers since 1951. In 2022, it sadly had to relocate to a new home up north in Kranji, but will always remain a Bukit Timah icon to me.
5: Oh my God.
3: I think she likes it though.
6: She likes the attention.
3: Yeah.
6: Bukit Timah Saddle Club has been a long time in Singapore, and we have been able over the years to produce a lot of young riders all from different backgrounds, different level of experience, all the way to the national championships or international programs. We have a fantastic facility here, so we'll try and keep it to the just one round today, if it is okay.
3: Yeah. So I got a Vesta when I was 13 years old, and I've been riding her ever since. And to this day, we compete in show jumping and dressage together. But I think dressage, it's more her forte. Time here at the Bukit Timah Saddle Club, training, learning, and growing. And Avesta, my horse, has been loving every moment too.
0: Are you hungry?
7: Yeah, I'm so hungry. Can't wait to eat.
0: Me too. We are at Newton Hawker Center, the most iconic hawker center in Singapore, just down the road on Bukit Timah, so very close to our house. And we are so excited because here are our friends. Hi, guys. Hey. Hi, Connor.
8: Hi.
0: How are you? These are our closest friends. We've known them for over 20 years. This is my best friend, Janine, and her son, Connor. Hungry? Let's go.
8: Always hungry.
0: We are, as usual, spoiled for choice at this hawker center. Hi, Uncle.
9: Awesome, my favorite.
0: Okay, guys, what do you want, Connor?
10: Barbecue stingray.
0: Ari?
11: Can we get some cereal prawn?
0: Mm-hmm, cereal prawn, all right.
12: Okay. What else? And fried rice, maybe?
0: Fried rice? 20 chicken satay, auntie.

0: Hi, Uncle.
1: Wow, that was quick.
0: My favorite.
1: My favorite, too.
0: No. How's that, Ari? How's the sambal stingray?
2: Some of this?
3: It's so good, but really spicy.
0: So good, but so spicy.
1: Stingray, cheers.
0: Well, there you have it. We Singaporeans sure love our food. Bukit Timah has been the ideal place for me and my family.
4: It's near the Botanic Gardens.
0: It's really near the restaurants and cafes that we love, like Faker & Cook on Sundays with the kids, Greenwood Fish Market for me and my husband on a date night. And coming here to Nukun Hoka Center with our friends just makes it so ideal. We love living in Bukit Timah.
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1: Good evening, I'm Lo Kwe-soo. Tonight's top stories. UN-backed arbitration to give Thailand and Cambodia a chance to settle a dispute, this time over maritime borders. Foreign ministers from both sides deliver their statements on day two of a three-day session. Smoke from fires in Sumatra and Kalimantan sending air quality in Singapore into the unhealthy range coast to coast for the first time since 2019, joining KL in Malaysia to make the top 10 of the world's most polluted cities. New rules released July but effective today tightened control over exit from China, with the State Council citing interests of national sovereignty and security. Ties in the region and relations with a fellow superpower concerns driving discussion at China's principal security dialogue, the Xiangshan Forum in Beijing. Official confirmation after months of informal warnings that war in Iran could deplete American munitions. A report from the Department of Defense running counter to claims made by the US president.

0: And also tonight, an athlete village at sea, a cruise ship that will host up to 5,000 Asian Games participants, docks at Nagoya. And in business, sluggish consumer demand, but unrelenting factory activity. China's two-speed economy on display in new figures that could point to more stimulus spending. Plus, another casualty of the crypto slump. Hong Kong-based CoinEx calls it quits as Bitcoin remains battered near two-year lows. Top diplomats of Thailand and Cambodia have appeared before the Permanent Court of Arbitration in Singapore. Phnom Penh initiating the UN-backed conciliation in June, shortly after Bangkok pulled out of an agreement on maritime border claims. Cambodia says it wants to return to constructive negotiations. Bangkok, on the other hand, accusing Phnom Penh of playing victim and playing to international forums by vilifying Thailand.
1: This would facilitate the return of the more than 20,000 displaced villagers to their homes, the preservation of important cultural sites which has been damaged in the fighting, and pave the way to the normalization of our bilateral relationship. Such efforts would also contribute significantly to a de-escalation of tension and the rebuilding of mutual trust and confidence.
2: So for Cambodia to claim that it had no other option but to initiate these proceedings after Thailand terminated the MOU was an outright distortion of the facts. Cambodia was indeed presented with an option, but Cambodia disregarded this option for reasons which we find difficult to comprehend.
0: The row covers a resource-rich area spanning about 29,000 square kilometers. Thailand pulling out in May, saying it saw little progress in implementation. The framework has been enforced since 2001, first signed by then Prime Ministers Thaksin Shinawat and Hun Sen, as then it was called MOU 44. Relations have worsened in the intervening years. Between 2008 and 2011, clashes erupted over claims both made to the Prea Vihear Temple, designated a UNESCO heritage site. The UN's top court in 2013 confirming Cambodian sovereignty over the temple, ordering Bangkok to withdraw its forces in the area. War returned last year to the border between Thailand and Cambodia, Malaysia successfully negotiating a truce, but sustained peace is still in question, with tension spreading to questions of maritime borders. Current proceedings triggered from a Thai pullout, as we mentioned earlier, from the Memorandum of Understanding in May, and that prompted Cambodia in June to seek UN mediation. Thailand has argued it gave Cambodia, as we heard just from the foreign minister, the chance to speak directly bilaterally, an option it says was disregarded.

0: Can compulsory conciliation create a workable basis for agreement after decades of dispute and difference? We put that question to maritime law expert Dr. Tara Davenport from the National University of Singapore later on this bulletin. Stay with us for that. Thick haze in Singapore and Malaysia, smoke over the border from wildfires that are still raging in Indonesia. The Malaysian capital, Kuala Lumpur, is now the world's most polluted city, according to IQ Air data. Air quality for nearly 40 areas across Malaysia entering the unhealthy range. Now, Singapore is amongst the 10 most polluted cities in the world. As of 7 p.m, the 24-hour pollutant standard index reading in Singapore, that's the PSI, ranging from 91 to 130. With the central region recording the highest reading, the PM2.5 concentration reading remains in the elevated band, with the central region's reading at 77. Air quality readings across Singapore crossing the 100 mark in all regions at 1 a.m., marking the first time in 7 years all regions have hit the unhealthy range. The figure in central Singapore as high as 154 at 6 a.m., The PM2.5 reading there also nearing the high band at 149. This metric measures the concentration of inhalable, invisible particles in the air with a diameter of under 2.5 micrometers. The National Environment Agency says it expects PSI numbers to be in the high moderate to mid unhealthy range. An impact as well on Malaysia's Sarawak state, which borders Indonesia's Borneo. Sarawak recording the country's highest API reading this morning, amid a hot and dry spell expected to continue into October. CNN's Melissa Goh visited Sarawak and spoke to the state's deputy premier.
1: As smoke from forest fires in neighbouring Kalimantan continue to shroud its skylines, many Sarawakians said they have not seen clear skies for weeks. Fresh air has become a rare commodity.
2: A month and a half. It wasn't so bad in the beginning, but now, like, in the past week, it's been, like, bad. For me personally, it's been hard to breathe. It's just a nuisance. I know that some of my friends who are, like, asthmatic are, like, having trouble breathing and all that. Like, small issues, respiratory issues. I can't imagine how children and, like, older people feel.
1: Seasoned biker Jani Matil, who rides every year from the northern tip of Sabah to the southern end of Sarawak, said it's like riding in a furnace. Roads were dusty and visibility was poor.
3: We can see the sun, but the temperature is very hot. If you speeding, you just only can see about 200 meters, 100 meters. Not only me can see the road, all people can see, cannot see the road. And that is very dangerous. No?
1: Now, local Sarawakians said they've been experiencing extreme weather. The heat during the day is simply unbearable, coupled with the choking haze. Now, the water levels at some of the reservoirs across Sarawak are said to be at critical level during the hot and dry spell. The state authorities have made contingency plans, including further rolling out cloud seeding operations over the hydroelectric dams and water catchment areas. The State Disaster Management Committee Operations Centre has been up and running since August. Deputy Premier Douglas Unga, who chairs the committee, said a total of 13,000 hotspots were detected in neighbouring Indonesia last month. Some 300 hotspots in Sarawak, meanwhile, have been extinguished, he said. Still, with more than 1.7 million hectares of peatland in the state, authorities are on the highest alert.
4: Sarawak is almost as big as West Malaysia. And then almost half of our Sarawak are in the interior, even in the pit area, where there are no proper road and so on. The tricky part is whether we can have enough water to extinguish the fire. Sometimes it's very far from the river and there is no road.
1: Water shortages were reported in several villages in the interior. Amid these challenges, cloud seeding operations have been conducted to mitigate haze and replenish water level at reservoirs that's running low.
4: A lot of our water supply facilities are drying up, and our electricity dam level also going down. That's why we

0: We are conducting a cloud seeding facilities.
1: But without reining in the hotspots, no amount of cloud seeding is going to help. He's hoping for a change in wind direction during the inter-monsoon season, end of this month, to rid the persistent haze. Melissa Goh, CNA, Kuching, Malaysia.
2: And we're tracking the haze situation in Southeast Asia on our website, cna.asia, and our mobile app. China's tightened control on overseas travel as new exit and entry rules take effect. The restrictions were unveiled in July and cover violations of export controls as well as technology import and export regulations that could be seen to endanger industrial or technological security. Any person considered to have harmed national security or interests overseas could face an exit ban of 6 months to 3 years after they return. Foreign nationals may also be denied entry for up to 5 years if they provide false information in their visa applications. Beijing says the new rules aim to safeguard a national sovereignty and security and do not restrict ordinary travellers. Curbs on overseas travel are not new in China. Senior government officials and state executives with access to confidential information have long faced limits on private travel. Foreign governments have also reported cases of people being stopped from leaving China, often amidst security investigations. CNA senior correspondent Tan Yuguang tells us how the changes might affect citizens working in sensitive sectors.
3: Beijing says it is just merely tightening up gaps in existing rules. But the part that's really drawing most attention is the new link between technology controls and the movement of people. It's not really hard to understand the thinking behind this. You can stop a machine or a sensitive document crossing a border, but the tech know-how can also leave with the person who possesses it. That said, this is not a blanket rule against tech workers traveling. A legal analysis by Han Kun, a major Chinese law firm, notes that two conditions have to be met. First, there must be a relevant export control or technology transfer violation. Plus, that violation must also be judged capable of endangering China's industrial or technological security. It also says a person cannot be restricted simply because of their occupation or employer. Taiwan has been particularly concerned. It argues that the rules give mainland enforcement agencies greater discretion. While Beijing rejects those allegations and says the regulations actually provide clearer legal protections for Taiwanese. But there are also some genuine concerns and questions about how the rule will work in practice. A separate legal analysis by this firm called Deheng, another major Chinese law firm, says the wording could allow authorities to act before an underlying case has reached its final penalty or conviction. The second issue is how long somebody could be prevented from leaving. The 6 month to 3 year limit you mentioned earlier applies to cases such as people who committed offences overseas that harm China's national security or interests. But for this tech-related provision, there is no fixed period set. So the concern is not so much that every Chinese tech worker suddenly needs permission to travel, rather it is how broadly concepts such as industrial and tech security will be interpreted and how much discretion authorities have in individual cases.
2: An historic vote in a restive autonomous region in the Philippines set to deliver a hung parliament, with unofficial results suggesting no single bloc winning a majority of the 80 seats that are available. The race has largely been shaped by rival camps that emerged from the Moro Islamic Liberation Front. The former separatist movement negotiated autonomy with the government in 2014 after decades of deadly insurgency. Partial and unofficial results from an election watchdog shows 35% of the votes going to the BFP, as a party led by the Front's longtime chair. 32% went to the UBJP, as led by former commander of the movement and the region's interim chief. A third party obtained 20% of the votes, potentially holding the balance of power in any negotiations for coalitions. Officials say turnout was more than 80%. That's despite election-related violence that killed at least five. Voting also extended for a second day in some areas over a suspected effort to cheat. More than 20,000 soldiers and police officers were deployed for security. The region is home to nearly 2.4 million people, covering 5 provinces and 3 cities. And still ahead on Asia Tonight, India's decade-long era of free digital payments could be nearing an end as authorities consider fees for merchants. As labor tensions in Micron's biggest manufacturing hub, workers in Taiwan threatening to strike over profit sharing.
4: AI made it cheaper for her to build an app. But what's the cost of going without a salary? When your best-known dish barely makes money, this Gen Z is finding new ways to earn. Plus, couples pay them to film weddings on their phones. Can that really be a full-time job? On Money Mind, Wednesday on CNA.
5: China wants more marriages and births, but this push is fueling debate over gender roles.
6: 男主外女主内这种理想一直都没有改变。如果说结婚要让我放弃我现在的生活模式的话，其实我就是真的不太想结。What's
5: behind the growing divide between what Chinese women and men want?
7: 社会上对男性的要求是过高的，对于女生的要求是几乎没有的。但凡站到女性站出来讲话这个点，她就会觉得你是一个女权。Insight
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8: 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And the hardy Kantachimi horses, where every hoof print tells a story. 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
2: In business news, China's economy continues to face pressure from weak domestic demand, with investment slowing and consumers holding back on their spending. But industrial production remaining resilient, supported by strong exports. Industrial production rising 5.2% on year in August, beating expectations and accelerating from July's 4.5% growth. Consumers are still cautious, retail sales rising just 0.4% on year in August. That is slower from the 0.6% in July and falling short of estimates. Investment weakening as well, both fixed asset investment and property investment all falling further in the first 8 months of this year, pointing to continued weakness in investment activity. The struggling real estate sector remaining a key drag, with property investment down nearly 20% from a year ago in the first 8 months. New home prices falling 0.1%. Mixed data, along with recent inflation and trade figures, pointing to a growing divide in the Chinese economy, with strong overseas demand increasingly outpacing weak spending at home. That's adding pressure on policymakers to step up their support. GDP growth slowing sharply in the June quarter. Economists caution, unless momentum picks up in the coming months, the economy risks falling short of its end.

0: annual growth target of 4.5 to 5%. Hong Kong-based crypto exchange CoinAxess, it will cease operations as a prolonged market downturn hits smaller players. The firm says weak trading, low liquidity and rising regulatory costs combining to push operating pressures beyond reasonable boundaries. CoinAxess, all user assets are fully backed and can be withdrawn until December the 22nd. Its closure comes as activity across the wider crypto market declines, including for industry leader Bitcoin, prices hovering near two-year lows at around $76,800. Ethereum down about 2% today, also driven lower in recent months. Singapore's Grab is acquiring a majority stake in buy now, pay later provider Atome Financial, boosting its push into Southeast Asian consumer lending. The ride-hailing and food delivery giant will pay nearly $1.5 billion for an initial 60% stake in Singapore-based Atome. Grab will buy the remaining 40% about 2 years later. The first phase is expected to be completed by the third quarter of next year. That deal could ultimately value Atome at up to $4.5 billion. India is reportedly consulting banks and payments firms on possible charges for large transactions on the country's fast payment system, the world's biggest by retail transaction volumes. The talks follow a change in payment legislation, allowing firms to charge for transactions above $20. UPI transactions have so far been free. Sources say the charges are expected to apply to payments made to merchants, while person-to-person transfers will remain free. The final rate and how it will be split between banks and payment providers yet to be decided. The move could provide a new revenue stream for banks and payment firms. India recorded 24 billion UPI payments in August, worth a total of $311 billion. Analyst said Jefferies estimate that the fees could generate up to $1 billion every year for the payments industry. A labour dispute is brewing at Micron's biggest manufacturing base, threatening to add pressure to already tight global memory chip supplies. A union representing workers in Taiwan says it could move towards a strike vote unless the US chipmaker agrees to a permanent profit-sharing scheme. Workers want 15% of Micron's operating profit to be shared with their employees globally. Micron has offered Taiwan employees a cash bonus of up to around $31,000. But the union says it's not seeking one-off rewards. No strike has been called and production has not been affected. But any prolonged stoppage could squeeze supplies of memory chips used in AI servers. And a quick check on oil prices. They remain elevated as concerns over supply disruptions linger and signs of any resolution remain elusive in a war in the Middle East. Brent, let's take a look there, up to 106.29, and the WTI also up at just over $102. Iran's security chief has rejected any talks with the U.S. after President Donald Trump said he was open to resuming discussions. Iran repeatedly listing demands, including war reparations and the lifting of sanctions as preconditions for ending the war and its blockade on the Strait of Hormuz. Singapore's looking to deepen energy cooperation with its neighbours after the Middle East crisis disrupted global gas supplies. Singapore Gasco is signing two agreements with neighbouring countries this week to shore up energy security. The state-owned gas buyer also wants future LNG contracts to allow cargoes to be diverted across ASEAN during disruptions to supply. CNA's Roland Lim spoke to CEO Alan Hing at GasTech in Bangkok about how Singapore is preparing for an energy crunch.
1: What has the Middle East crisis taught you about Singapore's energy vulnerabilities? I mean, has it changed the way in which Gasco actually buys LNG?
2: Well, the current crisis in the Middle East and the one before in Ukraine has asked us to rethink about how we build energy resilience in our system. It started with the formation of Gasco, whose role is to procure sufficient supply of natural gas for the industry, power generation industry, which will then enable us to have a very reliable and affordable electricity price. What has changed this time around and is that we have witnessed a huge disruption. 20% of the world's LNG has been disrupted. And we need to find ways to adapt in the short term, and then thinking about how do we build our portfolio to manage these disruptions in the long term. On the short term, we've had to buy cargoes and respond rapidly to fill the supply gap that's been created. In the longer term, we intend to build a LNG and gas portfolio that will take into account a diverse range of geographic supply, suppliers, and indexation. This will enable us to be able then to manage the various volatilities that will come along the way into the future.
0: The global demand for all things AI fast becoming an energy story. The International Energy Agency projecting power consumption to nearly double by 2030. CNA's Roland Lim again discussing this with the Managing Director for Asia Pacific at Siemens Energy.
1: Speaking of skill sets, you oversee the Asia Pacific region. Where do you see electricity demand actually outpacing the infrastructure in place needed to support it?
3: Well, we have the big demand centers, first of all. So if you talk about absolute demand, it's Singapore, it's Korea, and it's Japan in the broader Asian context. That's where we see the significant demand today. And therefore, from absolute terms, that's also where the most gigawatt needs to come in. But if you look at AI establishments now, Malaysia have been very successful in putting pragmatic policies in place, allowing investors to actually establish themselves in the country. And we see several gigawatts of gas-fired power plants coming up now in Malaysia, just to pick one, but also others such as Korea, Australia, of course, and so forth. So it's across the border, I would say, but the starting point is very different. You have the big demand centers. They will, of course, then have in absolute terms the biggest growth. But from a percentage CAGR growth perspective, you will see all the other countries are also picking up.
0: Still so on this bulletin, Thailand and Cambodia bring their maritime fuel to the negotiating table in Singapore. I'll be speaking to Dr. Tara Davenport about what she expects could emerge from this process.

0: this border is getting busier. Vietnam wants a bigger slice of China's durian market.
1: I'm trying to look for Vietnamese durian, but it's quite difficult to find.
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3: But it's a soft, crunchy texture to it.
2: But it's not just fruit on the move. People, cultures, and opportunities are flowing both ways too. Who will reap the rewards? Wednesday on CNA.
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0: this week on Singapore Hour. 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
4: 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Get up to speed with major events shaping lives in the region and other parts of the world.
5: Putting things in perspective with eye-opening reports and expert analysis as a new era of global politics breeds power struggles and shifting alliances.
4: We get to the heart of the matter and take stock of the issues you're invested in with on-the-ground reports and wall-to-wall coverage. Viewing it all from a regional lens because we put Asia first.
6: Tonight's top stories, Thailand and Cambodia face off over their contested waters. Foreign ministers making their cases in Singapore at the start of a UN-backed conciliation process. From Indonesian fires, pushing air quality across Singapore into the unhealthy range for the first time since 2019, putting the city alongside Kuala Lumpur in the world's top 10 for air pollution. China tightens control on who can leave the country, with new exit rules taking effect in the name of national and technological security. And return to our top story this evening. Foreign ministers of Cambodia and Thailand in Singapore for the first meeting of a UN arbitration process is trying to find room for compromise and reconciliation over borders and joint development in the Gulf of Thailand. We're joined by Dr. Tara Devenport. She's assistant professor at the National University of Singapore's Faculty of Law and co-head Oceans Law and Policy at the Centre for International Law. Thanks for joining us this evening, Dr. Devenport. She's speaking to us, of course, quickly,
7: so much,
6: they're live from Singapore. All right, Thailand's foreign minister, earlier on the bulletin, we ran a soundbite of him in Singapore. He is not happy that this process has been opened by Cambodia, but he is here, he says, in good faith. Given that he need not have been here, Thailand need not have taken part in this, the fact that he is here at all, in good faith, shows there is some political will to reach some kind of negotiated settlement.
7: Yes, I agree with that assessment, Weisu. I think it's quite natural that Thailand would have some misgivings about the process, in the sense that Cambodia and Thailand have a long and troubled history. They've periodically had these skirmishes over both land boundaries as well as maritime borders. It is much better from a state's perspective to have much more control over negotiations, which they do. And the prospect of sort of any third party being involved in these very sensitive issues always raises the consternation of states. So I think it's quite a natural reaction. But I completely agree that the fact that Thailand is participating in the compulsory conciliation is a very promising step, I think, and bodes well for the future conduct of the conciliation proceedings.
6: All right, you need to clarify these terms for us. So when we say compulsory conciliation proceedings, clearly it's not compulsory, yes, that anyone attend these proceedings. So in what way are they compulsory?
7: Okay, thank you for that question. And to explain this, I have to go into a little bit of detail about the Law of the Sea Convention and the dispute settlement procedures that are set out in the Law of the Sea Convention. The Law of the Sea Convention has a robust system of dispute settlement, particularly for maritime boundaries disputes. However, states can opt out of submitting these disputes to litigation or arbitration if they make a declaration. So this is what Thailand has done. It has excluded its maritime boundary disputes from compulsory contentious dispute settlement, so from going to a court or an arbitration. However, UNCLOS also provides this option of compulsory conciliation. And the reason why, the rationale behind this particular option for dispute settlement or dispute resolution, is that the negotiators understood that if maritime boundaries were left to very long negotiations, this could tend to exacerbate disputes between the parties and undermine peaceful relations. So therefore, they provided this option of compulsory conciliation. And as you mentioned, it is compulsory in the sense that one state party can unilaterally refer another state party to such conciliation. It is the other party does not have to participate, but even if it does not participate, the Conciliation Commission will still proceed to consider the various arguments or positions of the parties, and will have to issue a report. Although it makes it much harder, of course, if they are not participating in the proceedings.
6: So what this committee does is not, in fact, decide who is in the right and who is in the wrong. Right and wrong, or the strength of the legal case on either side, is just part of what the commission wants to do, which is use these arguments and persuade both sides to reach some kind of agreement, irregardless of the strength or the weakness of their legal arguments.
7: You're absolutely correct, Wei Su. And I would like to highlight that compulsory conciliation is very different from arbitration and litigation, which are much, you know, that's court and an arbitration, which is a much more adversarial process. It's exactly what you imagine when two parties go to court, they present their arguments, and the judge or the arbitrator has to examine the relative merits of their claim and make a decision, which is usually a sort of win-lose in most cases. Conciliation is very different in terms of the processes. It is much more diplomatic. The commission hears the parties, it examines the facts, it can clarify the legal and factual issues, it can also explore possible areas of agreement. The whole object of conciliation is to facilitate an amicable settlement of the dispute, right? So that this gives the conciliators a much greater flexibility in terms of what they can do. They can actually comprehensively engage with the parties to understand what the respective interests are, the different competing interests, the different actors involved. They can also, for example, recommend confidence building measures, right, to help rebuild the trust between the parties. They can actually meet with each party privately, right, which is very different from what you see in a court or arbitral proceeding. And then the second way that it's very different is in the outcome, right? So as I said earlier, it is not a judgment. It is a report that they have to issue. The report sets out recommendations, taking consideration the various parties' interests and arguments, and also really setting out what the conciliators believe will be the best way to resolve this dispute.
6: It
7: is non-binding.
6: Pardon me, Dr. Devonport, a final question, because we are running out of time and I do want to get this in. So in a way, the cool legal nature of a technical report also gives leaders some room to take a verdict back to that domestic audience and to say, well, this has reached an international commission. It is not weighted. It is not heated. They might be more prepared to accept this verdict. A final question, the advantage as well for a commission like this for individual governments on very touchy issues like borders and sovereign territory. Final question.
7: Yes, that is absolutely correct. I think it helps to depoliticize the issue. It shows that they were engaging in sort of good faith, understanding of the various issues. So 100%, I believe that it does help with the taking it back to your local citizens and saying this commission has decided this, and we are in good faith going to negotiate on the basis of this report.
6: Well, thanks so much for that. Dr. Tara Devonport, Assistant Professor at NUS, speaking to us there from Singapore. Thank you. The US military has confirmed it's facing ammunition shortages 6 months into war with Iran. That's despite President Donald Trump insisting the country has, quote, virtually unlimited stocks. The Pentagon watchdog says more than $22 billion US dollars worth of munitions were used in the first 4 months of the conflict. The warning coming as Iran's new security chief ruled out negotiations with Washington to dial down tensions. A planned meeting with Gulf states over the key waterway was postponed yesterday amid a growing conflict between Riyadh and Yemen-based rebel group Houthis. The group launched fresh missile and drone attacks on southern Saudi Arabia, wounding 13 people. Riyadh responding with more than 50 strikes on Houthi targets. The escalation is fueling concerns over the Bab el-Mandeb Strait, another crucial artery for global trade and energy. Nick Harper's track and story for CNE, joining us live from Washington, D.C. Nick, how serious is this report on the U.S. running short of munitions?
2: Well, Wei Su, this being the first public report and therefore the first public acknowledgement that there are problems at the Pentagon certainly comes at a bad time for the Pentagon, but also the Trump administration. This is a special report put together by the Pentagon's Inspector General. It speaks about the shortfall of munitions, but also bottlenecks in supply chains to try and replenish those munitions. And of course, that comes off the back of repeated denials from the President, Donald Trump, and the Defense Secretary, Pete Hegseth, that really there is a problem at all. We have heard from Donald Trump in just the last few weeks saying that the US has virtually unlimited amounts of ammunition. Well, clearly that is not the case. This report was mandated by Congress. It covers a four-month period from the end of February, when the war started, to the end of June. And it says that costs totaled more than $33 billion during that 4 months. And obviously, the conflict has extended beyond then. That $33 billion, including $22 billion worth of munitions used and $3.7 billion of equipment losses. What this does not include is the amount of money that it will cost to replace things like damaged aircraft or repairing US bases around the region. The report also looks at how the US could potentially improve the situation. None of it suggests it'll be resolved easily. The Pentagon says that it's working to streamline procurement processes and production lead times. All of that takes a while. And also stockpiling critical minerals, components, and selected munitions to respond rapidly. Again, something that can be worked out in the future, but certainly something that cannot be resolved over the next few weeks or months.
6: And there will be concerns given that the Strait of Hormuz remains that situation unresolved, and now more concerns over what might happen at another channel, the Bab el-Mandeb Strait.
2: Well, that's right. And Washington not saying publicly that they are concerned, but behind the scenes, I'm sure that they are, because we've seen really this situation escalate between the Houthis in Yemen and the Saudis. The Houthis now controlling much of the Yemeni coastline along the Red Sea, controlling that important island at the opening of the Red Sea. And we have heard, according to Donald Trump, that Mohammed bin Salman, the Crown Prince of Saudi Arabia, asked for direct US intervention against the Houthis. Donald Trump said that he denied. And I think part of that is really a concern from Washington of widening this conflict even further. But we have seen that escalation continuing between the Houthis and Saudi Arabia. So it's really a fine line for the US at a time when we now know publicly there are dwindling stockpiles. Does it decide to get involved directly with the Houthis, or does it continue this hands-off approach and essentially saying to Saudi, a key US ally, that it's a problem they need to solve?
6: And thanks to Nick Harper there, reporting live for CNA from Washington, D.C. China's flagship annual defense gathering, the Xiangshan Forum, is underway in Beijing against a backdrop of regional tensions and ongoing efforts to stabilize ties with the United States. A three-day gathering marks the forum's 20th anniversary. Chinese Defense Minister Dong Jun expected to speak at the event with his counterparts from countries including Singapore and Vietnam amongst participants. Organizers say nearly 100 official delegations are attending, along with defense experts and scholars from China and abroad. Often seen as Beijing's answer to the Shangri-La Dialogue in Singapore, this year's forum comes just before Chinese President Xi Jinping is expected to head to the U.S. later this month. China-U.S. ties already in focus, including the opportunities and risks posed by artificial intelligence.
8: So AI is an interesting dimension of the U.S.-China relationship because it has dimensions where it is both ripe for cooperation and dimensions that are still going to be competitive. And so for those two reasons alone, the two sides need to sit down and talk about this. One of the areas, and of course this should also be part of, in my own personal opinion, be part of the military dialogue as well. How is AI going to be used for command and control? And of course this also leads to the nuclear issue again. How will AI be used or not in the command and control of nuclear assets?
9: President Xi made an important keynote speech in Shanghai Global AI Conference in July. The basic idea is that we should have people-centered and AI for good and for positive. This is basically what China's approach is all about. Hopefully, the U.S. side could also have similar ideas. These conceptual ideas are very important. They are not technical, but they are very philosophical. Unless we can achieve some agreement on the philosophical level, I think it will be difficult for us to make progress for cooperation on the technical level.
6: So let on this bulletin, Hong Kong set to unveil its policy plans and priorities through the end of the decade. Plus, the Asian Games Floating Village arrives in Nagoya ahead of Saturday's opening ceremony.

0: AI made it cheaper for her to build an app. But what's the cost of going without a salary? When your best-known dish barely makes money, this Gen Z is finding new ways to earn. Plus, couples pay them to film weddings on their phones. Can that really be a full-time job? On Money Mind, Wednesday on CNA.
1: China wants more marriages and births, but this push is fueling debate over gender roles.
2: 男主外女主内这种理想一直都没有改变。如果说结婚要让我放弃我现在的生活模式的话，其实我就是真的不太想结。
1: What's behind the growing divide between what Chinese women and men want?
3: 社会上对男性的要求是过高的，对于女生的要求是几乎没有的。但凡站到女性站出来讲话这个点，她就会觉得你是一个女权。Insight
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4: Talking Point has been granted rare access inside Singapore's blood processing and storage facility.
5: 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I'm here to find out why our blood donation system could be coming under increasing pressure.
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7: What happens if stocks continue to decline? Who would get priority over the blood?
5: How close is Singapore to a blood supply crisis? Talking Point, Sunday on CNA.
8: It was one of the most iconic restaurants in America, at the top of the most famous building complex in the world.
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8: For its 30 Asian staff, this was the American dream.
10: We spent so much time together, it just feel like a second family.
11: Jupiter loved life. He loved to dance and to celebrate with his friends.
8: But on September 11, 2001, terror struck.
11: Jupiter, above everything, he loved being a father to our son. I so want his story to be told and for him to not be forgotten.
8: Watch Windows on the World on demand at cna.asia.
12: Hong Kong will unveil its first five-year plan tomorrow, setting out development priorities through 2030. Chief Executive John Lee says the city will retain its capitalist system, even as it seeks closer alignment with the mainland. CNA's Geraldine Yap looks at what the move to five-year planning could mean for policymaking and doing business in Hong Kong.
13: For years, the Hong Kong leader's annual policy address has been the government's main platform for setting out priorities and new measures. This week, that will be accompanied by something new. The city's first five-year

0: roadmap covering issues from finance and technology to housing, regional integration, and the northern metropolis.
1: Today, we're talking about climate change. We're talking about education, where our young people need to be more savvy with various different subjects that they didn't have to learn before. These things don't happen year by year. So to have a longer term vision, it also demands of us, how do we see the world in 10, 15, 20 years? And what do we have to prepare our infrastructure and our human talent for?
0: Chief Executive John Lee says the five-year plan will set Hong Kong's strategic direction, while each year's policy address will spell out measures, track progress, and tailor policies to changing conditions. The timing is significant. Hong Kong's plan is being drawn up alongside China's 15th five-year plan and covers the same period. On Monday, Mr. Lee said the plan will not change Hong Kong's capitalist system, and the city will continue to follow the principle of one country, two systems.
1: I think mainland China is actually also saying to Hong Kong, we're your backer. Have a look at our plan and then see where we can dovetail.
0: The northern metropolis is where Hong Kong's five-year ambitions could become most tangible. The government wants to turn land like this into a new economic hub for technology and innovation, right on Shenzhen's doorstep. And it will be an important test of whether closer integration with the Greater Bay Area can produce new industries and jobs here in Hong Kong. The Northern Metropolis is a decades-long project in the making, aiming to eventually house 2.5 million residents and provide 650,000 jobs. The government says it will cost at least 224 billion Hong Kong dollars, or about 29 billion US dollars. But global ratings agency S&P's estimates are 60% higher. With public finances under pressure, private capital will be critical. Analysts say a five-year plan can give businesses more confidence to invest in the mega project.
2: So at least for the private sector in the past, it is really quite difficult to foresee this situation in the after 20 years. But if the five-year plan, I can, set up different goal, different target, and also see the progress so that I can further adjust my resources there.
0: A long-term plan also needs different parts of government to pull in the same direction.
2: The plan probably will cover the population, housing, innovation, technology, finance, but all are managed by separate bureaus. So, and which means they operate in silos. So I think we need to, the Hong Kong government need to devise something like integrated outcome across this area requires a coordination.
0: Mr. Xu says another challenge is whether the city's traditionally generalist civil service has enough specialist expertise for areas like technology and green development. And with a longer horizon, officials will also need the flexibility to respond as markets and technologies change. Hong Kong's first five-year plan will not just test its priorities, but also how the city governs. Geraldine Yap, CNA, Hong Kong.
3: A cruise ship that will house thousands of athletes during the Asian Games has arrived in Nagoya, Japan. Organizers are turning it into a floating athletes' village after plans to build a dedicated facility were scrapped. CNA's senior correspondent Mitch Ishida reports from Nagoya in Aichi Prefecture.
4: This cruise ship can house up to 4,000 athletes during the Asian Games. The 290-meter-long Costa Serena arrived at Nagoya Port on Tuesday, ahead of the official opening of the Games on Saturday. It's the first time a floating hotel is being used to accommodate athletes at a major sporting event in Japan. Plans to build a dedicated athletes' village were scrapped as costs soared. Organizers are spending about 4.48 billion yen, about 29 million U.S. dollars, to charter the vessel for the Games. Other athletes will stay at hotels and temporary container-style accommodation by the port. But reports have emerged of some contingents complaining about conditions in the rooms.
5: 大会期間中もニーズ、リクエストに応じて改善する点はあるというところは承知しておりますが、まあ、大会期間中ですね、常に選手たち のお声に耳を傾けながら、より良い環境、こちらを作っていきたいと思っております。
6: With the games just days away, anticipation is building among locals too.
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4: More than 17,000 athletes and officials are expected at the Asian Games. Michio Ishida, CNA, Nagoya, Japan.
3: That's Asia Tonight. 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Good night.

0: The first thing in the morning as Asia wakes up to a new day. Get up to speed with major events shaping lives in the region and other parts of the world.
1: Putting things in perspective with eye-opening reports and expert analysis as a new era of global politics breeds power struggles and shifting alliances.
0: We get to the heart of the matter and take stock of the issues you're invested in with on-the-ground reports and wall-to-wall coverage. Viewing it all from a regional lens because we put Asia first.
2: ตอนแรกมีคดีแค่1 2 3มันกลายเป็น8เป็น10แต่ผมคิดว่า30กว่าคน
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4: How could this woman be a killer?
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9: Watch by your side on demand at cna.asia. The blockade of the Strait of Hormuz has triggered a fuel crisis in the Philippines.
16: Tumaas na nga ng ano, doble.

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1: The Philippines imports 98% of its oil, resulting in supply shocks that shake the economy. A decades-old oil deregulation law allows fuel companies to pass price spikes to consumers.
2: Hindi lang Strait of Hormuz ang sakin, no? Kapag pinag-uusapan ang oil industry.
1: The Para Commuters Network is campaigning to change the burden on jeepney drivers and end users. Nanoy Rafael is leading this campaign.
3: Muli, bigyan natin ng masigrabo palakpakan si Nanoy Rafael, convener ng Para Commuters Network.
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1: 8 major global oil companies generated $93 billion in combined net profits during the second quarter of 2026, following supply disruptions. The profits were just under $50 billion in the same period last year.
5: So nung genera ng US yung Iran, alam na namin talaga malaki yung tama sa aming mga commuter dahil magiging malaki yung tama sa ating mga transport workers. 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
1: Meanwhile, citizens try to adapt to the crisis by looking for ways to reduce their reliance on fuel.
6: Following the declaration of a national state of energy emergency, the Department of Energy can now impose limits on price increases.
1: Engineer Ed Brazenio found a way to beat fuel price shocks. He developed his own homemade biodiesel blend.
7: Biodiesel process technically requires chemical process such as transesterification, wherein alcohol and some catalyst mix into the used cooking oil to become biofuel. That is where I came that curiosity into the research. This is the collected used cooking oil from my friends and from fast food chains, all right? So after I waited for some time and the temperature becomes 50 to 60 centigrade, that's the time I would filter it using either ordinary, you know, cloth or maybe an industrial filter. Because when diesel engine was invented by Rudolf Diesel, it was intentionally fueled by peanut oil. So once there's already a filtered oil here, so that's the time I would start to fill up the PET bottle. Pagka natutulog yung mantika, ito siya eh. Sa ito, hindi ko sinasama siya sa ano. eto, yan, ito na lang. So, sali natin. Try natin.

0: since 2019 until 2026, I don't see any performance degradation or even spare parts that has been replaced to my cars. Most of the diesel engines are compatible to use with biodiesel, such as used cooking oil. The earlier model of engines would be most beneficial compared with the later model of engines. So typically, in a pure diesel running on my car, it is around 10 kilometers per liter average. But if I use cooking oil to my car in a proportion of 1:2, usually the fuel economy would go down slightly, around 9 kilometers per liter. I would believe scaling this into a bigger perspective or national level would be very possible, because specifically here in the Philippines, we have a lot of fast food chains, right, that where it requires cooking oil.
1: As Filipinos hunt for petrol alternatives, a surge in electric mobility sweeps across the country.

0: Borneo's most iconic inhabitants, but forest fires and choking regional haze are putting orangutans under growing strain. How are these endangered primates coping with the extreme conditions? Find out more on your next Asia First.
1: Saturday on Japan Hour, getting to know beautiful Japan takes you on a pilgrimage of horses, hopes and heritage. Meet the sacred horse of Ese Grand Shrine. Horses that carry wishes to the gods. And the hardy Kantachimi horses, where every hoof print tells a story. Japan Hour, Saturday on CNA.
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3: AI made it cheaper for her to build an app. But what's the cost of going without a salary? When your best-known dish barely makes money, this Gen Z is finding new ways to earn. 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Can that really be a full-time job? 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

0: Rising petrol prices have powered an electric mobility surge in the Philippines. Electric vehicle sales have risen by 134% year on year, with more than 24,000 units sold in the first 5 months of 2026. Mercy Camungal is the sales manager at a Modo Jayco retail outlet in Manila.
1: Right now, the demand of electric vehicles gone up and we are the one who benefited from it. Our sales gone up with 68%. In the Philippines, it's in demand because of the price increase. The petrol is unpredictable. This dealership just recently opened last May 12, 2026. China is the main manufacturer of EV right now. The government is making agreement regarding, in terms of the transportation group, the agencies and the dealership with the EVIDA law.
0: The Electric Vehicle Industry Development Act, or EVIDA, requires government agencies and corporations to designate at least 5% to 10% of their operational vehicles as electric vehicles.
1: This is the
0: surging EV demand comes with increased expectations for battery life and charging duration.
1: For the charging station in our area, the cost is, I think, 28 pesos per kilowatt. So different prices and different kilowatts. So we have two charging types, the AC charging, which is the slow charger, and the DC charging, which is the fast charger.
0: EV sales outside of Metro Manila remain stagnant due to limited charging stations in other provinces.
2: You need to plan talaga pag naka-full EV ka kasi lalo na kung provinces yung pupuntahan mo. Kailangan planado kung saan may mga charging station. The charging station nationwide is currently the one reason why the other client is changing their mind to switch on EV. But if the government will support the charging stations, it will maximize all the clients to switch on electric vehicle. For the electric vehicle, so it's zero emission, so zero PMS, so it's good for our environment.
0: Road transport accounts for more than 88% of the Philippines' transport-related carbon emissions. It's now ranked the third most vulnerable country to climate change.
3: When the US and Israel aggression on Iran started, it did not introduce a new problem. What it did was show us, remind us, in a very big way, our existing vulnerabilities. The Philippine energy mix, it's transitioning towards more renewable energy. It's putting us in a very ambitious pathway towards the adoption of more indigenous renewable energy across the whole country. We are in a very good place to support the transition and sustain the transition as well. And electric vehicle adoption can provide the additional boost and contribute to our overall efforts towards climate action.
0: The global use of electric vehicles has cut down 1.7 million barrels of oil consumption per day, according to the International Energy Agency.
3: In a way na kailangan may kaya yung mga sumasakay para electric jeepney and so on. We have to accelerate electric vehicle adoption. The electric jeepney program here in the Philippines, I think it's exciting to see how people are more open to talk about, you know, using less diesel, how people are willing to try out new technology.
4: Pwede kang sumagot tungkol sa kasal mo. Binabasa ko lang.
3: The transition has to be made in such a way wherein it will actually enable people to get out of poverty. The shift can be smoother, can be faster, can be more sustainable as well.
0: To reduce the carbon footprint of road transport, the Department of Transportation introduced the Philippines Public Utility Vehicle Modernization Program in 2017. The program is beginning to bear fruit. In the suburbs of Manila, eFuture Motors has launched one of the country's first electric jeepneys. It combines the iconic old-school jeepney aesthetic with a modern zero-emission powertrain, where the past meets the present.
5: Chargers should be checked with China, so they can provide this separately.
0: The electric jeepney is the brainchild of Bong Kyun Shin.
5: The iconic design is one of the Philippine cultures, so we need to respect the design. But we're going to change the electric vehicles and keep the modern unit to follow the government policy. The POVMP program, from 2017, the Philippine government to change the traditional jeepney to the modernized unit. And now it's already almost 10 years right now. We try to bring our investors in Hong Kong and Korea and Japan. I believe within 5 years, we can change the Philippine public transportation more than 50%.
0: The electric jeepneys are designed with a high road clearance for challenging road conditions.
5: We have auxiliary battery for 24 volt, and also the wiper liquid, and some of the brake oil, and the last is a cooling part. As you see the front side, there's a less part. We have many empty, meaning that the maintenance is very lower than the ICE vehicles. So it's our priority, and the priority point in the vehicles. The important part, like a battery and motors, will be located in the bottom.
0: The electric jeepney significantly reduces air and noise pollution in dense urban areas like Metro Manila.
5: The Philippines imports much of its fuel every year. Using electric jeepney reduce diesel use and improve air quality and lower carbon emissions. This is good for both environment and the economy. Do you see our unit? We applied a very huge air conditioner to provide a very comfortable cooling temperature to the passengers. And second is the flooding. The flooding area is too much in the Philippines. So we designed for the waterproof to meet the IP67. So our unit is very good to meet the Philippine requirement.
0: An IP67 rating signifies that it's fully dust tight and can survive being submerged in up to 1 meter of fresh water for 30 minutes.
5: It's very simple compared to the diesel unit. We don't have any gears, and the driving is very simple. We just turn the levers and the neutral and the drive. It's very easy. It's very easy drive and not too much stress during the operation.
0: These e-jeepneys have successfully been deployed with transport cooperatives across 4 cities in the Philippines.
5: Maximum speed is 60. Can adjust the speed, but as following the Philippine law, is the intercity side, 50 km per hour is the regularly is limited. So if they change this issue unit, or ICE unit, then they can save more than 60% costing. Maintenance cost is also very low. It's almost 20% of the engine vehicles maintenance.
0: As EV infrastructure and mindsets change, Bong Kyun Shin has an eye towards the future of transport.
5: More than 100,000 units as a plan in the next 8 years. I'm Korean, and I'm here about more than 4 years right now. My dream is to see the Philippines become one of the very strong country in the Asia, public transportation sectors. I hope the Philippine people live better with our business, to how can we contribute to Philippine society as well.
0: The shift towards electric mobility is extending beyond jeepneys. Across the country, buses and ferries are also going electric.
6: This border is getting busier. Vietnam wants a bigger slice of China's durian market.
7: I'm trying to look for Vietnamese durian, but it's quite difficult to find.
8: Vietnamese growers are stepping up the competition.
9: But it's a soft, crunchy texture to it.
8: But it's not just fruit on the move. People, cultures, and opportunities are flowing both ways too. Who will reap the rewards? Wednesday on CNA.
10: China wants more marriages and births, but this push is fueling debate over gender roles. What's behind the growing divide between what Chinese women and men
11: want?
12: Insight
10: Thursday on CNA.
13: Biodiversity is booming, which is inviting for some local foragers and farmers who embrace edible wildlife.
14: We're the largest organic banana grower in Singapore.
15: This is a gem.
16: Amazing. Yeah. So the mulberries are from the garden.
17: No, that's delicious.
18: Singapore is ramping up conservation efforts locally and across the region.
19: I really do love reptiles and finding out about them, so I really love my job.
20: The building must relate to the lives of the people.
21: 目前还是一直要创新一些新的东西。我也不希望说人家把我看作是80岁的人。There
10: are those who dare to be different, who have made their mark in Singapore and beyond.
22: You have such big dreams, you know, you want to change the world with your art.
23: Obviously, every fighter wants to win, so all you can do is to prepare yourself to win.
24: ตอนแรกมีคดีแค่ 1 2 3 มันกลายเป็น 8 เป็น 10 แต่ผมคิดว่า 30 กว่าคน
25: Thai authorities have arrested who they believe is the most prolific serial killer in the nation's history.
26: How could this woman be a killer?
24: พอยืมเงินในวงแชร์
26: I have seen cyanide poisoning before, but nothing like this.
27: Watch Death Loans, Thailand's Cyanide Murders, on demand at cna.asia.
0: A fuel crisis due to the blockade of the Strait of Hormuz has doubled oil prices in the Philippines. Coupled with inefficient public transportation buses, the need for alternatives has become urgent. It's prompted a surge in electric mass transportation manufacturing under the Philippine Public Transport Modernization Program. LexSwitch, EcoMobility's fully electric city bus, is one such initiative.
28: The drivers will be able to receive a higher income and the revenue generation will be sufficient.
0: Hezekiah Alice is the country manager.
29: Currently in the Philippines, we have sold over 40 plus units. The motivation for Lex Build to make an electric bus and introduce it to the Philippines is because of the Philippine transport are all aging. some are already like 20 years old. It is important to have our public mass transport converted to electric because of the operating hours of the mass transport vehicles or the buses are like 24 hours. So the carbon emission, the fumes that they spew, is gonna affect our health.
0: The Lexwich bus has zero carbon emissions, reducing urban pollution in the Philippines. Its air conditioner offers noise reduction and consumes significantly less power, enhancing overall sustainability. By installing aviation-grade aluminium chassis and frame, the EV6 increases energy efficiency and longer body life.
29: It's fully aviation-type aluminum that reduces the weight up to 40%. And the battery placement is on the middle. That's why the weight optimization, the energy sharing, or like how the weight goes is stable. That's why the energy consumption is very

0: really low with our technology.
1: This is our portable electric charger. 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
0: It's a 6220 kilowatt peak power, and it can run up to 200 kilometers fully loaded with aircon on, and it can run up to the mountainous roads of Benguet, Baguio, or the Kent, the famous Cannon Road. 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
2: A favorable environment for electric mobility in the country is powering new initiatives in public transportation. The Philippines consists of more than 7,600 islands, making ferry transport a lifeline for the nation. An estimated 80 million passengers use ferry crossings annually across the country. That makes the use of electric ferries all the more important. It prompted engineers at the University of the Philippines Electrical and Electronics Engineering Institute to march towards green innovation.
4: Outboard motor siya. Usually kasi inboard, parang dito galing yun.
2: They designed the Philippines' first homegrown zero-emission electric passenger ferry called the MB Dalaray.
4: We are actually, di ba, an archipelagic country. So, makikita natin yung merit of exploring electrification of our marine vessels. And we started with the electric passenger ferry. Naglagay tayo, ang material natin is aluminum for less weight. It has an outboard motor of a total of 100 kilowatts of power. And then, battery naman niya is 160 kilowatt hours of battery. We included in the design process the nature of the Pasig River. There are bridges in Pasig River that are actually low. So, kailangan natin ng ferry na 3.5 meters lang in height. So, mga ganong limitations na kailangan natin i-include sa design process.
2: Today, it's undergoing testing on the Pasig River under the watchful eyes of Dr. Tria.
5: I am the project leader of the fabrication and prototyping of an electric passenger ferry for the Pasig River Ferry System. Our research group at the university has worked on sustainable road transportation for over a decade already. I think the main challenge for the design of the hull is the Pasig River being shallow water and it has low bridge along its route. So the ferry is a fully electric boat. The ferry has two battery systems. The main battery system is used for the propulsion, and another battery system is used to store solar production from solar panels on top of the ferry boat. It can seat 40 passengers with 3 crew members and run for 45 kilometers in one full charge. With the current electricity and fuel cost here in the Philippines, operating this electric ferry costs around 4 times less than a conventional diesel-powered vessel. There is no tailpipe emission for this electric ferry. Another aspect that we look at for electrification is energy security.
2: Fossil fuels account for 70% of the country's energy supply. The electric ferry is a step towards energy independence. It's being integrated into the Pasig River Ferry Service by the Metropolitan Manila Development Authority.
6: We are the coordinating and policy-making body of the 17 local government units of within Metro Manila.
7: As far as MMDA, we are looking forward to converting at least 50% of our fleet magiging electrical na, electric boats na powered. So for next year, we will have additional funds for purchasing 2 more boats or more.
2: With its low operational costs, passengers will travel on the MV Dalaray free of charge.
5: There was a revitalization of the Pasig River program, and part of the revitalization is the revitalization of the Pasig River ferry service back then. So when we heard about it, we approached the Department of Science and Technology, why don't we look at electrification of ferry boat as part of the modernization of the ferry boat system. So that's where the partnership really started.
6: Para sa ating mga susunod na henerasyon, ay mabibigyan natin sila ng tamang kaalaman kung paano at kung anong nararapat na ginagawa ng ating mga kababayan para ang ating mga ilog ay maging malinis, maaasahan, at makapagbibigay ng hanap buhay at malayo sa mga aksidente. 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
2: As mass transportation marches towards sustainable electric power in the Philippines, developing critical EV infrastructure is gaining traction.
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12: Talking Point has been granted rare access inside Singapore's blood processing and storage facility.
13: 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I'm here to find out why our blood donation system could be coming under increasing pressure.
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13: What happens if stocks continue to decline? 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

0: It was one of the most iconic restaurants in America, at the top of the most famous building complex in the world.
1: From windows in the world, you can see the whole of New York City.
0: For its 30 Asian staff, this was the American dream.
2: We spent so much time together, it just feels like a second family.
3: Jupiter loved life. He loved to dance and to celebrate with his friends.
0: But on September 11, 2001, terror struck.
3: Jupiter, above everything, he loved being a father to our son. I so want his story to be told and for him to not be forgotten.
0: Watch Windows on the World on demand at cna.asia.

0: Electric vehicle demand in the Philippines is surging at a record pace, driven by volatile fuel costs, supportive government policies, and an influx of new affordable models. This rising demand is pushing an infrastructure upgrade across the Philippines. AC Mobility is a Manila-based company that is rapidly expanding EV charging facilities as part of its ecosystem of electric mobility solutions. It now has more than 200 EV charging hubs and more than 500 charge points across the country.
1: Is the fact that we are super high na. So, ang tanong, Maria, how fast can we build for one of these stations?
0: Carla Buencamino is the head of mobility infrastructure at AC Mobility.
2: We are the first in the country to offer a true end-to-end mobility ecosystem. And this is by providing the most comprehensive portfolio of electric vehicles and critical EV charging infrastructure required to power for people and also for businesses. So we're not just selling cars, we are building the foundation of a sustainable future.
3: The EV adoption in the Philippines is really growing at a fast pace. Just last year, in 2025, electric vehicles comprise 12% of all new vehicles sold throughout the year. And that's coming from only 4% in 2024. So we're on our way to Corinthians Car Park. So this is our flagship EV charging hub here in Makati.
0: The EV charging hub at the Corinthian Car Park in Makati City is powered by 100% renewable energy with varying charging speed options. Their aim is to reach 1,000 charging points in 2026.
3: So we have two types of chargers. The gray pillars are 240 super fast chargers. And here at the green pillar, you will see our 480 kilowatts DC fast charger. So let's begin charging. To start charging, I opened my Evro app, and as you can see here, I see the different chargers in and across the city. And all I have to do is really to scan the QR code of the equipment. So we just pull out our plug. And then I slide to swipe. And the session has begun.
0: Mobile, on-demand DC fast chargers can also be delivered to residences, offices, and commercial spaces in Manila through its Power on Wheels.
3: The Power on Wheels is an EV van that has inside it 120 kilowatts of battery and also 120 kilowatts of charging, DC charging. So people can actually dictate what time and where they will have their charging sessions. So basically, we will bring charging to you. So you can easily fill up 30% of your vehicle in under 10 minutes, depending on the vehicle that you have. And if you wanna do something while you wait, it's actually conveniently located beside the park. Our

0: charging station is agnostic, and at the same time, Evro is agnostic as well.
1: We're also making sure that our green solution is genuinely green from end to end. We are building charging hubs powered by 100% renewable energy to really enjoy a true carbon-free drive. 5-10 years from now, the Philippine EV spine will be a standard across the country and not just the exception. So we really envision a fully interconnected, tech-driven ecosystem where streets are quieter, air is cleaner, and our transport system relies mainly on stable energy rather than imported oil.
2: As life powers ahead without oil, entertainment venues are latching onto the EV train. E-Kart Raceway is the first electric go-karting facility in the Philippines. David Su is the founder and vice president of operations of E-Kart Raceway.
3: Driving is an art. In our system, we have the whole entire track wired to control the speed of each kart. Once the lap time achieves a certain lap time, we know you're more experienced. The speed of the car automatically increases. A lot of parents don't have that understanding that the difference between a petrol car and electric car. So we want to make sure that people already realize the capability of the cart so they feel safer.
2: The carts use fast charging, quick swap battery tech that can be replaced within 10 seconds.
3: With the battery here, you just release, come up. And then you replace it from the charger and then come back in and put in. You're ready to go.
2: The concept of swappable batteries could be another way to accelerate EV adoption on the roads. But building the infrastructure to make battery swapping practical remains a challenge.
3: Electric vehicle, as we all know, is being sprouting up all over the world. However, the problem is the storage system. The storage is the one that really, really hamper the progression of that technology.
2: While battery swapping remains a long-term prospect, the more immediate challenge is taking domestic battery production to scale. Mastering battery production could accelerate the growth of a domestic electric vehicle industry and the wider shift towards electric mobility. The newly established STB Giga Manufacturing Plant is the first lithium iron phosphate battery facility in the Philippines. It targets a production capacity of 2 gigawatt hours annually by 2030, which is enough to power roughly 18,000 electric vehicles.
4: Yeah, the pace, it's fluid. All the solder points okay. She'll be able to produce more of these, right? Okay.
2: Dennis Chan Ibarra leads the Philippines' first large-scale battery manufacturing facility.
5: How about the other two? Are you finished?
4: Yeah. So our batteries, which are not yet inside the vehicles, are building the infrastructure that makes electric mobility work in the Philippines. The EV needs powerful batteries that can store the energy so that it can be reliably move to the EVs. Our batteries do that. Our new energy batteries are made from lithium iron phosphate. An EV is only as clean and practical as the grid behind it. The EV from the renewable energy, solar, wind, hydro, is much less expensive than the fossil fuel we have to import from overseas. So this factory, as you can see, is made to bring the brand new renewable energy batteries here. That's actually our mission and vision, is to speed up the energy transition. So once the cells are matched and balanced, we check all the current, the voltage, and make sure that everything can be put together in the same module. Instead of using cables like in your car, we'd use a printed circuit board, and it's laser fiber welded or soldered, right? That are going to be used by your house, your factory, the solar farm, the hydro, electric dam, whatever.
6: That's why we're waiting for the MTI to show us how to do the other part.
4: We're okay now with how the mounting goes here. Now that the battery has been completely tested, functionally, interface-wise, and end-of-line, we're going to go to the secret aging test, which is how all batteries are guaranteed. So if you are using the battery once a day, and we guarantee 8,000 cycles, this battery will last 15 years. So 8,000 cycles divided by once or twice a day is 8 to 15 years lifetime. So after 15 years, it will still be producing up to 85 to 90% of the power that is charged into it. So the aging machine guarantees reliability.
2: The battery plant is expected to create 2,500 specialized jobs, driving the country's transition from renewable energy to economic resilience.
4: What we're really doing is building the skills in advanced manufacturing technology that doesn't exist, did not exist before we came here. The families whose future now depend on the stable jobs and the skill we're bringing, and also leaving a great impact on the environment that future generations will inherit. This is the responsibility that we carry today.
2: Despite the Philippines marching towards energy independence and industrial growth, the transition will take time. In a world where oil supplies can no longer be taken for granted, electrification offers more than cleaner air. It promises greater efficiency, lower operating costs, and a path towards a more secure energy future for the Philippines.

0: blockade of the Strait of Hormuz has disrupted oil, fertilizer, and gas supplies across South Asia.
1: Without the solar panels, we would not have water.
2: Industrial farming is failing.
3: The LPG crisis has hit the restaurants really hard.
0: Can renewable energy offer a sustainable way of life without oil?
4: It's Pakistan's first solar night school.
5: India is the hungriest market for energy.
6: More than 100,000 units as our plan.
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0: Watch A Life Without Oil on demand at cna.asia.
8: We've all heard it growing up. Never trust a stranger. But according to this consumer survey published in 2020, we actually do, a lot. In fact, 79% of consumers say they trust online reviews as much as their friends or family. The psychology behind why we listen to complete strangers is something known as social proof, the act of adapting behavior based on others. For example, when specifically planted members in an audience start clapping or give standing ovations, others tend to follow suit. In the world of travel, TripAdvisor is where millions of people go to praise, slam,

and buy their way through the inhabited world. You'll even find reviews for the store around the corner on Yelp. But there was a time when the average person's word wasn't supreme, and we actually put our faith in the guidances of experts. Travel memoirs have been written for as long as humans have been exploring the world. What separates modern guidebooks from old-fashioned travelogues like the travels of Marco Polo is the inclusion of practical information written with the intention of encouraging readers to follow in the writer's footsteps. An early pioneer of the art was British poet and playwright Marianna Stark, who wrote down her observations of Italian churches and villas using a subjective rating system of 1 to 5 exclamation marks. After the Napoleonic Wars, the map of Europe was largely redrawn, and Stark produced a more comprehensive update, marked by pithy advice on tolerable inns, how to hire a horse carriage, and the variable state of the continent's post roads. Inspired by her musings, publisher John Murray launched one of the world's first guidebook series, which included itineraries, sightseeing spots, and inn listings. In Germany, bookseller and publisher Karl Bedacker too hit on a best-selling formula, a guide that encouraged the European intelligentsia to travel independently without an expensive entourage of servants and paid guides. Events took a sinister turn in World War II when the Nazis used Bedacker's 1937 guide to pinpoint monuments in historic British cities for devastating bomb attacks. The so-called Bedacker raids saw the Nazis attempt to bomb every building given 3 stars in the namesake guide. The following year, British bombers retaliated by destroying Bedacker's publishing house in Leipzig. In 1926, a small red guide from a small French town, written initially to boost car and tire sales, began to award stars to fine dining establishments, initially marking them only with a single star, and subsequently up to 3 stars. The Michelin Brothers' Handy Information for Travelers now rates over 40,000 establishments and determines the fates of fine dining restaurants all over the globe. In 1958, the oil company ExxonMobil similarly began sending out anonymous staff to review restaurants, hotels, and spas in the US. Although less exclusive than the Michelin guides, a 4 or 5 mobile travel guide star was a significant achievement for any establishment. Today, this rating system, now renamed as the Forbes Travel Guide, still tests properties around the world against a set of up to 800 standards. The obituary of guides have been written at different points in the 21st century. But with research telling us that 85% of consumers still seek out credible third-party sources when making a purchase, perhaps there's something fundamentally important about expert opinion that would help travel guides withstand the test of time.

0: This is Singapore Tonight.
1: Good evening, I'm Angela Lim in tonight's top stories. All five regions in Singapore hit the unhealthy zone today. Schools and outdoor enrichment providers also taking measures to protect students. Putting wheelchair access and family-friendly facilities on Google Maps, starting with 600 buildings and more still to come. Google Cloud promises to focus on AI safety for users as it takes model training to the next level amid concerns of the potential dangers to humanity. And a stunning discovery by the groundbreaking OceanX NUS expedition, microplastics at the bottom of the Indian Ocean. We have an exclusive look at what this spells for marine life.

0: 154 at 6 a.m. The PM 2.5 reading also neared the high band at 149. This metric measures the concentration of inhalable, invisible particles in the air, with a diameter smaller than 2.5 micrometers. The National Environment Agency says the PSI numbers are expected to be in the high, moderate to mid unhealthy range. Now, some schools in Singapore are using air purifiers in classrooms and cutting down on strenuous outdoor activities as the air quality enters the unhealthy range amid hazy conditions. Operators of outdoor activities have also been advised to change their programs if air pollution levels rise. Outdoor camps will be cancelled if the 24-hour PSI crosses 100. For some schools, memos to parents seen by CNA, staff are on standby to assist students who feel unwell because of the haze or experience breathing difficulties. Measures will also be stepped up if the air quality deteriorates further. Outdoor activities as well as indoor physical activities will be stopped if the air quality reaches the very unhealthy range of above 200 PSI. The Outdoor Learning and Adventure Education Association has advised operators to discuss contingency plans ahead of time during a busy season for outdoor programs. With participants and instructors potentially spending hours outdoors, air quality should be monitored regularly and activities adjusted as conditions change. This could mean shortening or reducing the intensity, taking more breaks or moving indoors, especially if the one-hour PM 2.5 reading enters the elevated range.
1: Program delivery should never take precedence over safety and well-being. And in the outdoor education setting, managing haze isn't just about looking at a number. It is about watching the condition, the activity, and most importantly, the people. And if we can monitor early, plan ahead, prepare, and must be prepared to modify or to stop an activity when it's necessary.
0: National body Sport Singapore says should the air quality remain unhealthy, its facilities may stay open, but with precautionary measures in place. Event organisers will also be advised to conduct risk assessment before proceeding. Outdoor and non-air-conditioned sports facilities will also be closed if the PSI exceeds 200. The last time Singapore's 24-hour PSI index crossed the 200 mark was in 2015. Finding wheelchair and family-friendly facilities has just got easier. Accessibility information for more than 600 buildings in Singapore is now available on Google Maps, and more locations are set to be added over time, as Alexandra Anand reports.
2: Planning a day out for some people can involve more than deciding where to go. Wheelchair-friendly entrances, an accessible restroom, or even somewhere to nurse a child can make a big difference. This pathway at Enabling Village is one example of how the site was designed with different users in mind. Details on its user-friendly facilities is now listed on Google Maps, allowing people to check what's available before they head out.
3: Compared to the conventional tactile paving, there are no components which stick up above ground, which should make it easier for persons in wheelchairs and people who have difficulty walking. At the same time, it has this idea of being a high contrast in colour, so that it's visually obvious to those with vision loss who still do rely on their vision.
2: The site is among buildings with accessibility information now available on Google Maps and a government mapping platform. And the list goes beyond places for everyday errands. It includes attractions too. At Rainforest Wild Adventure East, even an aerial ride through the trees was designed to accommodate wheelchair users. For Aisha Ibrahim, getting on board was a first.
4: When I go to the amusement park, I go see all around there, hardly. No place for the wheelchair user. I try my best to ride. I don't expect they want to carry me to put on transfer to me, no.
2: She's hoping experiences like this will be available in more places. The Building and Construction Authority says more accessibility information will be added as new buildings are completed. It's also working with owners to add information on older buildings to the maps.
5: We are in the early stages. I think as more building information of newer buildings come in, we will continue to expand.

0: and the information on these maps. At the same time, BCA will also work with our building developers and building owners to see whether they want to incorporate more information about the existing facilities onto this map.
1: CapitaLand is among the first building owners expected to add accessibility information for its malls from early next year.
2: So what actually makes an older building accessible? First, getting into the building. Accessibility could mean a step-free route from places like the pavement, drop-off point, or accessible parking. Where there is a level difference, that could mean a ramp. Doors should also be easy to open. Now, if an older building cannot accommodate a ramp or passenger lift, a platform lift can be considered. Wheelchair stair lifts are another option, but only in exceptional cases for existing buildings. Inside a building, corridors should be obstacle-free and wide enough for wheelchair users. Lifts should be usable by wheelchair users with reachable controls. Then there are facilities like toilets. An accessible toilet must have room for a wheelchair user to turn and transfer to the toilet. There should be grab bars for support, a reachable basin, and an emergency assistance alarm. Finally, users must be able to find all of these features: clear and colour-contrasted directional signs, tactile and audiovisual signs, and Braille can help users easily navigate the building. And for more, we have two guests joining us now: Alistair Ong, an accessibility advocate, and Judy Wee, who is the Executive Director of Muscular Dystrophy Association Singapore. Now, Judy, let's start with you. How accessible are buildings in Singapore today for people with disabilities?
3: Well, I guess you would say that Singapore is generally accessible. The built environment is accessible. Generally, I think that what we lack in is probably the ability to, you know, promote participation to play so that everyone has the same experience like everyone else. We want to be able to go somewhere, have fun, enjoy, apart from just being in the built environment, like in the playground, in attractions and stuff like that. Yeah.
2: So, Alistair, let's go over to you now. Where are some of the biggest accessibility gaps that you still encounter on your day-to-day?
4: Thank you so much. I think what we are having right now, this initiative, which is Wayfinding, this is really helpful because as we continue to progress, we see accessibility features such as elevators, ramps and entrances. But at the same time, before going to the building, I might not know what are some of the accessibility features. Are there an accessible washroom that I'm able to use? Where are the entrances? So I really think that this is a great initiative. And what else that we can do is that more on top of just the physical infrastructure, besides just the hardware, I think what we can do is the hardware as well, where every one of us can continue to come together, come forward and build an inclusive society together.
2: Now, Judy, Alistair mentioned the importance of information. Well, this new initiative puts information on accessible facilities at more than 600 buildings on Google Maps and also maps.gov.sg. How much of a difference will that make for you personally?
3: Well, for me, it will help me to locate buildings that are accessible. But I think it's also important for us to be able to plan our journey and be able to understand where we can go and what are the places that are accessible. Besides us who live in Singapore, who already know the information and who have been disabled for a longer period, I think it will also help to plan for new users as well as foreigners who are here for the first time. It'll be very useful to find out where and how they could find information.
2: Now, Alistair, earlier you talked about hardware. Now, for hardware to really take off, hardware is also very important. So as a wheelchair user, what kind of information do you need before setting out on a journey? Can you walk us through that process? And how does it impact you when that information is not readily available?
4: For example, if I want to go to a particular location, many thoughts will come to my mind. Am I able to go to that place and travel and journey there? And what happens when I reach there? Am I able to enter the building as well? And if I can enter the building, is there an accessible pathway or entrance for me to go in? But it's not just entering the building. What if I stay in the building for 1 or 2 hours and I need to use the washroom? Are there accessible washrooms for me as well? And sometimes because I bring my helper along, and because helper might not be the same gender. So we'll need a standalone accessible washroom rather than just an accessible washroom in

0: each of the different genders. So those would be the concerns that I would have. And with this increased information, I think that's very helpful because then before we actually go down to the different places, we can actually search it online, and that's how we can better plan our journey and our day.
1: Right. Now, Judy, very quickly before we go, apart from better washrooms and more information, what else needs to change when it comes to building design, technology, or policy for Singapore to make it genuinely easier for everyone to navigate?
2: Well, I would say that, apart from just having the accessibility code, we probably need to look into greater designs for interior design and finishes. Because I've seen, for example, the old shophouses, they have a step at the entrance. How do we then make it accessible for someone to gain entry into the building? Or sometimes, when architects have already built an accessible environment, but it doesn't become accessible because the finishes are incorrectly done, or it provides a barrier to someone who needs accessibility. That poses a problem. So maybe greater guidelines in interior design. Another thing that I actually feel that prevents us from becoming it being part of society is, nowadays there's these ordering kiosks where you have to key in your orders on either kiosk, a
1: Right.
2: standing kiosk. They don't have the wheelchair option that lowers the orders, so it's impossible to order by yourself. So if there could be some guidelines on that, that would be useful for everyone as well, children as well as persons on wheelchairs.
1: Some useful feedback there. Judy, Alistair, thank you so much for sharing your experiences with us. That was Alistair Ong and Judy Wee. And still to come, Google opens a new engineering center to turn research into products for businesses. Also ahead, dismal sales of private homes in August. Find out why market watchers are still staying positive.

0: among Borneo's most iconic inhabitants, but forest fires and choking regional haze are putting orangutans under growing strain. How are these endangered primates coping with extreme conditions? Find out more on your next Asia First.
1: AI made it cheaper for her to build an app. But what's the cost of going without a salary? When your best-known dish barely makes money, this Gen Z is finding new ways to earn. Plus, couples pay them to film weddings on their phones. Can that really be a full-time job? On Money Mind, tonight on CNA.
0: This border is getting busier. Vietnam wants a bigger slice of China's durian market.
2: I'm trying to look for Vietnamese durian, but it's quite difficult to find.
3: Vietnamese growers are stepping up the competition.
4: But it's a soft, crunchy texture to it.
3: But it's not just fruit on the move. People, cultures, and opportunities are flowing both ways too. Who will reap the rewards? Tonight on CNA.
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0: Welcome back. In your business news, future AI solutions by Google could be developed in Singapore. The internet giant has opened a new engineering center and hired more than 85 specialists to turn research into AI solutions for its global customers. The country's Digital Development and Information Ministry says the center will help build capabilities to ultimately deepen the business ecosystem.
7: When companies anchor substantive engineering and product development work in Singapore, the benefit goes beyond the number of jobs created. The deeper benefit is that expertise compounds here. A young engineer gets to work on difficult problems. Over time, they develop

0: develop deeper technical judgment, they lead larger projects, they mentor others, perhaps they build the next product or the next company.
1: The centre is co-located with Google DeepMind's Research Lab in Singapore. With the lab findings, the centre will help build frontier model solutions and agentic platforms for Singapore businesses that are growing global. Today, Google is already involved with local enterprises, such as building financial agents for DBS and predicting the weather for Grab's food delivery riders.
2: When it comes to our region, there are many unique needs that we can think of. Now, further, when you think about floods or you even think around capabilities like how do you actually enable human-to-human connections, all of those things are now much easier and much more relatable to what we do from a technology point of view because we've combined engineering, AI models, and the customer in one short circuit.
1: Google Cloud also says it will continue to focus on security, even as it evolves its AI model training. The Gemini provider says it has already started learning and mitigating AI safety risks. This comes after prominent AI executives, including Google DeepMind chief Demis Hassabis, warned of potential dangers that the technology poses to humanity.
2: When you look at any of our models, we have about 25,000 humans that verify content and so on. We have a policy to not ship a model without it actually passing anti-malicious patterns. So safety and responsibility for us was from there, from the beginning, especially in the context of the fact that we use AI to deliver services through Gmail, Maps, YouTube, etc. We have to take this very, very seriously.
1: Singapore is looking to deepen energy cooperation with its neighbours after the Middle East crisis disrupted global gas supplies. Singapore Gasco is signing two agreements with neighbouring countries this week to shore up energy security. The state-owned gas buyer also wants future LNG contracts to allow cargoes to be diverted across ASEAN during supply disruptions. CNA's Roland Lim spoke to CEO Alan Heng at GasTech in Bangkok about how Singapore is preparing for the energy crunch.
3: What has the Middle East crisis taught you about Singapore's energy vulnerabilities? I mean, has it changed the way in which Gasco actually buys LNG?
4: Well, the current crisis in the Middle East and the one before in Ukraine has asked us to rethink about how we build energy resilience in our system. It started with the formation of Gasco, whose role is to procure sufficient supply of natural gas for the industry, power generation industry, which will then enable us to have a very reliable and affordable electricity price. What has changed this time around and is that we have witnessed a huge disruption. 20% of the world's LNG has been disrupted. And we need to find ways to adapt in the short term and then thinking about how do we build our portfolio to manage these disruptions in the long term. On the short term, we've had to buy cargoes and respond rapidly to fill the supply gap that's been created. And longer term, we intend to build a LNG and gas portfolio that will take into account a diverse range of geographic supply, suppliers, and indexation. This will enable us to be able then to manage the various volatilities that will come along the way into the future.
1: Transport Minister Jeffrey Hsiao says the strengths of Chinese province Shandong in areas such as manufacturing and energy complement what Singapore has to offer. He says the city-state's connectivity to Southeast Asia and position as a financial and business hub can drive growth and build new partnerships between both sides. Mr. Hsiao was speaking at the opening of the Singapore Shandong Week, where 24 projects were signed between parties from both countries. They span areas such as culture and tourism, green agritech, education and investments. Mr. Hsiao notes that bilateral trade surpassed $5 billion for the first half of the year, with Singapore firms investing close to $900 million in the province.
5: Over the past three decades, Singapore and Shandong companies' partnerships have grown in terms of trade and investment. The next step is to become even better at innovating with one another, to combine our capabilities, develop solutions together

0: and jointly reach new markets beyond Singapore and Shantung.
1: National Development Minister Chee Hong Tat says Singapore and China can exchange ideas and best practices on building better homes and more livable neighbourhoods as the needs of their populations change. Speaking at the China-Singapore Green Development Forum in Hebei, he says both countries can share their experience in areas such as building design and neighbourhood planning. They can also learn from each other on how to deliver public services more conveniently and efficiently. The aim, he says, is to create communities that are inclusive, healthy, and sustainable. Businesses that have gone green have reported improved efficiency, better productivity, and lower energy use, giving them a competitive advantage. Some 50 companies that joined the DBS ESG Ready program in partnership with Enterprise Singapore are now looking to build on these efforts, capture new opportunities, and strengthen their long-term resilience. Amara Holdings, for example, has installed smart sensors in its hotel rooms, reducing energy use by up to 35%. It aims to lower almost 20,000 tons of carbon emissions over the next 15 years. Another firm, Freshening, has installed solar panels, electrified its fleet, and enhanced automation to cut energy use and improve efficiency.
2: Customers will start to ask us, like, do you have any sustainable initiatives or do you have any sustainable plans? But after joining the program, it gave us a framework, a structure. So we have the whole set, we can give it to our customers and make our customers very confident about our sustainability process.
1: Senior Minister of State for Trade and Industry Lo Yuanling says the question for many businesses is no longer about whether sustainability matters, but how to put it into practice. She says growing expectations from clients are also driving companies to act, and firms can start by reducing energy use, improving resource efficiency, and cutting waste.
3: Every company starts from a different place, we know. The next step could be reducing energy use. Or the next step is responding to a customer request, or perhaps developing a greener product. What matters is really choosing the step that makes sense for you.
1: Private home sales in Singapore have fallen to their lowest in 30 months, dropping close to 80% to 153 units in August. This compares with the 731 units sold in July. The decline is mainly due to developers bringing forward or holding back launches to avoid the Lunar 7th month. In the first 8 months of 2026, about 5,000 units were sold. That's about a third fewer than the same period last year. Market watchers expect demand to pick up for the rest of 2026. They say launches such as Lucerne Grand near Lakeside MRT and Amberwood at Holland are set to be popular among prospective homeowners.
4: Many people in the property market are also waiting for the launch of Thomson Reserve, with 1,268 units. It's going to be the largest residential development to be launched in Singapore this year. And furthermore, this development is also located not too within 2 kilometres of a few fairly popular schools, including CHIJ St. Nicholas.
5: The government has revised the 2026 GDP forecast upwards. This will be positive for the property market in the coming months. So for the coming months, there will be a limited number of new launches. And overall, we see that there is a potential for property prices to increase between 2% and 5% for the whole of 2026.
1: And still to come, a groundbreaking expedition into the Indian Ocean reveals microplastics. The team joins us with more on the stunning discovery after the break.
6: The first thing in the morning as Asia wakes up to a new day. Get up to speed with major events shaping lives in the region and other parts of the world.
7: Putting things in perspective with eye-opening reports and expert analysis as a new era of global politics breeds power struggles and shifting alliances.
6: We get to the heart of the matter and take stock of the issues you're invested in with on-the-ground reports and wall-to-wall coverage. Viewing it all from a regional lens because we put Asia first.

0: Biodiversity is booming, which is inviting for some local foragers and farmers who embrace edible wildlife.
1: We're the largest organic banana grower in Singapore.
2: This is a gem.
3: Amazing. Yeah. So the mulberries are from the garden.
4: No, that's delicious.
5: Singapore is ramping up conservation efforts locally and across the region.
6: I really do love reptiles and finding out about them, so I really love my job.
7: The building must relate to the lives of the people.
8: 目前还是一直要创新一些新的东西，我也不希望是人家把我看作是80岁的人。
5: There are those who dare to be different, who have made their mark in Singapore and beyond.
1: You have such big dreams, you know, you want to change the world with your art.
9: Obviously, every fighter wants to win, so all you can do is to prepare yourself to win.
10: China wants more marriages and births, but this push is fueling debate over gender roles.
11: 男主外女主内这种理想一直都没有改变。如果说结婚要让我放弃我现在的生活模式的话，其实我就是真的不太想结。What's
10: behind the growing divide between what Chinese women and men want?
12: 社会上对男性的要求是过高的，对于女生的要求是几乎没有的。但凡站到女性站出来讲话这个点，她就会觉得你是一个女权。Insight
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0: Updating our top story on the haze in Singapore. The 24-hour PSI reading as at 10 p.m. ranges from 83 to 119. The central region recording the highest reading. Schools are stepping up their haze measures as earlier in the day, the air quality reached unhealthy levels nationwide for the first time in 7 years. An expedition by OceanX and NUS has detected microplastics thousands of meters in the depths of the Indian Ocean. Larger pieces were also found on the seafloor. And it echoes similar findings by other expeditions into the deepest marine ecosystems on Earth. So, how did they get there? And what could the presence of microplastics mean for our marine life? Caitlin Ng finds out in this exclusive report.
1: 5,000 meters beneath the surface of the Indian Ocean, in a remote part of the monsoon rise, researchers spotted something they weren't expecting. Plastic. Two clearly visible pieces lying on the seafloor far from the nearest coast.
2: We didn't expect to find these two larger pieces at the seafloor, especially because it's very far away. We are quite far away from the coastal area.
1: But those visible pieces were only part of what researchers found. Much smaller fragments were also detected in samples taken throughout the water column. These were microplastics, tiny pieces less than 5 millimeters across. Some detected during the expedition were too small to see with the naked eye. Researchers collected water samples from different depths and analyzed what was inside. Microplastics turned up in samples from every depth tested. Near the surface, researchers detected 10.5 particles per liter. At 1,000 meters, 28.5. And close to the seafloor, almost 5 kilometers down, 13 particles per liter. The deeper sample contained a concentration comparable to that found near the surface. Most of the particles detected were polypropylene, a common plastic used in everyday products like food containers, bottle caps, and straws. Researchers also found polystyrene and smaller amounts of other plastic types. Materials like these are used in everything, from packaging to fishing equipment like ropes and nets. But how does plastic end up thousands of meters underwater?

0: better. When plastic bottles or containers enter the ocean, waves, sunlight, and weathering can gradually break them into smaller fragments. Microorganisms can then colonize their surfaces, forming what's known as a biofilm. As the biofilm builds up, it can make the plastic heavier, causing it to sink through the water column. Finding microplastics at these depths wasn't in itself considered unusual by researchers like Dr. He. The concentrations were broadly comparable to those reported in other studies. What surprised the team were these, the two much larger pieces sitting on the deep sea floor. And their presence raises another question. What happens to plastic once it gets here? Researchers are now studying the microbial communities living on these plastics, including whether they could affect processes like nutrient cycling in the deep sea. Such changes could have wider consequences for marine ecosystems, although their scale and significance are not yet known. Marine animals can also ingest microplastics, but researchers cannot yet say whether the plastics found here are harming the ecosystem.
1: At this point, I won't say that it's really affecting the human or the animals, because we don't have enough studies to say, to give a conclusive answers. So this is an area that has info gap and research gap. That's something that we should do.
0: For now, the findings raise more questions than answers. But finding plastic even here, in a remote part of the ocean, thousands of meters beneath the surface, shows just how far traces of human activity can travel. It also gives scientists a new place to investigate what happens to plastic once it reaches the deep sea.
2: And joining me in studio now is Prof. Peter Ng, who is mission lead at the Lee Kong Chian Natural History Museum. He's also from the Tropical Marine Science Institute at NUS. And also joining us via Zoom is Dr. Vincent Pierrebone, who is a co-CEO and chief science officer of OceanX. Gentlemen, welcome to the show. And Prof. Ng, let's start with you. Well, microplastics 5,000 meters below the surface of the ocean and so far away from land. What does that tell us about the reach of human pollution?
3: We have been polluting the planet on a grand scale for a very long time. And people seem to think that if you go far into the open oceans, you go down 5,000, 6,000, 8,000 meters, the pollution effects will be zero or minimum. But I think all these studies in the last few years, including our own guys which are doing this work, is telling us that all the bad things we've been doing over the last few decades are just accumulating somewhere. All this stuff gets down to the deep. It stays there for a long time. Organisms imbibe them. Microbes grow on them. They will enter the food chain in one form or the other. So nano, microplastics, all will do this. I think the big question all scientists are asking is, what will it do to us when we ingest them through the food chain, indirectly or directly? And I think this is a big concern right now. So that's why there are many international programs going on right now to understand what these microplastics and nanoplastics are doing. Is it a worry? Yes. So what we know from the deep sea will hopefully help us manage this problem a bit better.
2: And speaking of which, you know, addressing these concerns, what can Singapore OceanX and also our regional partners now do with this baseline data that has been gathered?
3: Well, I think all the regional countries know about this problem. I think for us, we want to manage pollution. We tend to manage pollution within our territorial waters, and that's important. But now we are beginning to see that it also is very evident even in the high seas, in the open oceans. And a lot of our seafood does come from the open oceans, from trawlers and fishermen out there. And they all enter into our system when we go to markets and so on. So this becomes, because the world's economy is interconnected. So everything we harvest from the high sea, including the plastics, will also enter our system. It complicates what we have to do in the region to manage this problem. So it's a challenge.
2: Well, Dr. Pierrebone, if we can turn to you now, what are Singapore and OceanX's longer-term ambitions for both exploring and also protecting the deep sea, addressing the concerns that Prof. Ng has just mentioned?
4: So, as you may be aware, Singapore really spearheaded this recent treaty that was signed by the international community, the BBNJ Treaty, it's called shorthand, which is a biological diversity beyond national jurisdiction. It's really an amazing hallmark that the world has got together and agreed that those areas need to be protected. So for all of human

0: history, the open ocean has been lawless, essentially, and not protected. And this treaty allows that extension of the UNCLOS treaty. So this expedition that we took together was the first of hopefully many that we will do to explore these areas. They're largely unexplored, unlike the terrestrial world, which can be fully observed down to the, centimeter resolution from satellites. The ocean cannot be. You really need to get things in the water, like the vehicle that you can see on camera now is down at 5,000 meters. They're very challenging types of equipment and experiments and studies to do, but that has to be done to explore so we know what's there before we begin to do additional damage to the environment through a variety of different, upcoming, extractive industries. So OceanX is glad and excited to join together with NUS and Singapore, which has been the leader on this. And in that vein, there is a treaty that is running around right now, a plastics treaty that would hopefully, encourage the world to sign to help protect the world against this thing.
1: Well, we'll continue this conversation in just a bit. But speaking of the point of jurisdiction, our reporter Caitlin Ng has been covering the OceanX NUS expedition, exploring vast stretches of ocean, also known as the high seas. But what exactly are the high seas and how are they governed? Let's find out from Caitlin.
2: When we look at the ocean, it appears to be one vast open space. Legally, though, it's divided very differently. Coastal states have sovereign rights over natural resources in their exclusive economic zones. Now, these generally extend up to 200 nautical miles, or about 370 kilometers from shore. Beyond these zones lie the high seas. These cover almost half the Earth's surface, and no single country has sovereignty over them. But that doesn't make them a free-for-all. Shipping, fishing, and seabed activities are already governed by different international rules and bodies. What was missing was a global framework focused specifically on conserving biodiversity in areas beyond national jurisdiction. Now, that changed on the 17th of January of 2026, when the BBNJ agreement, commonly called the High Seas Treaty, entered into force. So why has it been described as historic? Now, these remote waters face growing pressure from fishing, shipping, pollution, and climate change. There's also increasing interest in resources much deeper below, including through deep-sea mining exploration. The treaty doesn't take over the regulation of shipping, fishing, or seabed mining. Instead, it's designed to close gaps and coordinate how biodiversity is protected. It provides a way for countries to create marine protected areas in international waters, assess the environmental impact of certain activities, share the benefits arising from marine genetic resources, and help developing countries gain the technology and capacity to take part. Those genetic resources and the information derived from them could contribute to scientific discoveries, medicines, or commercial products. The principle is that their benefits should be shared fairly, rather than captured only by countries or companies with the resources to reach them. The treaty creates the framework. The harder test now is whether countries can turn it into protection that works across an ocean belonging to no single nation, but relied upon by all.
1: And now let's get back to our guests for more on the story. Dr. Pierre Bone, how could the High Seas Treaty then translate scientific discoveries into actual protection? Is there a way to galvanize governments to change policies?
0: For us, the first step is just getting out there and seeing what's there, discovering. If you don't know what's there, you can't really protect it. And we know the diversity is amazing. We know that there's a variety of organisms and animals, many, many, many of them have not been discovered. So our goal is really just to go out and observe and collect data. And that is used by governments to hopefully recognize the value of the deep. There's so much undiscovered parts that it just doesn't seem correct to go in and do a lot of things in the area without significantly understanding what's there. So discovery and exploration is kind of the first step. And that's what these collaborations are beginning with.
1: Now, Prof Ng, another area of concern would be deep sea mining. Mm. So what have we learned about these ecosystems that could prevent irreversible damage to the deep sea?
3: Okay, one of the things you must understand about the deep sea when you go down to these depths is simply this, that the organisms there, they are very diverse. Most of them are unique to the habitats. The other thing you must know that they are mostly slow growing. We measure our lifespans in decades. They measure in centuries, right? So you are talking about very old, very stable systems in which all your deep sea minerals may be. So I think we have learned enough in the last few hundred years of mining on land and inshore to realize that when we do extractive things, we do bad things to the environment. So the challenge these days is if we ever do anything in the high seas, in the oceans, right, we have to do it in a way that minimizes all negative impacts that may be there. We cannot just go in like a cowboy and just do whatever we want like the good old days. That is not kosher, right? And that's simply bad, right? So in the sustainability context, if we ever do deep sea mining or extractions, right, we have to keep all this in mind, right? I think to me, going into the high seas or going to the deep sea to extract things should be a course of last resort, not the first option you take, right? You must remember that these habitats we are talking about, there are some sharks there which have been longer than most countries' lifespans, right? So you are dealing with a very delicate ecosystem. So as Vincent highlighted, I think it is imperative for the scientists to try to understand what's there. And if you don't understand what is there, you can't possibly protect or take care of it.
1: Yeah, and the research is a very important part of it. Well, Dr. Pierre-Yvonne, turning to you then, with regard to research, are there plans to further Singapore's capabilities when it comes to deep sea science to shed light on the largely unexplored parts of the ocean?
0: Yeah, the collaboration between OceanX and Singapore is perfect because OceanX has access to this research vessel that allows us to go to these places, and currently Singapore doesn't have a vessel like that. So, but yet we don't have the scientific capabilities of Singapore in any way, shape, or form. So it's a great collaboration, which we will extend. And if everything lines up, there's another expedition planned for next year, again, in international waters. So hopefully this will be a long-lasting collaboration because OceanX is really excited to be at work in Singapore and stay in Singapore for this foreseeable future.
1: And we look forward as well to new discoveries from the deep. Dr. Pierre-Yvonne and Prof Ng, thank you so much to both of you for coming in and sharing your findings and insights with us. That was Prof Peter Ng from NUS and Dr. Vincent Pierre-Yvonne from OceanX. And still to come, find out how one Singapore surfer is setting her sights on a podium finish and the next generation who've yet to make waves. And also ahead, puppy smuggling schemes busted. Details after the break.

0: among Borneo's most iconic inhabitants. But forest fires and choking regional haze are putting orangutans under growing strain. How are these endangered primates coping with the extreme conditions? Find out more on your next Asia First.
1: AI made it cheaper for her to build an app. But what's the cost of going without a salary? When your best-known dish barely makes money, this Gen Z is finding new ways to earn. Plus, couples pay them to film weddings on their phones. Can that really be a full-time job? On Money Mind, tonight on CNA.

0: Talking Point has been granted rare access inside Singapore's blood processing and storage facility.
1: Oh, wow.
2: I'm here to find out why our blood donation system could be coming under increasing pressure.
3: We project that there'll be a shortage in 7 years.
1: What happens if stocks continue to decline? Who would get priority over the blood?
2: How close is Singapore to a blood supply crisis? Talking Point, Sunday on CNA.

0: Welcome back. Working adults in the Central Business District will have closer access to counselling, physiotherapy and therapeutic activities. The new touchpoint at Capital Tower is being billed as Singapore's first integrated workplace wellness centre in the CBD. The move comes as providers look to bring more well-being services under one roof amid rising demand for mental health care, as Sherlyn Seah reports.
1: From mental wellness sessions and art therapy to physiotherapy and AI-assisted movement screening, well-being support is now available to working adults in the heart of the CBD. Taj says the aim is to make help more accessible amid growing needs among office workers.
2: Many of the professional working adults, they go through different stresses. They also carry different roles. Some are, they are also caregivers. They are looking after children. They also have their own physical health to contend with. So for us, we have seen many of these needs surface, and we recognize one thing. Accessibility and convenience are very key for people seeking help.
1: That could mean fitting a counselling or wellness session into the workday instead of having to travel elsewhere after hours. CapitaLand says the hope is to make seeking support feel more routine, even something that can be worked into a lunch break.
3: What do people need in the workplace? It used to be just a gym, it used to be some coffee, it used to be some food. Now we realise that people who are coming to the workplace today, they are bringing a lot of things with them. They are bringing mental burdens, they are bringing a lot of stress. So this, I feel, is just a natural extension of services that we can provide.
1: And there is evidence to show that such support can make a difference. A recent Manpower Ministry study found that workers who received the mental health support they needed suffered less burnout, with rates less than one-third of those who did not. Demand was also among the highest in professional services and finance, with about one in four workers in each sector saying they need mental health support.
4: Many workers are worried about being judged for bringing their stress at home to work. Many workers are worried about the potential stigma of receiving support from community-based groups as well. Now, we all no longer need to worry. We can bring our full selves to work, engage fully and confidently at work, while also receiving all-round support for our well-being needs beyond the workplace.
1: He adds that MOM is working with tripartite partners to strengthen workplace well-being and hopes to see more partnerships like this. For now, the organisers are also treating the centre as a test bed. If take-up is strong, similar services could eventually be rolled out to other business districts.
0: A program that supports dementia patients at the diagnosis period will be extended to include earlier palliative and home care. Dementia Singapore says the Post-Diagnostic Support Plus program will help fill the gap as the disease progresses and patients' needs become more complex. More than 280 people with dementia and their families are expected to benefit over the next 2 years. Support includes managing symptoms and behavioural changes, making the home better suited, and planning future care. A dedicated team can support families at home for up to a year, with extensions if needed. Philanthropic group Lien Foundation is supporting the program with a $3.3 million investment.
5: We have a large number of patients attending the daycare, and we could do an assessment of needs, and then based on the needs identified, address the needs with the principles and practice of palliative care. One of the big components of this initiative is that of advanced care planning. And so for patients who haven't done an advanced care plan, we could introduce the idea to them, and if they are keen, then we could actually take it on for them to make advanced care plans.
0: An AI tool to detect early physical frailty and predict risks of falls within 5 minutes is in the works. It uses 3D Gait, a non-invasive video-based tech. At the first phase, the project analyzes walking patterns, sit and stand movement, and balance. It'll study up to 1,000 people aged between 40 and 100, ranging from the physically fit to frail persons. The tool is being developed by NHG Polyclinics and digital health company CareCam. In the second phase next year, the tool will be implemented in an NHG Health Polyclinic to assess its usability.
6: So in future, what we hope, right, is that as part of people's regular visits to the polyclinics or even to the active aging centres, the people actually will be screening for frailty on a regular basis. Yeah. So in, after doing, for example, your blood pressure, your weight and your height, people actually turn on like this, this iPad screening tool and they will walk and then they'll find out whether they've got frailty or not.
0: In other news, a human resource management system overseen by the Islamic Religious Council of Singapore, or MUIS, has been compromised by a cyber security incident. The system is supplied by Singapore-based software vendor Everlogic and contains information of MUIS employees. The organisation says it is making arrangements to support essential human resource and payroll functions. Affected employees are also being provided with necessary guidance, and investigations are ongoing. Three people have been jailed for illegally keeping animals for sale at unlicensed premises. One of them is 28-year-old Ng Siu Ting, the first person to be jailed for the offence on 5th August. She was also fined a maximum of $5,000. Her 34-year-old husband, Callan Lim, was also given the same 19 weeks jail sentence and fine for offences linked to smuggling puppies from Malaysia. The couple sold about 21 puppies on Instagram, making about $21,000 in profit. The case came to light in December 2023 when five Pomeranian puppies were found concealed in a car boot at Woodlands Checkpoint. All five pups tested positive for canine parvovirus after being transported in cramped and poorly ventilated conditions. In a separate case, 33-year-old Sundra Pandian was jailed 2 weeks for illegally keeping animals for sale at unlicensed premises. It's the heaviest sentence to date for the offence. It's part of his 24-week jail term for his involvement in helping a transnational syndicate smuggle animals from Thailand through Malaysia for sale in Singapore. Now, in other news, Singapore surfer Camille Speckarotella is riding a wave of ambition as she chases a podium finish at the upcoming Asian Games in Japan. Surfing will be featured for the first time at the Continental Games, and Alif Amsha speaks with a debutante about her moment in the sun.
7: It was a family beach holiday in Bali a decade ago when Camille Speckarotella was first drawn to the thrill of huge crashing waves. What began as a holiday pastime became a passion that soon turned into a serious pursuit.
8: I did my first ever competition in 2020, I believe, but obviously it was not a very serious one. But I was so stressed during that competition, I didn't catch a single wave in my heat. So I decided, okay, maybe this is not for me. And then 2 years go by, and then I decide to give a local event a shot in Bali, and I actually placed third in that competition.
7: Her first major milestone arrived not long after. In June 2023, Camille donned Singapore colours at the Asian Surfing Championships in the Maldives, narrowly missing out on a podium finish. But with almost no natural surf spots in Singapore to train, Bali became a training ground. She spends up to 4 months a year there, putting in the hours on the waves to get from good to great. Competitions in India, South Korea and the Philippines have also pushed her beyond familiar waters.
8: It not only just changed like the way I surfed and how I approached surfing, but it also allowed me to discover more parts of the world and connect with different people in the surf community as well. They have been competing for years and they've gained so much experience and knowledge in this domain that they were very willing to share what they had learned.
7: In 2024, the 21-year-old became Singapore's first ever surfer to qualify for the Asian Games.
8: I do want to have a podium finish. That is my aim for this. But at the same time, you know, I need to also recognize that this is like a huge step in my athletic career as well. And I'm just really grateful for that.
7: She hopes that her journey can make waves beyond the competition, inspiring a new generation to pick up a surfboard.
8: What the next step could be is really to bring in a proper wave pool that generates ocean-like waves. That's what will bring in, I think, a new generation of surfers here. If Singapore could build something like this, it could be a huge game changer. And another way, I guess, could be, you know, maybe setting up more training camps in Malaysia.

0: The three-day surfing competition will take place in Tahara, Japan, starting from the 26th of September. Powerhouse nations like Japan and Indonesia are expected to make big waves, but it's those from unlikely surfing nations like Singapore and Saudi Arabia who are all ready to make a mark and show that perhaps sometimes the bigger stories come from those willing to paddle against the tide.
1: And you can catch Team Singapore in action at the Aichi Nagoya Asian Games until 4 October, live or on demand on MeWatch. And that's Singapore Tonight. Don't forget, headlines anytime at cn8.asia. Thank you for watching and have a good night.

0: Saturday on Japan Hour, getting to know beautiful Japan takes you on a pilgrimage of horses, hopes and heritage. Meet the sacred horse of Ese Grand Shrine. Horses that carry wishes to the gods. And the hardy Kandachimi horses, where every hoof print tells a story. Japan Hour, Saturday on CNA.
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0: is Asia First.
1: Good Wednesday morning. I'm Julie Yu at 7 a.m. here in Singapore to headlines this hour. Calls for the U.S. and China to work together to ban the development of super intelligent AI. As Senator Bernie Sanders warns of the risks posed by rapidly advancing artificial intelligence, calling for stronger policies and safeguards to keep its development in check at a pro-human rally in Washington, D.C.
2: I hope very much that at their AI summit next week, President Trump will negotiate a comprehensive treaty with President Xi to establish a pause on advanced AI development and a ban on superintelligence.
3: The American senator's comments come as some of the industry's most influential leaders offer sharply different views on AI safety. Good morning, I'm Yasmin Yonkers. Also today, the CEOs of Anthropic and NVIDIA lay out competing visions for the future of AI as debate intensifies over how fast the technology should advance. Plus, China's annual defense gathering underway in Beijing. Ties with the U.S. in focus at the Xiangshan Forum with Chinese Defense Minister Dong expected to speak this morning.
1: I'm Sarah, Hollywood Business News. U.S. borrowing costs surge

to levels not seen since 2007. The benchmark 10-year Treasury yield has jumped to its highest in almost two decades as a global bond sell-off deepens. That's as investors reassess

0: with Donald Trump on the phone at another event. And that's where the U.S. president told the audience on speaker that critics of AI development were playing into the hands of China, resisting growing calls to regulate the industry.
1: Attorney General Todd Blanche says that there can't be any moratorium on AI without losing the competitive edge to China, adding AI firms can regulate themselves.
2: We have a lot of, there's a lot of criminal laws. And so if anybody associated with AI violates criminal law, we'll investigate that. We already have. There's plenty of cases involving AI that we've charged individuals. I do not think it's the job of the Department of Justice to regulate. We're prosecutors, not regulators. So we're not going to try to regulate AI.
0: And several AI companies, including Anthropic, OpenAI, and Google DeepMind, had raised concerns about the rapid development of the technology, and they called for a slowdown to allow safeguards to be put in place. It follows a doomsday warning by a former Anthropic researcher who said that the tech could, quote, kill us all by the end of the decade.
1: Now, on Tuesday, that concern grew louder as OpenAI said it was working with the world's biggest artificial intelligence companies to create a standards body. Senator Bernie Sanders also lent his voice, urging regulation, saying the U.S. and China should work together to ensure the technology poses no harm to humanity.
3: And let us be very clear. A super intelligent AI that escapes human control will not simply be an American problem. It will not be a Chinese problem. It will be humanity's problem. And that is why I hope very much that at their AI summit next week, President Trump will negotiate a comprehensive treaty with President Xi to establish a pause on advanced AI development and a ban on superintelligence.
0: And tracking developments for CNA, Ira Spitzer, who's at the Dreamforce event in San Francisco. Also, we've got James Gooderson with us, who joins us from Washington, D.C. Gentlemen, hello. Let's start with you, Ira. Jensen Huang, he has backed President Trump's position against regulating the AI industry, but a strong number of AI firms themselves have urged slower development to allow safeguards to be put in place. Can you tell us what the sentiment has been where you are at the Dreamforce event?
4: So this year's Dreamforce event coming at a pivotal time for the artificial intelligence industry with a major developments and statements about AI safety seemingly every few days. And of course, we heard over the weekend from Anthropic CEO Dario Amodei urging his company, urging the industry to slow the pace of AI development over safety concerns. That was echoed by OpenAI CEO Sam Altman. Both men are here. We're here at Dreamforce earlier speaking to the audience. But then we're also seeing this major split in the industry embodied so far by NVIDIA CEO Jensen Huang, who has said that that is not a good idea, that there are enough regulations in place and that to overregulate artificial intelligence would really risk slowing things down. And both Dario Amodei and Jensen Huang appearing in the opening keynote, a segment here at Dreamforce expressing these very different views, a very different future of artificial intelligence among the attendees on the ground. We also saw a split about that issue of AI safety.
5: I'm really not worried because I believe like humans have always evolved and adapted. And I think this is also one such challenge that we will always adapt to. Of course, there's going to be risks and gaps, but I think we'll find a way.
6: And I think there needs to be more control. It's a new area, so maybe that's why there hasn't been so far, but I think it's at the point where it's expanded so much that there should be more government control across every country and maybe more unification on what that is.
4: Now, of course, the general public, or really almost nobody, is privy to the type of information that the leading AI labs like Anthropic have. So, of course, people taking it very seriously.

0: when people at those companies express those grave safety concerns. But those leading labs have also faced criticism, with some saying that this is an attempt to limit the progression of open source AI and to create something like a duopoly with OpenAI and Anthropic around the issue of AI regulation. So a lot to be worked out. And again, that is a major topic here at this year's Salesforce Dreamforce event.
1: Okay. James, let's bring you into the conversation. And much of the call against regulation is so that the U.S. doesn't lose out to China in this AI race. But is Washington willing to compromise safety here?
2: Well, good morning. I would say no, not quite. There is a huge divide in Washington at the moment. They are caught between fear that China catches them up, fear that AI could destroy humanity if they don't act, fear of voters over data centers, and fear of businesses leaving the country. The fight for regulation is coming up against the stubbornness of Washington lawmakers. There's a number of factors as to why Congress is slow to act, partly politics, for one, as ever, a limited legislation window before the midterm elections in November, and also, and this is perhaps the most important one, a lack of consensus about what exactly to do and how exactly to police it. So it's not exactly a recipe for legislative success. The House of Representatives tonight actually voting on further regulations to protect the American public from rising costs of energy and water if data centers are built nearby where they live. But that is, of course, just an appetizer for the legislative headaches that Congress has to deal with. Other things being considered up on the Hill at the moment is a bill that would require companies to put a so-called kill switch on their models. Others are suggesting new committees to rein in AI, although that has been criticized as a route that would be too slow. And of course, any legislation that manages to pass the House and the Senate would then require the president's support. And that, at the moment, doesn't look like something that Congress can bank on, because whenever the president's been asked over the past few days over where he stands on regulation, his line is effectively no regulation. We could lose our edge to China. And we heard Bernie Sanders talking just earlier in this segment about the idea that President Trump and President Xi could make some sort of deal when they meet next week. But the reality is that both leaders have fundamentally different ideas when it comes to AI, how it should be used, and fundamentally are at odds with each other on it. So the president broadly against regulation. Lawmakers, though, are more divided.
3: They can self-police. They can self-regulate. They don't need the government to tell them to slow it down. If they want to slow it down, they should. But we cannot have a moratorium on the development of AI, okay? Because then we will lose our edge to China. And that has serious national security implications for every American family.
4: Let me tell you, when it comes to new technology, Congress is seldom ever in the front of the parade, lag far behind. And for the president to tell us not to worry, that's not enough.
5: We're way past trusting big tech. That era of voluntary self-regulation is gone. We need a regimen of oversight, much as we do with pharmaceutical drugs or other potential dangers, and we need to do it now.
2: So all eyes on Congress, but there's real concern that despite those cataclysmic warnings from AI leaders, the president is fundamentally against regulation, and it'll be very hard for Congress to change his mind.
1: All right, James. Ira, thank you very much for that report. That was James Gooderson in Washington, D.C., and Ira Spitzer at Dreamforce in San Francisco, reporting for CNA.
6: And we have much more on the issue of artificial intelligence later on this show, including a discussion on the possible impact that AI will have on jobs with Nomura's Sonal Varma. And for more on why an AI development slowdown may prove challenging, head to CNA.Asia to learn more.
1: The China's flagship annual defense gathering, the Xiangshan Forum, is underway in Beijing against a backdrop of regional tensions and ongoing efforts to stabilize the ties with the U.S. Now, the three-day gathering marks the forum's 20th anniversary. The Chinese defense minister, Dong Jun, is expected to speak at the event with his counterparts from countries including Singapore and Vietnam among the participants. Organizers say nearly 100 official delegations are attending, along with defense defense experts and scholars from China and abroad. Often seen as Beijing's answer to the Shangri-La dialogue in Singapore, this year's forum comes just before Chinese President Xi Jinping is expected to head to the U.S. later this month. China-U.S. ties are already in focus, including the opportunities and risks posed by the artificial intelligence.
7: So AI is an interesting dimension of the U.S.-China relationship because it has dimensions where it is both ripe for cooperation and dimensions that are still going to be competitive. And so for those two reasons alone, the two sides need to sit down and talk about this. One of the areas, and of course this should also be part of, in my own personal opinion, be part of the military dialogue as well. How is AI going to be used for command and control? And of course, this also leads to the nuclear issue again. How will AI be used or not in the command and control of nuclear assets?
8: President Xi made an important keynote speech in Shanghai Global AI Conference in July. The basic idea is that we should have people-centered and AI for good and for positive. This is basically what China's approach is all about. Hopefully, the U.S. side could also have similar ideas. These conceptual ideas are very important. They are not technical, but they are very philosophical. Unless we can achieve some agreement on the philosophical level, I think it will be difficult for us to make progress for cooperation on the technical level.
1: And we'll bring you the Chinese Defense Minister's speech live in the next hour of Asia First. Setting the tone for the opening ceremony, he's called for deeper global security cooperation amid an uncertain international landscape. Lending to that landscape, it is a six-month-old U.S.-led conflict with Iran, which has cost the American military about $38 billion.
6: And that is according to the nonpartisan Congressional Budget Office. In a newly released 19-page report, it adds that depending on the intensity of further violence, the U.S. may have to spend another $2 to $3 billion a month if the war continues.
1: Now, the CBO says the bill covers munitions fired, equipment lost in combat, and rising military fuel costs. The war is also expected to increase inflation by 0.5% in the first 3 months of 2027. The bookkeeper warns that restocking America's depleted weapons reserves could take at least 5 years.
6: The U.S. military has already confirmed it's facing ammunition shortages, despite President Trump insisting the country has virtually unlimited stocks. The Pentagon watchdog says that more than $22 billion U.S. dollars worth of munitions were used in the first 4 months of the conflict. And Iran's new security chief has ruled out negotiations with the U.S. to dial down tensions.
1: Well, a planned meeting with Gulf states over the Strait of Hormuz was postponed yesterday amid growing conflict between Riyadh and Yemen-based rebel Houthis. The group launched fresh missile and drone attacks in southern Saudi Arabia, wounding 13 people. Riyadh responded with more than 50 strikes on Houthi targets.
6: And the group also released footage they claim shows fighting against Saudi-backed forces in eastern Jauf province. That's in Yemen. And Houthi officials say warplanes killed 3 people, including 2 children. Nearly 94,000 people have fled their homes.
1: And meanwhile, Saudi Crown Prince Mohammed bin Salman has met with Egypt's President Abdel Fattah el-Sisi in Cairo to ask for support against the Houthi rebels. Observers say that while Egypt is unlikely to offer military help, it could help rally support.
6: Neither side, though, gave firm details on any future steps, though Egypt says there's, quote, unwavering support for its neighbor. China's been pushing for a ceasefire in the conflict. Iran's foreign minister is heading to Beijing to meet his counterpart Wang Yi today. And it comes ahead of a highly anticipated meeting between President Donald Trump and Xi Jinping next week. The prolonged conflict and escalation are fueling concerns over the Bab el-Mandeb Strait in the Red Sea that's off Yemen's southwestern coast. It's another crucial artery for global trade and energy and has become increasingly significant amid disruptions in the Strait of Hormuz. The UN Security Council is meeting to discuss mounting tensions around the strategic waterway.
1: Nick Harper filed this report for CNA from Washington, D.C. for the U.S. response to the issues around the Bab el-Mandeb Strait.
9: Washington not saying publicly that they are concerned, but behind the scenes, I'm sure that they are, because we've seen really this situation escalate between the Houthis in Yemen and the Saudis. The Houthis now controlling much of the Yemeni coastline along the Red Sea, controlling that important island at the opening of the Red Sea. And we have heard, according to Donald Trump, that Mohammed bin Salman, the Crown Prince of Saudi Arabia, asked for direct US intervention against the Houthis. Donald Trump said that he denied. And I think part of that is really a concern from Washington of widening this conflict even further. But we have seen that escalation continuing between the Houthis and Saudi Arabia. So it's really a fine line for the US at a time when we now know publicly there are dwindling stockpiles. Does it decide to get involved directly with the Houthis, or does it continue this hands-off approach and essentially saying to Saudi, a key US ally, that it's a problem they need to solve?
10: Still ahead, U.S. Treasury yields hit their highest levels in almost two decades as investors boost bets that a Fed rate hike is coming. The bond round also comes at a time when AI firms are spending big. We'll discuss what this signals for the booming sector and the broader economy.

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1: From the corridors of power to the region's most remote corners, we'll break down the news driving some of the world's largest economies and explain why it matters.
0: On East Asia Tonight, with me, Otelli Edwards.
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3: AI made it cheaper for her to build an app. But what's the cost of going without a salary? When your best-known dish barely makes money, this Gen Z is finding new ways to earn. Plus, couples pay them to film weddings on their phones. Can that really be a full-time job? On Money Mind, tonight on CNA.
4: Well, borrowing costs in the U.S. have hit their highest levels in almost two decades amid a deepening bond sell-off. It's latest evidence of the mounting strain in global bond markets, driven by fears that soaring energy prices will keep inflation elevated alongside a surge in AI-related borrowing that is adding to the supply of debt in the market. Yields on 10-year bonds rose as much as 5 basis points to 5.04%. 30-year yields also hit their highest since 2007. The rise comes despite the U.S. government's effort to expand its buybacks of longer-term debt in order to push yields down. U.S. Treasury Secretary Scott Bessent has defended the market intervention. He also said rising bond yields were due to global issues.
5: There is a counterfactual of what would it have done, and we then proceeded to have the two most successful Treasury auctions that we've had in 20 years, and the U.S. bond market, it continues during past month, during since President Trump has come in, it has been the best performing bond market in the developed world.
4: The jump comes after oil prices rose on renewed concerns that crude supplies could be further choked off as the war in the Middle East widens. Now we've got Brent at $108.75. That's surpassing $105 earlier after Saudi Arabia shuttered a key pipeline that bypasses the Strait of Hormuz. WTI above $105.60 right now. The bond slump and crude pressure raises the stakes ahead of the U.S. Federal Reserve's rate decision Wednesday. That's when investors widely expect officials to raise benchmark interest rates for the first time since 2023. And as investors look ahead to that crucial policy decision, all three indices on Wall Street finished lower. For analysis ahead of that meeting, we've got Junbei Liu, founder and lead portfolio manager at TenGap. Junbei, thanks so much for joining us. So we're seeing bond yields higher, partly due to inflation worries. Does that put the Fed in a bind now in this meeting this week?
6: Absolutely. Look, Fed is predicted to raise the rates at this meeting. However, the view is that they will remain hawkish. So it is a very hawkish race. And the market is now worried there might be a lot more interest rate rise to come this year and even leading into next year. You know, we've seen the market already becoming quite volatile leading up to this meeting. You know, I'm afraid post the raise tomorrow, we're probably unlikely to see ease of that concern, just given the outlook would be still pretty on the hawkish side.
4: Yeah, and I just want to hear more about what you expect from the Fed after this week, because that's the focus now. Do higher yields mean the Fed doesn't have to tighten as much, or does it reflect the need to further tighten to keep its credibility?
6: Yeah, look, our view is that it will require to be increased a lot more than expected. And it needs to be very, very hawkish, because it needs to, you know, continue to give the view to the market that the condition needs to tighten. Because if you actually look at the data so far, everything is still indicating demand is strong across consumer, across corporates, despite price increases coming through. And the high oil prices, as it continue to move higher, and And then with the demand still remain solid, you know, the Fed's position is the hands are very tight, as you mentioned. You know, we expect a lot more rate increase to come through, you know, is this part of this calendar year.
4: Yeah, when we look at yields crossing 5% for the 10-year, I mean, that could really affect a lot of yields globally. I'm wondering now whether the global economy and global markets can withstand 5% 10-year yields. And do you think that we will start to see signs of stress?
6: Yeah, look, that's very interesting. Usually 5%, exactly as you mentioned, is that threshold where it breaks market or breaks a lot of confidence in investment. At this stage, what's interesting, though, what's been driving a lot of that inflation is stronger activity, but we're not seeing any, you know, the cracks in terms of what the high yield is imposing on. Clearly, in the U.S. market, we are seeing something, of course, the housing market has been very, very tough for, you know, for many years to come. And so far, the elevated yield hasn't really seen a sharp or significant worsening of that market because of the housing market participants still supporting it. But I think globally, this will show the early stage of gradual slowdown of global growth. We don't think it's collapsing, but of course, this is really very much dependent on where the oil price is going to stay. Consolidating at the current level, it is too high. If it stays here for another 6 months, we will then see that eventually move through structurally higher inflation around the world. Then we'll see much faster rate increases. And that is going to be create a lot of volatility in the equity markets.
4: Yeah. Speaking of potential volatility in the equity markets, higher yields can create winners and losers. So now that we are in what many expect as a high yield, high rate environment, who are the winners and losers now?
6: Yeah, so the winners, we are seeing companies that's benefiting from high interest rates or at least a high bond yield. There's a lot of financial businesses actually being a beneficiary of it. We are seeing the companies that has pricing power and the like at this stage is actually benefiting. Wealth businesses are actually seeing higher interest income coming through. But on the other side, it does dampen the valuation, particularly for long duration stocks like the growth companies. We are seeing a market becoming a bit more volatile in terms of questioning the AI, investment, because a lot of the hyperscalers, the investment will come from debt. And many of those hyperscalers next year will move into negative cash flow because of the significant investment. So with elevated interest rate outlook, it does seem market is becoming now much more selective on who's going to, be the net loser out of this and the winners.
4: Yeah, so for now, we'll just watch out for the Fed tomorrow. Jinbei, appreciate your insights today. Jinbei Liu, their founder and lead portfolio manager at TenCap. Well, coming up here on Asia First, Indonesia moving to curtail fires across parts of the country that's spreading a thick haze to neighboring countries, including Singapore, where schools have cut outdoor activities due to poor air quality. What possible effects will the haze have on health and well-being? We discuss that and more with Professor Rajashekar Balasubramanian, the Keppel Chair in Sustainability Solutions from the National University of Singapore, after the break.

0: And it's just past 7:30 here in Singapore. Good morning, you're watching Asia First.
1: And here are the headlines we are following. The calls for the U.S. and China to work together to ban the development of superintelligent AI. Senator Bernie Sanders warns of the risks posed by rapidly advancing artificial intelligence, calling for stronger policies and safeguards to keep its development in check at a pro-human rally in Washington, D.C.
0: The U.S. Senator's comments come as some of the industry's most influential leaders offer sharply different views on AI safety. The CEOs of Anthropic and NVIDIA lay out competing visions as debate intensifies over how fast the technology should advance.
1: Plus, China's annual defense gathering is underway in Beijing. Ties with the U.S. and focus at the Shangshan Forum, with Chinese Defense Minister Dong Jun expected to speak this morning. Well, Indonesian officials are stepping up efforts to contain forest and land fires across parts of the country.
0: The National Disaster Mitigation Agency is expanding operations beyond priority provinces into the high-risk areas like Bromo Tengger Semeru National Park and Mount Butak in East Java. Firefighters and water bombing helicopters are being deployed there. And authorities are also urging people to avoid activities that could trigger fires, including carelessly discarding cigarette butts. Indonesia's recorded just over 1,400 hotspots as haze from the fires continue to spread across Malaysia and Singapore.
1: Several Malaysian cities, including capital Kuala Lumpur, are reporting unhealthy air quality this morning. Air Pollutant Index, or API, readings of between 101 and 200 are considered unhealthy, with parts of Negeri Sembilan recording readings as high as 178. Malaysia's king and queen are urging Malaysians to take care of their health and wear face masks amid haze conditions.
0: And the haze also affecting Singapore, but conditions have improved overnight. As of 6 a.m., Singapore's 24-hour pollutant standard index, or PSI, ranged from 76 to 103, with the central region recording the highest reading. And the PM2.5 concentration reading remains within the normal band. And this metric measures the concentration of inhalable but invisible particles in the air with a diameter smaller than 2.5 micrometers.
1: But some schools in Singapore are using air purifiers in classrooms and cutting down on strenuous outdoor activities as air quality entered the unhealthy range amid hazy conditions.
0: Yeah, operators of outdoor activities have also been advised to change the activities if air pollution levels rise. Outdoor camps, for example, they'll be cancelled if the 24-hour PSI crosses 100.
1: From some school memos to parents seen by CNA, staff are on standby to assist students who feel unwell because of the haze or experience breathing difficulties. The measures will be stepped up if air quality deteriorates further. Outdoor activities as well as indoor physical activities will be stopped if air quality reaches the very unhealthy range of above 200 PSI.
0: And the Outdoor Learning and Adventure Education Association has advised operators to discuss contingency plans ahead of time during a busy season for outdoor programs. With participants and instructors potentially spending hours outdoors, air quality should be monitored regularly and activities adjusted as conditions change. This could mean shortening or reducing the intensity, taking more breaks or moving indoors, especially if the one-hour PM2.5 reading enters the elevated range.
2: Program delivery should never take precedence over safety and well-being. And in the outdoor education setting, managing haze isn't just about looking at a number. It is about watching the condition, the activity, and most importantly, the people. And if we can monitor early, plan ahead, prepare, and must be prepared to modify or to stop an activity when it's necessary.
1: National Body Sports Singapore says should the air quality remain unhealthy, its facilities may stay open, but with precautionary measures in place. Event organizers will also be advised to conduct risk assessment before proceeding. Outdoor and non-air conditioned sports facilities will be closed if the PSI exceeds 200.
0: And we're joined by Rajasekhar Balasubramanian, who's Keppel Chair in Sustainability Solutions at the Department of Civil and Environmental Engineering of NUS. Good morning, Professor. Good of you to join us. So tell us, when we see and when we smell the haze, what are we actually breathing in? And what makes these fine particles in smoke particularly harmful?
3: What we experience in Singapore these days is a sporadic smoke haze episode. So during this time, we are exposed to elevated concentrations of PM2.5 or tiny particles. So what I want to highlight here is that the tiny particles or PM2.5 is a mix of particles of different sizes, coming in different shapes, also having different chemicals. So the health effects would depend on the frequency and duration of exposure of particles of diverse types that could change from time to time. So under these conditions, it's extremely important for us to undertake all possible precautionary measures to reduce or minimize or avoid exposure to elevated particles, depending on who we are talking about, as to how susceptible, how vulnerable we are.
1: So, Professor, for an average healthy adult in Singapore, how should we decide when it's time to start taking extra precautions rather than just, waiting for the PSI to reach that unhealthy range?
3: For healthy adults, the immune system is usually very strong, so they can kind of defend against the exposure to particles. But having said that, even healthy adults should try to avoid unnecessary exposure to particles during haze episodes, both indoors and outdoors. Otherwise, that could induce some kind of inflammatory response. So some of the common symptoms would be like coughing, sneezing, sore throat, or some throat irritation. In some cases, there could be some chest discomfort as well.
0: And Professor, we have the 24-hour PSI, we've got the one-hour PM2.5 reading. Which should we be watching more closely day to day?
3: Well, the 24 PSI is cumulative. On the other hand, the one-hour PM2.5 concentrations represent the dynamic situation that we have. So basically, the concentration of PM2.5 changes from time to time. So I would pay closer attention to one hour PM2.5 to figure out as to what kind of activities I should engage myself with, both indoors and outdoors.
1: And you've studied the cancer risk from repeated haze exposure, Professor. What does the science tell us about the cumulative damage from breathing this in year after year?
3: Well, when we talk about exposure to elevated concentrations of PM2.5, biomass burning origin repeatedly, it could induce certain health effects which we do not normally anticipate under urban conditions. But depending on the toxicity of particles, there could be even long-term health effects like lung cancer. But again, it depends on the concentrations of particles we are exposed to, the frequency and duration of exposure. And more importantly, our pre-existing health conditions should also be considered.
0: Professor, when we look at the readings and if they go high and, you smell lots of smoke, everybody says, come inside, stay indoors. But how much cleaner is the air inside, really? And what determines how much PM2.5 actually gets in?
3: Well, as long as we close all the doors and windows, and it's relatively safer to remain indoors, but at the same time, it does not necessarily mean that the particles outdoors do not migrate into the indoor environment. They do migrate into the indoor environment, especially if they have some structural defects, or if we have clearance between doors or windows and so on. So under those conditions, it's important to use portable air purifiers if available, and that would provide some relief in terms of reducing the exposure to particles that migrate into indoor environments from outdoors.
0: And that's a good suggestion, provided you have an air purifier, Professor. But if you don't, what can you actually do to keep PM 2.5 levels down?
3: Yeah, so that's an interesting question. So what I would suggest based on our own research over the years is after closing all the windows and doors, you know, keep, you know, if you have a ceiling fan, keep the ceiling fan on. So that is going to disperse particles away from the breathing zone of humans who are occupying indoor environments. In addition, if you have a pedestal fan, you keep the pedestal fan in an oscillating mode. So that is going to increase the movement of air indoors. So if we can have a good degree of dispersion of indoor air together with a reasonably good level of air movement, so we can reduce the exposure to particles when we have high concentrations indoors. But apart from that, one of the makeshift arrangements that one could make is to put some kind of a filter onto the filter, onto the fan, excuse me, and then the particles could be filtered out. If you don't have any filter, you can put a wet cloth, for example, on top of the pedestal fan. That could also further reduce the concentration of particles apart from dispersion of air.
1: Okay, those are some great tips. Thank you very much, Professor, for sharing your insight with us. Raja Sekar Abala Subramanian, a Capital Chair in Sustainability Solutions at the Department of Civil and Environmental Engineering of NUS.
0: Now, the island of Borneo is home to the world's largest arboreal animal. That's the orangutan.
1: The primates are not spared by the choking haze amid the hot and dry spell in the East Malaysian state of Sarawak and forest fires in neighboring Kalimantan. CNA senior correspondent Melissa Goh reporting from Kuching.
4: Spanning more than 600 hectares, the Semenggo Wildlife Center is home to some 29 semi-wild orangutans, aged 3 to 55. The youngest, named Sigurd, loves to cry, though his mother, Sadamia, is always by his side. In the past weeks, rangers have stepped up surveillance in the park, including using drones to monitor hotspots and assess the impact of persistent haze on these primates. The smoke, mainly from forest fires in neighbouring West Kalimantan, has caused air quality to plummet across Sarawak. So far, rangers told me that they have yet to detect any sudden change in health or behaviour of these orangutans that roam freely in the park.
5: Now Chad is actually calling out for the orangutan. The tourists are waiting. But here, in the Semenggo jungle, below the canopy, the air is actually a lot cooler than outside in the cities, definitely. So the orangutan is actually enjoying better air and better living habitat in the forest in Semenggo.
4: Orangutan, which literally means people of the forest in Malay and Indonesian languages, are only found in the wild in Borneo and Sumatra. They are proud national symbols and a major driver of Sarawak's ecotourism sector. Twice a day, coconuts, bananas, sweet potatoes and sugar cane are laid out on the platform to entice them to come out of the jungle, while visitors await in a distance. For British tourist Ken Brooks, it's been his childhood dream to see an orangutan in the wild.
6: And this is one of the bucket list things. I mean,
5: nothing is going to stand in your way.
6: Not necessarily for me, for my wife, you know. She wanted to do this, and while we're fit and quite healthy,
5: yes,
6: we're going to do it.
4: Ranger Chad Brady has been looking after the park for 7 years. The heat and haze, he said, are more extreme this year.
7: So, but in Semenggo, it's still under control. We have to monitor them every day. The orangutans are very important for us, yeah. Because orangutans, the only icon that we have to take care of them, like a goal, yeah. For me, handling wildlife or handling animals, handling them is better than handling humans being. You respect them, so they respect you.
4: And there's much to learn, he said, from these animals. They know how to avoid the heat, while the thick rainforest filters most of the choking haze.
7: There are different nests. In the daytime, they will do below canopy, and then nighttime, they will do higher, more higher. Because in the daytime, it's a little bit hot, so they will do down. Yeah, actually, they are very intelligent also. Yeah.
4: Although the prevailing hot and hazy weather has turned some visitors away, with the park seeing lesser crowds, the state tourism minister said this may not be a bad thing.
8: It might leave them on their own. When less people go and see them, they might be able to multiply more.
5: It's
8: you know?
5: COVID time, yeah?
8: COVID time.
5: Flourish.
8: We have got 3 new babies during that COVID time in Samongo.
4: For now, the orangutans appear to be coping with the conditions, but rangers say they will continue to keep a close watch as the haze persists. Melissa Goh, CNA, Kuching, Malaysia.
1: Still ahead on Asia First, a shift towards longer-term policymaking as Hong Kong looks set to unveil its first five-year plan today.
0: And it's all aboard in Nagoya, Japan. A cruise ship that'll house thousands of athletes at the Asian Games has arrived ahead of this weekend's opening ceremony.

0: AI made it cheaper for her to build an app. But what's the cost of going without a salary? When your best-known dish barely makes money, this Gen Z is finding new ways to earn. Plus, couples pay them to film weddings on their phones. Can that really be a full-time job? On Money Mind, tonight on CNA.
1: This border is getting busier. Vietnam wants a bigger slice of China's durian market.
2: I'm trying to look for Vietnamese durian, but it's quite difficult to find.
3: Vietnamese growers are stepping up the competition.
4: But it's a soft, crunchy texture to it.
3: But it's not just fruit on the move. People, cultures, and opportunities are flowing both ways too. Who will reap the rewards? Tonight on CNA.
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0: This week on Singapore Hour. 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

0: Welcome back. Now, Hong Kong will unveil its first five-year plan today, setting out development priorities through 2030. The chief executive, John Lee, says the city will retain its capitalist system even as it seeks closer alignment with the mainland.
1: And CNA's Geraldine Yap looks at what the move to five-year planning could mean for policymaking and doing business in Hong Kong.
2: For years, the Hong Kong leader's annual policy address has been the government's main platform for setting out priorities and new measures. This week, that will be accompanied by something new. The city's first five-year roadmap, covering issues from finance and technology to housing, regional integration, and the northern metropolis.
3: Today, we're talking about climate change, we're talking about education, where our young people need to be more savvy with various different subjects that they didn't have to learn before. These things don't happen year by year. So to have a longer term vision, it also demands of us, how do we see the world in 10, 15, 20 years? And what do we have to prepare our infrastructure and our human talent for?
2: Chief Executive John Lee says the five-year plan will set Hong Kong's strategic direction, while each year's policy address will spell out measures, track progress, and tailor policies to changing conditions. The timing is significant. Hong Kong's plan is being drawn up alongside China's 15th five-year plan and covers the same period. On Monday, Mr. Lee said the plan will not change Hong Kong's capitalist system, and the city will continue to follow the principle of one country, two systems.
3: I think mainland China is actually also saying to Hong Kong, we're your backer. Have a look at our plan and then see where we can dovetail.
2: The northern metropolis is where Hong Kong's five-year ambitions could become most tangible. The government wants to turn land like this into a new economic hub for technology and innovation, right on Shenzhen's doorstep. And it will be an important test of whether closer integration with the Greater Bay Area can produce new industries and jobs here in Hong Kong. The Northern Metropolis is a decades-long project in the making, aiming to eventually house 2.5 million residents and provide 650,000 jobs. The government says it will cost at least 224 billion Hong Kong dollars, or about 29 billion US dollars. But global ratings agency S&P's estimates are 60% higher. With public finances under pressure, private capital will be critical. Analysts say a five-year plan can give businesses more confidence to invest in the mega project.
4: So at least for the private sector in the past, it is really quite difficult to foresee this situation in the after 20 years. But if the five-year plan, I can, set up different goals, different targets, and also see the progress so that I can further adjust my resources there.
2: A long-term plan also needs different parts of government to pull in the same direction.
4: The plan probably will cover the population, housing, innovation, technology, finance, but all are managed by separate bureaus. So, and which means they operate in silos. So I think we need to, the Hong Kong government need to devise something like integrated outcome across this area requires a coordination.
2: Mr. Xu says another challenge is whether the city's traditionally generalist civil service has enough specialist expertise for areas like technology and green development. And with a longer horizon, officials will also need the flexibility to respond as markets and technologies change. Hong Kong's first five-year plan will not just test its priorities, but also how the city governs. Geraldine Yap, CNA, Hong Kong.
0: A cruise ship that will house thousands of athletes during the Asian Games has arrived in Nagoya, Japan.
1: And organizers are turning it into a floating athletes' village after plans to build a dedicated facility were scrapped. CNA senior correspondent Michio Ishida reports from Nagoya in Aichi Prefecture.
5: This cruise ship can house up to 4,000 athletes during the Asian Games. The 290-meter-long Costa Serena arrived at Nagoya Port on Tuesday, ahead of the official opening of the Games on Saturday. It's the first time a floating hotel is being used to accommodate athletes at a major sporting event in Japan. Plans to build a dedicated athletes' village were scrapped as costs soared. Organizers are spending about 4.48 billion yen, about 29 million US dollars, to charter the vessel for the games. Other athletes will stay at hotels and temporary container-style accommodation by the port. But reports have emerged of some contingents complaining about conditions in the rooms.
6: 大会期間中もニーズリクエストに応じて改善する点はあるというところは承知しておりますが、大会期間中ですね、常に選手たちのお声に耳を傾けながら、より良い環境をこちらを作っていきたいと思っております。
7: With the games just days away, anticipation is building among locals too.
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5: More than 17,000 athletes and officials are expected at the Asian Games. Michio Ishida, CNA, Nagoya, Japan.
0: In the next hour on Asia First, the Chinese Defense Minister Dong Jun set to deliver a highly anticipated speech at the Xiangshan Forum in the next hour. He's expected to call for deeper global security cooperation in an uncertain landscape.
1: The NVIDIA chief executive Jensen Huang says there's no need for new laws or regulations for AI safety. With concerns over the rapid development of the technology, he says companies should pace themselves until they're confident they are releasing something.
9: And in the next hour, a major blow to the crypto industry on Capitol Hill pulls prices of the digital tokens down. President Trump's flagship legislation, the Clarity Act, that was aimed at defining regulatory jurisdiction for digital assets, has stalled in the Senate. Details coming up.

0: China wants more marriages and births, but this push is fueling debate over gender roles.
1: 男主外女主内这种理想一直都没有改变。如果说结婚要让我放弃我现在的生活模式的话，其实我就是真的不太想结。What's
0: behind the growing divide between what Chinese women and men want?
2: 社会上对男性的要求是过高的，对于女生的要求是几乎没有的。但凡站到女性站出来讲话这个点，她就会觉得你是一个女权。Insight
0: Thursday on CNA.
3: Saturday on Japan Hour, getting to know beautiful Japan takes you on a pilgrimage of horses, hopes and heritage. Meet the sacred horse of Ese Grand Shrine. Horses that carry wishes to the gods. And the hardy Kantachimi horses, where every hoofprint tells a story. Japan Hour, Saturday on CNA.
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0: is Asia First.
1: Good Wednesday morning. It's 8 a.m. here in Singapore. I'm Julie Yu. A Chinese Defense Minister Dong Jun is speaking at a major gathering of officials and diplomats in Beijing this hour. U.S.-China ties are in focus, with the gathering coming just ahead of a summit between Presidents Donald Trump and Xi Jinping in Washington.
2: Well, AI is expected to be among the issues in focus when the two leaders meet. Good morning, I'm Yasmin Yonkers. Also today, cooperation between the two powers being urged on artificial intelligence. Senator Bernie Sanders has called on both nations to work together to ban the development of super intelligent AI, warning of the risks posed by the rapidly advancing technology.
3: I hope very much that at their AI summit next week, President Trump will negotiate a comprehensive treaty with President Xi to establish a pause on advanced AI development and a ban on superintelligence.
2: And the senator's comments come as some of the industry's most influential leaders offer sharply different views on the AI, on the AI safety, that is. The CEOs of Anthropic and NVIDIA lay out competing visions as debate intensifies over how fast the technology should advance.
1: I'm Sarah, Hollywood Business News. U.S. borrowing costs surged to levels not seen since 2007. And the bond route isn't confined solely to the U.S. Japan's 10-year borrowing costs have also hit a 30-year high amid concerns over the country's fiscal outlook. Markets are eyeing rate hikes from the central banks of both nations this week. Soaring energy prices fuel concerns that inflation could remain above target. But first, Chinese Defense Minister Dong Jun is calling for deeper global security cooperation in an uncertain landscape as Beijing hosts a major gathering of defense officials and diplomats this week.
2: And he's due to deliver a highly anticipated speech later this hour at the Xiangshan Forum.